0: attempt and achieve greatness in your life. But beyond greatness, choose goodness. The Bible says the fruit of the Spirit is goodness. Peter says, in adding to your faith, add virtue and add goodness, which is moral and mental fortitude and faith. Be a person of faith. Be a person of wisdom, of discipline, of integrity, of honor, of humility, and compassion. And all of these lessons that the great Coach Wooden learned from his father, Joshua, we can learn in God's Word as God coaches us. This is one of the reasons that I read daily the book of Proverbs. I read other passages, but I always read Proverbs because this is the way we learn how to live skillfully. So in Proverbs 22 and verse 1 says, a good name is to be chosen rather than great riches, and favor is better than silver or gold. That's success. Wooden's father gave him a tripod, really, of incentives, very simple things that ended up in the teaching strategy of Coach Wooden himself, triplets that he shared with his coaches, a pyramid of success that Coach Wooden developed. But his father told him as a young man, blaming, cursing, hating doesn't help you, it hurts you. And then he gave him two sets of threes. Never lie, never cheat, never steal. That's three. And don't whine, don't complain, don't make excuses. That's wise counsel. And if you're a parent worth your salt, you want to teach and coach your children well. You want your children to grow up with this kind of counsel and advice, to live life God's way. Proverbs is based upon life experiences and this homegrown, homespun kind of down-home wisdom that you hear that I've just quoted is so very practical, and that's why we love little simple things that just challenge us to be at our best. I believe this is one reason why we love the Proverbs, because it is straight up and straight on. And we can learn, God's children can learn life and lessons that we will never forget, because God's wisdom is never forgotten when you once you learn it. It is unforgettable. And we should never stop seeking. We should never stop growing. We should never stop praying for the wisdom of God, because wisdom is worth so much more than money. And a good name, a great character, is greater than anything you earn or can achieve. Shakespeare's Hamlet put it this way: to thine own self be true. This above all. To thine own self be true. When you are honest with God, you can be true to yourself. And when you're true to yourself, you can be true and faithful with others, including your family, your friends. Faithfulness with others comes from being ourself. And being ourselves comes from our faithfulness to God. What it means to be true to yourself is not to be self-absorbed. It's not to be preoccupied with self, but rather it is to live by the core values of our convictions, our principles, our faith, that we keep our promises, that we live by our word, that you can trust our signature. I'm often asked, Pastor, how can I pray for you? And typically, I say, pray that I will be faithful to God and His gospel, and that by the power of His Spirit, I will live what I preach. That's character. Be true to your commitment to Christ. Be true to your commitment to your church. Be true to your commitment to your witness, your influence. To be a person of moral and mental strength. To be bold and courageous and convictional, resilient in the hard times, robust in your devotion. Refuse to lose your convictions. Never compromise your principle or betray your beliefs. Always be loyal in life. That is character. That's character. It includes one of the most important lessons that we discover on our coaching board this morning in Proverbs. And that is, we don't do this alone. If you're going to win, if you're going to be successful, while there are great teams that do not win, it's not always the best teams that win, it's always the teams that play the best that win. And I will never forget the little dilapidated sign on the wall of Eastern Hills High School in East Fort Worth when I was playing ball. It's a well-worn sports cliche. Team, together, everyone accomplishes more. What's true on the athletic field is especially true in life. If you want to be successful, you're always going to accomplish more together. We are better together. Famed Christian psychologist and counselor Gary Smalley has written, life is all about relationships. The rest is just details. God made us to live in relationships. Relationship with God, relationship with one another. And therefore, He has given us friends, faithful friends, to support us, strengthen us, shape us in life. Proverbs 17, verse 17. If you're going to be successful, you're going to need these kinds of teammates. A friend loves at all times, and a brother is born for adversity. Underscore in your Bibles that phrase, as I have done, at all times. A friend loves, is loyal at all times, supporting, strengthening, encouraging, equipping, even confronting and at times cutting. Faithful are the wounds of a friend. Chapter 27 of Proverbs, verses 5 and 6. Better is an open rebuke than hidden love. Faithful are the wounds of a friend. If you have a friend that is, it loves you enough to confront you when you're wrong, to care about you when you've messed up, and to challenge you to do better, you're better than this, then thank God for friends like these. Friends endure. They're not fair weather friends. They are faithful friends. Friends last. Let me tell you what a friend is. A friend is the first one to walk in and always the last one to leave when you need them the most. That's a friend. I hope you have a friend like that or friends like these. Maybe the question should be, are you a friend like this? Are you a friend who is the first one in and the last one to leave? Life can fall apart. Proverbs 18:24, a man of many companions may come to ruin, but there is a friend who sticks closer than a brother. And when life falls apart, we need some friends who will help us put life back together, who will stick like glue to help us hold together.
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0: You know, I have many acquaintances through the years. Wonderful acquaintances, people that I've known through the years. But I have a handful of friends. It's not because I don't want more friends, but you have to spend a lot of time to have friends like these. Friendship will cost you. You must invest in those kinds of friendships. Friendships typically don't happen on the short term, but on the long term. And so you have to take care of your friends. You have to take care of friendship. And so while there are many wonderful acquaintances, all of us have a few friends, I pray, that will stick to us and stay with us and stand by us in the most desperate and even the darkest of times. Everybody needs a friend. I mean, everybody. Even Batman needed a friend. I mean, think about it. I mean, the only person in the American Hall of Justice who doesn't have superpowers is Robin. What was his power? Great sidekick. Great friend. Even the Lone Ranger had Tonto. And we all need friends like these. This is why God gave us the church, that we are a family of friends. And I guarantee if you look around this room, many of us can name some of our dearest friends in life, some of our dearest friends on earth. Of course, this is a sea of people this morning, many of whom you do not know. But if you will invest in being a friend, you will find a friend. You will give yourself to others, you will find friendships galore. Proverbs tells us he who would have friends should show himself friendly. You know, you can walk into a big congregation like this one and sit at the back and shrug your shoulders and walk out the door and say, you know, that's the most unfriendly church I've ever been in. Or if you show yourself friendly and put a little effort into it, getting acquainted, you say, well, that's not my deal. I'm shy. I'm not a forceful person. That's okay. Everybody can smile. Everybody can show themselves friendly. Everybody can have friends. And if you're looking for friends, even though many churches today are typically under attack, sometimes for good reason, but I guarantee you God's people, the friends of Christ, will be there for you when nobody else will. Friends that stick closer than a brother. And in one sense, there are some in this room that are closer to you than your own family, because you're connected together in Christ. And it's a wonderful thing. Long before the business world spoke of words like collaboration and synergy and networking, the Bible talked about our need for the right kinds of associations and affiliations. Same Solomon who gave us these Proverbs gave us the book of Ecclesiastes, which is a testimony really of his life and how he failed until he found a relationship with God. His life was full of money and sex and pleasure and good food and a palace and all the good life. And he ended up saying, vanity of vanities, all is vanity. Life is a big zero when you add it up. He was depressed. He was defeated. He was discouraged. He had failed. Life is a zero until he discovered the goodness of God and the greatness of God in his life. But this same man, Solomon in Ecclesiastes, who gave us Proverbs, said this. Look in chapter 4, verses 9 to 12. We'll put it on the screen for you. Two are better than one because they have a good reward for their toil. For if they fall, one will lift up his fellow. But woe to him who is alone when he falls and has not another to lift him up. Again, if two lie together, they keep warm. But how can one keep warm alone? And though a man might prevail against one who is alone, two will withstand him. And then I love this ender. A threefold cord is not easily broken. When I sit down with young couples planning marriage, I always show them this verse because this is a proverb, this is a principle that is so important. A threefold cord is not easily broken. The threefold cord is you, your mate, and God twined together, tied together, strengthened together. It is this love, it is this life, this threefold cord that keeps life together. I've often said, you know, in a marriage, you not only have to love each other, but you gotta like each other too. And I liked her before I loved her. And I loved her pretty quickly. But the reason I can say I love her more than ever is because I like her more than ever. And I think she still likes me. You gotta be in like before you are in love. That's compatibility. That's not just chemistry. But it is that threefold cord. This is why we tell young men and women, when you're seriously dating, for sure, date people who know Christ, who share your faith. How can two walk together except they be agreed, especially in terms of faith? The Bible says, don't be unequally yoked together with unbelievers. That is in your business affiliations, in your relationships, in your marriages. As a believer in Christ, you need to marry a fellow believer, and not just someone who says, oh, I believe, but someone who believes. And this is what makes life stick together. This is what makes a successful marriage, a successful business. I could talk long and hard about the whole business association and affiliation. You need to make sure in these relationships that you can count on the trustworthiness and the wisdom of people with whom you work. Friends will deepen your enjoyment and your employment in life, and a true friend will challenge you to be at your best. Proverbs 27:17, iron sharpens iron and one man sharpens another. Proverbs 27:9, oil and perfume make the heart glad, and the sweetness of a friend comes from his earnest counsel. How many of you are here today because of the earnest counsel of a friend? How many of you are in Christ because of the earnest witness of a friend? Are you a friend like that? Are you a friend that sticks closer than a brother? Some of you are here today when you were away from God, a long way from God, but a Christian friend didn't give up on you, kept praying for you, kept calling you, kept encouraging you and believing in you when you didn't even believe in yourself, restored you to Christ and to the church. You're here today because of the wise counsel of a friend. Be very careful how you choose your friends. I believe it's true. Charles Tremendous Jones used to say this, the person you're gonna be in the next 10 years typically is gonna be made up by the kinds of books you read and the friends you choose. The Bible says many things about not being in the bad company of people that don't know and honor God. Proverbs in particular says a companion of fools will be destroyed. Warns us, listen to this, the Bible says stay away from rebels, rebellious people, stay away from rebels, stay away from drunkards. How's that work for some of the parties that some people who even name Christ attend? Stay away from drunkards. Stay away from the immoral. Stay away from the greedy. All in the scriptures. A companion of fools will be destroyed. Who you are will end up being basically what who you hang out with the next few years of your life. And that's a strong word to you who are teenagers today, and college students, and young adults. Choose your friends wisely if you want to be successful. Thank God Jesus is a true friend. John chapter 15, Jesus said to his intimate band of believers, his core disciples, he said to them, I don't call you slaves or servants anymore, I call you my friends. Jesus laid down his life for his friends. Jesus is a friend of sinners. That was not a compliment, it was an accusation hurled against Jesus by his enemies. He is a friend of sinners. But aren't you glad that Jesus is the friend of sinners? That he has reconciled us unto himself. Jesus said, no greater love has any man than this, but that a man would lay down his life for his friends. Jesus befriended you. How? You were not a friend of God. Not because you were so likable or wonderful. As a matter of fact, we were estranged from God, enemies of God. And Christ did for us what we could not do for ourselves, and that is connect us with God. A relationship that is now reconciled. While we failed to live successfully because we lived sinfully, while we failed to live righteously, he did what we could only dream about doing. We are now, therefore, his friends, and we live in peace with God. We have peace with God. We have peace with others. And yes, we have peace within. Listen to the way the scripture puts it in Romans 5, 6 to 10. For while we were still weak, at the right time, Christ died for the ungodly. For one will scarcely die for a righteous person, though perhaps for a good person, one would dare even to die. But God shows his love for us in that while we were yet sinners, Christ died for us. And since therefore we have now been justified by his blood, much more shall we be saved by him from the wrath of God. For if while we were enemies we were reconciled to God by the death of his son, much more now that we are reconciled shall we be saved by his life. Spiritual truth. We are saved by his death. Sin is broken. But we are saved by his life. Jesus is Lord. And therefore, this is a living relationship. There's nothing deader, drier than religion. And there's nothing more alive than to be alive in Christ.
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2: 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We all have a private world in which we live. And our private world should connect with our public persona. And I challenge you to go deep with God. Get into the Word of God. Strengthen your character by strengthening your faith. By loving Christ with all your heart, mind, soul, and strength. By being deeply devoted to Christ. 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And then when you go deep, make sure you come up for air and in the power of God's Spirit, share your faith with others. And do that with integrity and character. 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
11: Abundance isn't God's provision for me to live in luxury. It's His provision for me to help others live. Hi, I'm Rob West. That line from Randy Alcorn captures the heart of a financial finish line. When God entrusts us with more, the question isn't simply how much can I keep, but how much can I use for His purposes? Today, Cody Hobelman joins us to share how this changed his own view of money. And then it's on to your calls at 800-525-7000. 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Well, we're delighted to welcome my friend Cody Hobelman back to the program. Cody is a certified financial planner and certified kingdom advisor, and he contributed, along with his brother Keelan, to our new Faith Five field guide, How Much Money Is Enough? Cody, great to have you back with us.
12: Thanks for having me, Rob. It's great to be here.
11: Now, Cody, you've joined us twice already this year, first to talk about setting a financial finish line, and then later about when and how to adjust it. For listeners who may have missed those conversations, a finish line is simply a cap on lifestyle spending so that anything beyond it can be directed toward God's purposes. But, Cody, we realized we hadn't really explored your personal story. At some point, this moved from being a principle you teach to something you had to wrestle with personally, you and your wife. So take us back. What was your mindset around money early on?
12: I would say early on in my career, I wanted the things that I thought would bring me happiness in life. It was a big income, lots of wealth, maybe some vacation homes. I had big goals for what I would earn and build throughout the course of my life and career.
11: Yeah, well, I appreciate that. And, you know, I think a lot of people resonate with that idea. They probably started their careers in a similar fashion. Somewhere along the line, though, Cody, that began to change. I know your return to church and your decision to start tithing, those played a significant role in that shift. Tell us more about that story.
12: Yeah, I started attending church right after college. I grew up in the church, but took a few years off. And once I got back to church, I started actually reading scripture for myself for the first time. And I just couldn't escape what I was reading. Jesus had a lot to say about money, and it was starting to impact the way that I saw my own role in managing God's resources. And it really culminated at the end of 2016. There is a church series on how to manage money in a biblical way. And at the end of that series, there was a card that was passed around that invited us to commit to tithing in 2017. And after some prayer and discussing with Steph what that might look like for us, I decided to check that box and start giving 10% of my income to the church in 2017.
11: I love that. Now, talk about kind of how that played out, because even then, it sounds like there was still a gap between outward obedience and the deeper transformation I know that you've experienced after setting a finish line. You described that season as checking the box. Explain that to us.
12: Yeah, not only did I literally check a box, but for me, it was really what obedience looked like in that season. And it was a really good feeling to have actually wrestled through that. Am I willing to give anything towards things that don't seem to benefit me in the moment? But what I realized is God freely gives us things with purpose. And not every dollar that I earned had to be used on my own lifestyle. So committing to tithing in 2017 was really the beginning of this discovery of the purpose behind the resources that I was earning through my work. That was a huge shift for me to really think about how the church might use those resources. Now, this was my first venture into intentional giving, but I realized looking back, I can see that I was still living in this comparison trap. I was comparing what I earned to others around me. I was even comparing what I was able to give to those around me. So although I had discovered purpose for my financial resources, I would say I still didn't have peace in my life.
11: Mm. Yeah, and as you describe it, your goal was still accumulation, right?
12: Absolutely. I thought this is a great way to not feel guilty as I continue to pursue the things that the world promises are going to give us purpose and a good life. I thought I could have it both ways. I really thought that I could serve God and money at the same time.
11: Yeah, well, certainly we've all been there. And when we come back from this break, we're going to talk about how you leaned into the tension, really started to shift your thinking at a deeper level, how that led to setting a financial finish line in your own life, and then transformation that followed. We're talking with Cody Hobelman today, from accumulation to impact. What does it look like to set a lifestyle finish line? More on that just around the corner. We'll be right back.
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11: When we define enough, it frees us to live with clarity and contentment. Hi, I'm Rob West. We're talking about moving from accumulation to impact today. Cody Hobelman is here. He's a CFP and a CKA. He's a contributor along with his brother Keelan to our new field guide, How Much Money is Enough? And we're talking about Cody's own journey to setting a lifestyle finish line. He started his career like so many of us did, really just wanting to accumulate wealth and looking at all the ways we can build wealth, realizing that his focus was off. And even a commitment to tithe regularly still allowed him to check that box. But it was really, as he describes it, just a generous layer on top of his goal of accumulation. And over time, something started to feel off. So, Cody, as you were beginning to feel that tension, what started to shift your thinking at a deeper level?
12: Yeah, Rob, I realized at that time I was still putting myself at the center of my worldview. I was not focused on others first, and the way that I managed money would reflect that. And so tithing was this way that I could give to others and not feel bad, but I think God had a much bigger vision for generosity than I could see at the time. And he used my brother Keelan to really powerfully speak into my life at that moment to invite me into a much bigger vision for generosity.
11: Mm. Well, this is the point in the story where we get to where you actually set a financial finish line. So how did that eventually play out?
12: Yeah, my brother in 2020 invited me to consider this question, how much is enough? And by that, he meant if you earned a lot of money over the course of your career or even this year, how do you know how much is enough to spend on your own lifestyle? And how do you make sure that you're creating margin and inviting God to show you how you might use those resources? And for a couple months, I really resisted, and I was not looking to lean into this conversation, but I couldn't escape the reality that I was still the center of my world. So I accepted a challenge from Keelan to define how much is enough for a season. And I picked a number with my wife, and that became our first financial finish line. But it totally transformed the way that we see money, the way that we thought about our careers, and really our entire lives.
11: Now, to get really practical here for a second, the number you picked was actually higher than what you were earning at that time, right?
12: That's right. Steph was in graduate school and working a little bit, and I was still early in my career, so we really didn't feel like we had quite enough. We wanted to buy a house. There were some things that we were still working towards, and we had some student loans from school that we were still trying to take care of. So this felt especially complex, but taking that first step really seemed to clarify all of it and shifted the way that we thought. So we actually picked a number that was more future-oriented.
11: Yeah, but the rubber meets the road as your income grows, and it did, and you have to make a decision. Are we going to live by this? So talk to us about what happened not long after.
12: Yeah, that's exactly right. And Steph graduated that spring, just a couple months after we had chosen a finish line for ourselves. And so she went full time and her income increased dramatically. I got a raise around that same time that fall. And so the way we started the year looked very different than how we ended the year. And suddenly our finish line was not theoretical. It was practical. And it was an opportunity for us to really test our hearts and see if this was something that we said with our mouths or something that we believed with all of our hearts. And it was really simple because we did all of the work and the wrestling before we had the resources. We had a plan, so we just followed it.
11: Yeah. And you all had some debt at the time. Talk to us about how you prioritized debt repayment versus additional giving at that moment.
12: We really saw debt as an obstacle to allowing us to give the way that we wanted to. And our vision, like I said, for giving and for what God was already doing across the world and in our community had dramatically increased. And so we wanted to participate in that. And debt suddenly was standing in the way. And so within our finish line, we lived a smaller lifestyle than even our finish line would have allowed for in order to prioritize the pay down of debt, because that would allow us to give even more.
11: That's incredible. Talk about just the day-to-day living that occurred after you set the finish line. How did that begin to change?
12: A couple things that I experienced right after setting a finish line is, for the first time, I felt contentment. I really experienced it, and I could honestly say, we have enough, and I really believe that. And that started to shift the way that Steph and I talked about money ourselves, and how I talked about Keelan, about what God might be inviting us into that didn't necessarily involve us in our own household. And so I started to pay more attention as we had resources set aside that we were never going to spend on ourselves. I started becoming aware of opportunities all around us. And Steph was able to say, here's someone in need. Can we help? And we could confidently say, absolutely. And it didn't feel so much like a sacrifice because we had planned ahead in order to give.
11: Yeah. And money at that point became a tool, genuinely, not a scorecard, right?
12: That's exactly right. And before we set a finish line, everything was still a scorecard, even our giving. But now it was really about obedience and surrender. And it's a way of living more than a trend that you track throughout time. Although there are numbers involved and money is a real thing. We weren't so worried about, is there going to be enough in the future? Are we doing enough? It was more about, what would God have us do right now?
11: Yeah. And practically, you all actually set up a kingdom account and you would move money over. So it was pre-committed, but it was physically in another account, right?
12: That's exactly right. We thought the separation of money would just clarify the purpose for it. And so if we set aside money into a different checking account, or eventually what we used a donor advised fund for, it really clarified what it would be used for and prevented us from the temptation of dipping into that and using it on our own lifestyle.
11: That's powerful. Cody, as you look at your life now, how has this changed the way you think about everything from work and provision, even the future?
12: Rob, I got to tell you, I trust God in a deeper way than I ever have before. And so I'm listening for his voice every day, and I am much quicker to obey when I'm clear about what he's saying, either through scripture or through others. It's really a matter of building a relationship with him, and it's totally focused on living life with God instead of for God.
11: I love that. For someone listening to us today, Cody, and this sounds compelling, but also a little intimidating, what would you encourage them with? What's their first step?
12: For someone who's interested in the finish line concept, I would say the same way that I navigated it is a great way to get started. You don't have to get a perfect number. You don't have to nail it on your first try. Just start with a trial period, 3 or 6 months. Pick a number that represents a reasonable level of spending for your family, wherever you live right now, and try it for yourself. You don't have to figure out all the details and all the what ifs. It's really taking that first step, getting over that first hurdle, and so much of the details reveal themselves as you take the next step and the one after that.
11: And folks don't have to see this as a one-time decision. I know you've said before, this can change over time, and you all have even revisited your finish line, right?
12: That's absolutely right. Things change in life and adjust accordingly.
11: Yeah. Folks, when we define enough, it doesn't limit our lives. It frees us to live with greater purpose, clarity, and generosity with what God has entrusted to us. Cody, what a treat to hear your story today. Thanks for sharing with us.
12: Thanks so much, Rob.
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16: Great to have you with us today on Faith and Finance. Here in our final segment today, we're going to get to as many calls as we can. We have some great questions lined up here. Tanya is in Illinois. Tanya, go ahead.
17: Yes, sir. Thank you. Is this Mr. Rod West?
16: It sure is.
17: Thank you. I've saved up, I usually try to save $1 a day, just my grandson and so at Christmas, at least he'll have $365. But we kind of saved maybe about $2,000. And he's always showing me the stock market stuff that I know nothing about, embarrassingly so. But I just wanted to know, where should I put the $2,000? I don't want to just bury it, as it's said in the scripture. So I just wanted to know, and you can disconnect me once you answer it, but I just wanted to know, what should I do? He's 11, and he thinks he's the next Mr. Rob West, I guess, but he's already showing me the stock market.
16: Well, so, I'm going to be going on vacation here pretty soon, so maybe we can get him plugged in to host the show. And I'm hey, let me ask you a question. First of all, congratulations. Yes, I love the fact that you've been diligent in your saving, and now you've got this sum of money you put away, and you're wanting to put it to work, and sounds like he's on the right track with kind of how he's thinking about it as well, which is amazing. The starting place is always to define what is the money for. And here's some examples. You could say, listen, I want this to be earmarked for education. And if so, then there's a specific investment option that's probably best. If you said, no, I just want it maybe for general future needs and I want it to be flexible, well, that would lead us to another type of account. If it's very short term because you think you're going to need it, let's say in the next 12 months or he will, then we'd do something altogether different. So give me your best thought on what is this money for specifically.
17: Okay, and we haven't marked it for anything, to be quite honest. So okay. That's why I was just reaching out to you. He seems to be into this investing thing, wanting to invest. And I'm like, well, I don't even know if they'll take $2,000 to invest.
16: Oh, yeah. Yeah, there's plenty of options for $2,000. All right, so let's not earmark it just for college, and let's keep it a little more flexible. But let's agree that this is money we're thinking that we have at least a five-year time horizon on. Do you think that's true?
17: Sir, that is exactly true.
16: Great. So I think investing it is right. Now, if you wanted to, you know, have him pick the investments because he wanted to be able to, you know, pick a company or two that maybe he knows and loves and be able to follow it and be a part owner of that company, you know, that would be one way to go. But you're not going to be very diversified. The success of this, the growth of this $2,000 would be entirely dependent upon the success of one particular company, which means although it might be a good education for him, it's not going to be very diversified. So your risk goes up. The best approach to $2,000 is what's called a robo-advisor, which just simply means it's created for small accounts. So people who are just getting started with investing, it's very low cost. It's very simple to use, and it's very highly diversified. Because if you've heard of stock market indexes like the Dow Jones 30, the 30 biggest companies in the U.S., or the S&P 500, the 500 largest companies, or the Russell 2000, those are what are called indexes, and they track a broad swath of companies that make up largely the U.S. stock market. And what these robo-advisors do, and I'll give you two of them to look at, they ask you a series of questions about how much risk you want to take and what your time horizon is and what the purpose of the money is. And then when you get to the end of the questionnaire, they essentially build the investment strategy for you using their algorithms, and they use these indexes. So you'll just basically capture the broad moves of the market without you having to pick any individual companies. And if the overall market does well, the account will grow. And if the market is down because we're in a recession, well, your account will be down. But over time, you should do well as long as you have the right time horizon of 5 to 10 years at a minimum. The two that I would look at would be one, which is called the Schwab Intelligent Portfolios. Schwab Intelligent Portfolios. You could just do a search for that in your search engine. The other one is called Fidelity Go, G-O. And Schwab and Fidelity are two of the biggest brokerage firms, very highly rated in the country. And the Intelligent Portfolios for Schwab and Go for Fidelity are the two robo-advisors that essentially provide this low-cost, automated investing for very small accounts. Does that make sense?
17: Yes, sir, it does. So just let me just say it one more time to you really quickly. Schwab Intelligence Portfolios and Fidelity Go, and would invest in the Dow Jones with the 30 companies or whatever you just said, and they are considered robo-advisors. Does that sound right?
16: That's right. Now, you would have a much broader diversified portfolio than even the Dow 30. That's just an example of the type of index that would be in there. But yes, you will own a wide swath of the market, a mixture of stocks and bonds, both international and domestic. And that's what you want. You would want them to build that portfolio and let it just grow over time. And every time you add something to it, if on a monthly basis you had another $25 or $50, you could put it in and it would automatically reinvest anything you add to it. Now, the last thing that I would say is I'll probably recommend that you put this in your name and not your grandson's. You could do a

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3: 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We'll see you tomorrow.
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6: Sometimes leaders must make painful but necessary decisions to prevent greater evil. We're glad you've joined us for Today in the Word. I'm John Gager. A heavy weight of righteous judgment often falls on those called to lead. This sobering reality emerges in Numbers 31, one of Scripture's most challenging passages, where God commands Israel to execute divine judgment against the Midianites who had led them into devastating sin at Peor. Today in the Word, we read in Numbers 31, verse 1, God's direct command to Moses, "Take vengeance on the Midianites for the Israelites. After that, you will be gathered to your people." This wasn't human revenge, but divine justice executed through Israel. Moses responds by commissioning the army. "Arm some of your men to go to war against the Midianites so that they may carry out the Lord's vengeance on them." The Midianites had orchestrated Israel's fall into sexual immorality and idolatry at Baal Peor, causing a plague that killed 24,000 Israelites. Their actions weren't merely cultural differences, but deliberate attempts to destroy God's covenant people through spiritual corruption. The military campaign succeeded completely, but Moses became angry when the army spared the women who had seduced Israel into sin. The passage reveals uncomfortable truths about God's justice. Sometimes it requires total elimination of corrupting influences to protect the innocent. The detailed instructions for purification afterward show this wasn't casual violence, but a sacred duty requiring careful cleansing. The distribution of plunder, according to precise guidelines, demonstrates God's concern for justice, even in judgment. It's a great reminder, God calls us to stand firm in His strength, and He never sends us into battle alone. Visit us online at todayintheword.org.
7: I'll never forget years ago at my brother's funeral when one speaker said, "It's not wrong to ask God why, as long as we ask not with a clenched fist, but with a searching heart." I think David has a searching heart in Psalm 10. He looks at the pain and evil in the world and says, "Why, O Lord, do you stand afar off?" But halfway through the psalm, he moves from an earthly perspective to an eternal one. He says, "You, O God, do see trouble and grief. You consider it to take it in hand." And then he goes on to say, "O Lord, you hear the desire of the afflicted. You encourage them, and you listen to their cry." From our earthly perspective, we sometimes wonder why certain things happen. But God will never let our pain and suffering go on any longer than needed. Would you ask God to give you an eternal perspective today? With Seeking Him, I'm Nancy DeMoss Wagmuth.
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6: With SRN News, I'm John Scott. Hamas confirming that Israeli airstrikes in Gaza City killed the new leader of Hamas's military wing. The group said in a statement that Mohammed Odeh was killed Tuesday along with his wife and two of his children. The attack came less than 2 weeks after Odeh's predecessor was killed. In Washington, President Trump held a cabinet meeting today. He said that Texas Attorney General Ken Paxton's big runoff victory over Senator John Cornyn is a preview of Republican victories that will be coming in November. Alabama is asking the Supreme Court to allow it to use a congressional map favoring Republicans in this year's elections. That's despite a lower court's ruling the map intentionally discriminates against black people. The state has filed an emergency appeal with the Supreme Court justices. This is SRN News.
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8: Tonight, expect a chance of a thunderstorm early, followed by partly cloudy skies. The temperature will drop to 56 degrees. Tomorrow will bring pleasant weather with sunshine and slightly cooler temperatures, reaching a high of 73 degrees. I'm meteorologist Jason Katarina on Faith Talk 1500 and 101.5 FM, online at faithtalkdetroit.com.
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10: This is Max Lucado. In Luke 15, Jesus tells three stories of something lost and something found. A lost sheep, a lost coin, and a lost son. At the end of each story, Jesus describes a celebration. The point is clear. Jesus is happiest when the lost are found. Jesus rejoices because he knows what awaits the saved. In heaven, you will at long last have a heart just like his. Guiltless, fearless, tirelessly worshiping, flawlessly discerning. Jesus also rejoices that we are saved from hell. He says there is only one sound there, and that is the weeping and gnashing of teeth. Every person you meet has been given an invitation to dinner. When one says yes, celebrate. When one hesitates, urge him to get ready. You don't want anyone to miss the party. This is Max Lucado.
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14: 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But here's what Jesus said, "By this shall all men know you are my disciples, that you have love one for another." 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
16: God is putting us together for a purpose. And if that union is perceived, then if you damage one, you actually damage both. Because we are meant to be one. If I am diminishing my wife, I'm actually damaging the wholeness that God intends for my own life. She is intended by God to be part of the sanctification of my own heart.
17: 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In today's episode, Pastor Brian shares the second half of a lesson on biblical headship from Ephesians 5. Dr. Chappell points us to the model that Christ has provided for us as a guide for loving and leading a household. You can find this lesson and many others when you visit unlimitedgrace.com. And while you're there, look for Pastor Brian's commentary on the book of Ephesians, which he wrote for the Reformed Expository Commentary series. Dr. Chappell reveals how when we lift our eyes beyond ourselves to share Paul's expansive vision, then we too will join his doxology for God's amazing grace that transforms the world. Let's hear now from Dr. Brian Chappell as he shares the second half of the lesson, Sacrificial Head.
16: Today we're doing something special. We're beginning a series on marriage and family. And for that reason, I'm going to ask that you look in your Bibles at Ephesians chapter 5, beginning at verse 22 in your Grace Bibles. That's page 978. And our goal is, of course, to think about how our marriage is supposed to work and families come together. But if that's all we're thinking about, your marriage is too small. Think where we are in the book of Ephesians. The Apostle Paul began by saying that Christ loved eternally a people that he is calling his body, the means by which he is going to ultimately transform the world until Christ fills all in all. He, by his Spirit, is going to fill the church so that barriers are broken down, that we come together in unity. And then as every person does their part, living in purity to reflect Christ, worshiping to proclaim Christ, and finally living in families as He designs, showing the face of Christ to family and world. The design really is for our families to make the invisible kingdom visible to the world. Did you know that? The goal of the family is to make the invisible visible, to be the face of Christ to one another before the watching world. Let's stand and honor God's word and say, how are we going to make the invisible visible for Christ's sake? Verse 22 of Ephesians chapter 5, Paul says, "Wives, submit to your own husbands as to the Lord. For the husband is the head of the wife, even as Christ is the head of the church, his body, and is himself its Savior. Now, as the church submits to Christ, so also wives should submit in everything to their husbands." Husbands, love your wives as Christ loved the church and gave himself up for her, that he might sanctify her, having cleansed her by the washing of water with the word, so that he might present the church to himself in splendor, without spot or wrinkle or any such thing, that she might be holy and without blemish. In the same way, husbands should love their wives as their own bodies. He who loves his wife loves himself, for no one ever hated his own flesh, but nourishes and cherishes it, just as Christ does the church, because we are members of his body. Therefore, a man shall leave his father and mother and hold fast to his wife, and the two shall become one flesh. This mystery is profound, and I am saying that it refers to Christ and the church. However, let each one of you love his wife as himself, and let the wife see that she respects her husband. I've tried to be honest with you in the past to say, at least in my teen years, my family was coming apart. And the consequence of my family coming apart for a kid who was kind of artistic and sensitive was just to go on numb. And the consequence of that went far into my adult years. And I recognized it after a year and a half or so of being married to my wife. And I can remember I went off to work one day, and going off to work one day, I said to Kathy, the washer is broken. Call the repairman. Get somebody to come in and fix the washer. And she said, fine. Came home that evening. Repairman had not been called, had not come. Next day, remember to call the repairman. Okay, she said, I'll call. I got home that evening. Did you call? No. And then suddenly the flood of tears. I can't do that. I'm just not capable. I can't do this. I don't know how to do it. I'm not capable of doing it. Now, when I tell that to you, I will tell you it is embarrassing to Kathy for me to tell you it was devastating to me because of what I knew about my wife. You know her now, too. My wife, Kathy, is one of the most intelligent, capable people I know. Her grades were far better than mine in college. Kathy, don't listen. She was the outstanding musician of all musicians in her university for 2 years running, not just flute players, all musicians. She was the outstanding musician. She is simply one of the most intelligent people I know. And here was my wife telling me she could not call a repairman. And while that was embarrassing to her, what went in my brain was this: my word, Kathy, what have I done to you that after only a year and a half of being married to me, you feel so little about yourself that you can't call a repairman? And it began a journey in our lives of my saying, how am I echoing my father, my parenting, my experience in ways that I don't even recognize? Why is it that my wife is a perfectly capable driver until I get in the car and then she gets nervous? Why is it that she's articulate in any conversation until I would join the conversation and then she would begin to get hesitant and question herself and stumble? What is it about me that's actually destroying you? What evil math is going on in me that somehow seems to say, as long as I diminish you, I gain something myself? And yet it's so typical of us. We have to think it through carefully. Is my headship doing what Christ did for the church to make the church understand her splendor before God? I will not tell you that I had that solved quickly, but one of the things that just began to play in my brain was a picture. This is not sophisticated, okay? It was just a picture that was in my grandmother's home years previous. And you'll recognize it, some of you, as I describe it. It was just this old Victorian print of a boy at the wheel of a great ship. And as you look at the ship, it's at storm at sea, and the waves are crashing over the bow, and the sails are all ripped, and yet the boy's face is just completely confident and calm. And the reason for it is also depicted in that picture is an image of Christ behind the boy with his hand on the boy's shoulder. And the subtext, Jesus is my co-pilot. The message that when Christ is present and real in our lives, we never feel more confident. We never feel better than when we know Christ is near. What happened in me that when I got near to my wife, she felt worse, not confident, not courageous. She actually felt questioning herself when I was close. It was the beginning of a journey of saying, if Christ is treating me in such a way that I'm to be mirroring to my spouse and to my family, what does that look like? And to begin to question words and actions and thoughts that gave me authority, but not for her sake. What does authority look like if it's meant to glorify one's wife? She begins to recognize her ability. Just the end of the story. Just a few years ago, our washer was on the blink again. Said to Kathy, call the repairman. She didn't do it again. No, she took the part out of the machine, looked up the number, called the store, told them the part number, ordered the part, got the part, and installed it herself. What a woman, you know. I know it's silly, but it's the journey we all have to think about. Are we adding or subtracting? Glorifying or diminishing? And the question has to be answered not simply for our spouse's sake, because our responsibility is not simply to glorify our spouse. Do you recognize it is to sanctify ourselves if we are the head of a home? After all, do you recognize the difficulty of these words? I mean, if you just read them selfishly, you won't get the point. Verse 28. In the same way, husbands should love their wives as their own bodies. He who loves his wife loves himself, for no one ever hated his own flesh, but nourishes and cherishes it, just as Christ does the church. There is the sense that if I'm taking care of my wife, if I'm building her up, then I'm actually helping myself out. Why is that? Well, the reason for it is verse 31. Paul says, a man shall leave his father and mother and hold fast to his wife, and the two shall become one flesh. Now, surely that's a reflection of the sexual union, but it's saying far more, that God has called us from different backgrounds, from different homes, from different places, with different personalities and gifts, and put us together, because except for those who are gifted for celibacy, who are complete in, if it were, their marriage to God alone, that the rest of us are actually made whole, made complete, made all that God intends to be as we become one with another, as the complementary relationships are building on one another, refining one another. God is putting us together for a purpose. And if that union is perceived, then if you damage one, you actually damage both, because we are meant to be one. If I am diminishing my wife, I'm actually damaging the wholeness that God intends for my own life. She is intended by God to be part of the sanctification of my own heart. Because of those difficulties in my family in my teen years, I would have to tell you, just as I went on numb in order not to be hurt not to be affected by the pain in my family. I took that sense of emotion into my marriage, into my family, into my ministry. If the Lord had not put Kathy into my life with her sensitivity, with her love, with her tenderness, with her being willing to say to me at certain times in our lives, Brian, you know, when somebody hugs you, you don't just have to freeze up. When somebody gives you a gift, it's actually okay to say thank you. Because I was so separate from my emotions. I so desperately needed her to change me. And you and I know these people. You and I know men who have so diminished their wives that to their own demerit, the man becomes more like himself every day. You know what I mean by that? He becomes more of his base self because he's so diminished his wife that she is not helping him become all that God intended for him to be. He is actually meant to sanctify himself by glorifying his wife, that she is playing the role and the purpose in his life that God intends.
18: 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The Apostle Paul wrote the letter to the Ephesians to declare God's plan that the gospel of Jesus Christ would reach the world through weak and sinful people like you and me. 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When we lift our eyes beyond ourselves to share Paul's expansive vision, then we too will join his doxology for God's amazing grace that saves individuals, empowers the church, and transforms the world. 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
16: He is actually meant to sanctify himself by glorifying his wife, that she is playing the role and the purpose in his life that God intends. I think of it maybe a silly example when Kathy and I were working at Covenant Seminary, and there was a time that we invited a young couple over to our house one night, and just, you know, after supper we were playing the card game Uno. Do you know Uno, where you put the numbers in order and you know before you get the last card in order, lest you win without being able to be challenged, you're supposed to say something before you get your last card in order. What are you supposed to say? You're supposed to say Uno, all right? And the wife of this couple, she kept almost winning, but she would not say Uno. I mean, it's just kind of embarrassing. She could win, but she wouldn't say it. And so she just kept going. She'd almost win again. She wouldn't say it. Finally, we say, what gives? Guys, why won't she say Uno? Well, her husband told us. He said, well, a few weeks ago, my wife embarrassed me in a public conversation. And so we agreed that she would not speak in public until I give her permission. Well, our first thought, of course, was, well, you can't play Uno that way. No, that was not our first thought. How sad, we thought. But the sadness of greatest intensity was yet to come. Some months later, as that particular husband struggled with issues of depression, he had to leave school, and I tell you, I've never heard from them again. But as we reflected upon their lives, what we recognized is God had given him this wonderfully capable, intelligent, loving wife, but he had so undermined her that when it came to the point in his life he needed her, he had no support, he had nothing to lean on, because he had so undermined her that she could not help him, which of course is her divine design as well. that God intended him to build her up, because it's just as he says there. If we are one, then a man who nourishes and cherishes his wife as Christ does the church actually is nourishing and caring for himself. He needs her to be built up because it's part of his own spiritual growth as God, in fact, intends. We become what God intend as we are helping our spouses become all that God intends for them. It's the building up. It's the use of authority for the sake of another. Where do we get the resources? I mean, if our responsibility is to be using authority for the sake of another, and if the sake of another is ultimately meaning we want to glorify them, and ultimately through that to sanctify ourselves that we may be all before the Lord that God even intends for the husband to be, where do we get the resources to do that? Well, actually, it's right back where we were beginning, verse 25. Husbands, love your wives as Christ loved the church and gave himself up for her. We are being told what it means to be the Christian head of a home by being reminded what Christ has done for us. Men, what's that saying to us? But that you cannot reflect the face of Christ if you don't know the face of Christ toward you. As we understand what his forgiveness, what his encouragement, what his support, what his pardon is, then our tanks begin to fill up with grace. And it's really out of the overflow of the grace that we know that we're able to minister in our families as God intends. I recognize that what that may mean for us even today is that you have to drink deeply of that grace again. Listen, I cannot talk about husband and wife relationships without thinking about my own failures and faults. I trust that is true of every sensitive head of a home here. That I'm saying things that you recognize are beyond you to some extent, apart from the grace and mercy of God, which means we have to drink of it again to say, this is the very same apostle who said that Jesus can redeem the days, right? That Jesus can restore the days that the locusts have eaten. That if we say, I haven't lived up to this, I'm not even sure where to begin now, that part of our understanding of the grace and mercy of God is that he is able to forgive and strengthen and start us anew. That once I recognize that what God is calling me to do is to be a husband who glorifies my wife, that somehow as God has put us together in this union that is divine, that I myself would be sanctified as God intended, that when that happens, there is beauty. That I know because I have experienced the grace of God in my life, and I just want somebody else to feel what I have felt. Ultimately, the resource is the sacrifice of Christ in our behalf that we show to others. Leadership in the Bible is always found on the path to the cross. I think of one of the best examples in my life. Some of you will know. It's J. Robertson McQuilkin, long-term president of Columbia International University, who right at the peak of his ministry and reputation had the experience of his wife being diagnosed with early onset Alzheimer's. And as the Alzheimer's began to progress in her, she became so desperate for her husband that even though the distance from their home to the president's office at Columbia was a half mile away, she would walk to his office to be close to him, and he would have somebody to walk her back home, and she would walk again, sometimes as many as 10 times a day, not even remembering she'd already made the journey. Until one night, after one of those 10-mile days, he, in getting her dressed for bed, took off her shoes and found her feet bloody. And in washing her feet, discerned that even more Christ-like act to which he was being called. As the leader of his home, who would use his position, his understanding, even his authority for the sake of another, he resigned from his position of prestige in order to care for his wife. When that was put out in an article and later in a book form, some of you will know the book called Muriel's Blessing, people just overwhelmingly responded to this man who gave so much for his wife's glory. People called him, they wrote him, They renewed their vows. Some of them restored marriages that had long been broken. And McQuilkin, who was at that point suffering with cancer himself, said to his oncologist one day, "I don't get it. I want to care for my wife. Why is caring for my wife so moving to other people?" And the oncologist said, "It is no mystery to me. In my profession, where I care for so many couples, it is not rare at all for a wife to give herself to her husband's care. But," he said, "it is actually quite rare for a husband to give himself for his wife's care. It should not be so in the church. What God has called us to do is to recognize the great grace which we have received. And having received it and understood it, not walk away from it, not say it's not my responsibility to make sure my family knows this, but to use my authority to see that love and justice and mercy are known in this place because I have known it. And in making sure that my family knows this, I lead in the gospel that my wife might know her glory and I might know more of the grace because I have shown it to another. May Christ, men, make you a mirror of the grace that is in Christ Jesus for a glorious home, a glorious spouse, and a blessed marriage."
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2: Greetings, friends and new listeners, and welcome to The Sound of Faith. I'm Sharon Knotts, thanking you for joining us today because we know faith comes by hearing and hearing by the Word of God. I'm excited by today's message by my father, Brother Hardy. It's from his Gideon series. Part one is Gideon's 300, The Test of Leadership. This motivational message focuses on what we must do to pass the necessary test in order to be used in ministry in these last days. Out of multiple thousands, God narrowed his choice to just 300 men who passed the test of leadership.
3: When Gideon got 32,000 men, God said, it's too many. God's telling those that don't want to fight and fearful, go at home. And when he told those 32,000 to go home, 22,000 left. And he's left with 10. And you know what God told Gideon? Still got too many. But then God's going to test you. God doesn't test people that don't want to do his will. He sends them home. He says, you get them down there and drink. Tell every one of them to drink. It was a test of courage to really see if they weren't afraid. Because in order to go down, they would have to be exposed on the level ground where the enemy could see them. So the test of courage was passed. They all 10,000 went down. But he only chose 300 out of the 10,000. Everyone, not like the other almost 10,000 that got down on their face and drank the water, but everyone had stuck their hand in and got a mouthful and lapped it like a dog. He sent those other ones away because they took their eye off of the goal. And only the 300 had the eye on the goal, and the goal was to destroy the enemy. A lot of people said they want to join in the fight, but they're taking the eye off the goal. They're letting other things come in, take their attention.
4: Right.
3: We got to have our eye on the enemy and one goal, defeat that enemy and bring deliverance.
4: Amen.
3: Why don't God do it our way? His plan is stupid. Number one, he told Gideon the reason why he's getting rid of them is because if I let this number go, they'll say they did it. I want to let them know that I did it. God wants to let you know that he's the one that does it. He is the one. You don't need nobody else. You don't need yourself. You can't do it. God's going to do it. If we're going to make heaven our home, it's going to take the Holy Ghost and the Holy Ghost only to take us to heaven. That's why he sent the Holy Ghost back. If he wanted us to get to heaven our way, he'd have never sent the Holy Ghost back. When Jesus went, then Jesus said, just do the best you can, boys, and meet me in the suite by and by a little later if you make it. But he stopped them and said, now I'm getting ready to go. And I hope you've learned a lesson that you should depend on me and me only.
4: Yeah.
3: I've tried to instill that in you in 3.5 years. Not do your way, like Peter on the Mount of Transfiguration wanted to build 3 churches that already split the body 3 ways. One to you, Jesus, and one to Moses, and one to Elijah, and unsplit the church up. God spoke out of heaven and said, this is my beloved son. You hear him. He's got the plan. He sent the Holy Ghost back to lead us, to guide us, to empower us, to do it through us, to be the light. Jesus is the light in us. But the light wasn't any good. It had to get out of us. The light didn't do any good while it was in the picture. They surrounded the camp, and the light was in the picture. They couldn't see the light. And he said, when you see me, you do the same thing. You blow the trumpet. And the trumpet meant victory. Honey, you go out there knowing God's going to give us the victory.
4: Amen.
3: Hallelujah! I don't care if it's going to be a battle. God's going to give us the victory. The victory is the Lord's. And he's going to give his 300
4: Amen.
3: That passed the test. It was multiple tests. You'd have thought that Joseph, after he passed the test in Potiphar's house, would have got elevated. But where did he go? He went to jail.
4: Amen.
3: I can hear, let me go into the jail. Joseph's in jail. Let me hear what the devil said. You fool! Look at you now! Look at the situation you're in now! That's what you get for serving God. Well, I know he said to a lot of you, you fool! You paid your tithes and you gave. Now look at you now! You don't even have a job! Like I heard one preacher say, one of his members come in, was making a low wage, and said, preacher, pray for me to get a job, a better job. Said, I prayed, and 2 days later, the guy come in and said, man, what did you do? You prayed, and now I don't even have a job. They fired me. And the preacher said to him, how in the world can God give you a better job till he gets you out of that old job? First of all, they had to be God's people. Second of all, they had to be tested. Third of all, they had to be tested again. And then after they obeyed and followed Gideon, not murmuring and complaining, what a stupid plan. 300 of us going out against the enemy with a trumpet and a pitcher with a candle in it. And they got swords and spears and camels. 300, and they got 135,000. 500 to 1. They're all in place. They're all in God's will. We got to get in place and in God's will. Not be fearful, not go back. Go down without letting anything sidetrack us from the goal of the enemy. Oh man, the enemy's throwing all kind of smoke screens up the church to get you out of your prayer meeting. How many still praying? Don't raise your hand up. How many still praying in your prayer band? I'll know who is. I'll be able to tell who's still praying. That's very simple. The victory's going to be on them. That's no problem. I know who's praying. The anointing's going to be on them. I know who's praying. The light's going to be shining. Oh, they'll be coming out of their vessel. And that brings me to the next point. After they have passed the two tests, they're in the will of the Lord and in their place, let nothing move them from their place. With their eyes upon the leader, because Gideon said, look at me, and whatever I do, you do it.
5: Yes. Amen.
3: And that's what Jesus is saying. You look at me, and whatever I do, you do it. Whatever I do, you do it. I'm the way, I'm the truth, and I'm the life. And the only way to heaven and the only way to a revival, we got to look unto Jesus. Looking unto Jesus, that race said. But the Hebrew says, looking away from the things that surround us. Let us lay aside in every weight and every sin that does so easily beset us. But the Greek says that easily surrounds us. The world's all around us telling us, do this, come here, do the other thing. And we got to look away from the world. They're not going to accept you, especially half brothers. They're not going to accept you. They're going to despise you. They're going to look down on you. They're going to start checking you out to see whether you come up to their little standards, belong to their little clique, approved by their little approval, pass the test in the place, dedicated to do the will of the Lord, got their eyes on the leader, waiting for his command, and one thing yet had to be done. The light had to shine out of them, and in order to shine, they had to break the vessel. God's going to have to break our vessel. We're going to have to get a burden. It's not going to be a revival in this city, in America, in the world, until the vessel is broke. Before Zion brought forth, she travailed. There's not a child born in the natural until the mother goes into birth pangs. And every one of you mothers know what I'm talking about. Now, I've never been a mother in the natural, but I've been in the delivery room in the spiritual many times, and I know just what you're going through. Now, you don't look forward to it, do you? You don't look forward to the delivery room, do you? You look past it. You see, Jesus wasn't looking forward to the cross. He looked past it. We don't look forward to the beating and denying and killing of the flesh. That's not a happy situation. That's not a joyous time when you're crucifying your flesh. And especially if you let him get very strong. Some people said to him, I didn't do it, Lord, because the spirit's willing, my flesh is weak. No, the flesh was strong. If it was weak, you shouldn't have had no problem killing him. But a whole lot of people got strong flesh. They let it run unchecked too many years. And the preachers are the fault because they preach that social easy gospel. And the children of God are not prepared. And the devil has put strongholds in their life. And he's battling not to let go. I mean, just like we studied, God drove out most of the enemy, but he left strongholds in there to prove for them to drive them out. And the failure of Israel was they didn't drive out the strongholds and the enemy in their life. And what happened? The enemy got stronger in them and captured them. And that's what a lot of Christians have done. They haven't drove out these things. God has forgiven us of our sins, but they're strongholds of the enemy. And we got to drive them out by the Word of God and the Holy Ghost and prayer and fasting if you have to. But a whole lot of people not drove out the enemy and petted the flesh. And like we've been studying last week, they have exalted king flesh and king self. And what is the gospel that's not outside of the real church of God, but in the church of God? Whatever suits you, whatever makes you feel good, whatever blesses you, regardless of how it affects anybody else, do it. Until they got slogans out, just do it. Well, I've been wrestling very hard this week. I came back from that conference with my heart crushed and my spirit crushed. Not because of that, but because of God's trying to get the light out of my vessel. I can't hardly talk some things that my spirit's crying. Especially the one service. And after all the ministers and teachers, they got letters up that far in their arm. I'll never get that high letters. DDs and PhDs and all the other D's. And then they started the song service.
2: Amen. 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
5: 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Steve gave the sermon back on July 16, 1974. Yesterday, Steve was talking about how the apostles were committed. 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He also touched on the vital importance of knowledge and obedience. We're going to have a good time today, picking up right where we left off. And all of this is brought to you by The Vault Project, our effort to rescue and preserve vintage sermons from Steve by digitizing old tapes and reel-to-reels. 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
6: Obedience. One of the great things about this church is the way that everything that's ever said, mentioned from any pulpit, any teaching in this church is always taped. And we have a record of every sermon ever given in this church. Every teaching on the Word of God. Boy, I've just had a delightful time. I've been scooping back into boxes that are so dusty, you have to peel the dust off before you get down into the box and getting out sermons and listening to them. And Gladys Aylward was here a number of years ago, and this past week I've been listening to her sermon. A lot of good things in it, but the thing I remember most about her was her obedience in her testimony. And then secondly, the statement that she made about the disciples. Jesus said, come, she said, and they came. And she repeated that over, and you remember that? Over and over again. Jesus said, come, and they came. Right. They didn't call a committee meeting. They came. Obedience. Listen, sometime you ought to get Chuck to loan you out that tape. It's just a tremendous woman of God. All right, let's move on. Fourthly, I want you to notice not only commitment, not only knowledge, not only obedience, but something I bet you haven't picked up. Flexibility. Flexibility. Peter didn't know that he was going to preach that sermon, but he did. The disciples didn't know what was going to happen when the wind started stirring, but they sat there and they waited. When God sent these men and women out on the streets, they had never had a training session on how to witness on the street. They didn't have an institutional structure to train them and to bring them up, but they went because they were flexible. Do you know the difference between institutionalism and institutions? Institutions are necessary. Institutionalism is the hardening of ecclesiastical arteries. Anytime two people get together to do anything, you've got an institution. Can't avoid that. No matter what the anarchists say, you can't avoid that. It's necessary. There's going to be an institution as long as two people get together to do anything. But when it develops into hard and fast rules that we always do it this way, why? Because we've always done it this way, then it becomes institutionalism. And that's a sin. If Jesus were to come in the flesh walking down the aisles of this church today, and I know we have kind of an ecumenical gathering on Wednesday evenings. Jesus were to walk in here and tell us something to do, you know what would happen? Presbyterians would say, I'm going to go check Calvin's Institutes. That's right. And the Episcopalians would get out their trusty old prayer book. The Nazarenes would get out their manual and the Methodists their discipline. The Catholics would call the bishops and the Baptists would wonder if it was doctrinally pure. As Mary said, you ought to get to know these three young men. Just great fellows, Guy and Bill and Steve. They came in the other morning to talk, and they had been over at that rock concert at the Orange Bowl. They'd been witnessing, handing out tracts, and then talking to people about the Lord. Just beautiful. And they asked me a question that I thought rather funny at the time. They said, Pastor, would it be all right if we brought some of the kids to the church? I said, what do you mean be all right? Of course. Bring as many as you want. And I think it was Steve said, well, they may be a little bit motley. They may not look the way that you think they ought to look. And I said, bring them anyway, because we're flexible enough. Or we ought to be. And if we aren't, they'll make us that way. In a church that I once served, I saw a woman who was a racist sit in a congregation where a young black girl came to know Christ. And with tears streaming down her face, she testified to what God had done in her life. And this white woman, who just had refused to have anything to do with blacks, went up to this black girl's mother and just hugged her. And the laughter of heaven fell over onto our church. There's a book that I have in my study that ought to burn, except that it has such a good title, Surprised by God. Sometimes we forget that God is a God of surprises, that He surprises often. All right, fifthly, oh, I'm doing good. I'm going to get through this thing tonight. Fifthly, I want you to notice that prayer is central to Pentecost, to the filling of the Spirit. Back in that first chapter of Acts, you see some of the things that were going on in that upper room. The 14th verse of the first chapter of Acts. Flip back and look at it. What does it say? All these, with one accord, devoted themselves to what? To prayer. In another church that I once served, the youth program was falling apart. And a young fellow, we felt, had been given the gift of youth ministry, volunteered by the grace of God to work on the youth ministry. And the first thing he said is that I'm going to call a meeting an hour a week of every youth advisor in this church. And what we needed more than anything in the world was another meeting. So people began to rebel about it. I said, what are you going to need for us to meet 1 hour a week with you? And he said, we're going to talk for 15 minutes and we're going to pray for 45. And I want you to know the young people in that church were on fire. The Great Awakening in America happened not so much because of the great preaching of George Whitefield, but because of the great praying of Jonathan Edwards. The Asbury Revival, maybe you've read about it. There's a little book published by Revell called One Divine Moment. Tremendous revival at Asbury College not too long ago, maybe 4 or 5 years ago. And one of my friends was a student there. Mary Lou, that's your alma mater, right? One of my friends was a student there, and one time he came to my study and I asked him what had happened. And he said, because for months and months and months, a group of students had been led of God to covenant together and to pray for a revival. When Billy Graham was in Boston the first time in the late 40s or maybe early 50s, what God did was just magnificent. There's so many people who are pastors and missionaries and in some aspect a full-time

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3: So busy that the workload was just driving him down. 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Finally, not only was commitment, knowledge, obedience, flexibility, and prayer present, the first Christian Pentecost we find fellowship present. Acts 1:14 again, and all these with one accord devoted themselves to prayer. How? Together with the women. In Acts 2:43 through 37, or 43 through the end of that chapter, we're going to talk about the biblical doctrine of brotherhood the next time we study Acts. We're going to see how brotherhood flows from relationship with Jesus Christ. Fellowship is so important. God's work is teamwork. God's work is teamwork. There are no individual Christians. Nobody can do it by themselves. Somebody told me recently about a ship that was anchored in Boston. And unless you've lived in Boston, you don't know how really pagan sailors can be. Right, Buck? And this ship was anchored in Boston. And boy, there were on that whole ship 2 Christians. And about 3 or 4 weeks later, there were some 35 Christians. What happened? Well, these 2 Christians didn't know each other. And they'd been sailing on this ship for a long time, and they just didn't know each other. So nothing happened. Then they met, and the sparks began to fly. Why is that? Because God's work is teamwork. When Young Life moved into New England, moved with one person, and it bombed. The next time they went with a team. And what's happening there is exciting. God's work is teamwork. Pentecost and fellowship are inseparable.
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6: This is an SRN News special report. I'm John Scott. The U.S. military has taken action. Forces have carried out new defensive strikes on an Iran military facility. That's after downing Iranian attack drones. That's according to U.S. officials who spoke on a condition of anonymity. They said U.S. Central Command forces have shot down four Iranian one-way attack drones that posed a threat around the Strait of Hormuz. U.S. forces also struck an Iranian ground control station in Bandar Abbas that was about to launch a fifth drone. The strikes came after President Trump asserted that Iran is negotiating on fumes. And this comes after the Trump administration today placed several additional sanctions on Iran. It's part of a sprawling economic pressure campaign against the country. This is an SRN News special report. I'm John Scott.
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13: Jesus said, "This is the will of my Father, that everyone who beholds the Son and believes in him will have eternal life." Let's pray. Jesus, save me. Forgive me for all my sins. I will follow you, Jesus. If you would like prayer, you're welcome to call 267-367-LOVE. 267-367-LOVE.
14: President Trump has triggered a $200 billion tech disruption, and Wall Street is asleep at the switch. 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
3: 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He's not trying to get the vote out. He is the king, the ruler of the kings of the earth. You and I are called to serve the God who is King of Kings, who is Lord of Lords.
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0: This is What's Right, What's Left with Pastor Ernie Sanders.
6: Good evening and welcome to another edition of What's Right, What's Left, the voice of the Christian resistance on this 20th day of May. And that's 2026. And tonight we have back in the phone booths, the faithful phone ops, Miss Karen Eady, Carl Klein, and Eric there. They're back there because they're doers of the word, not just hearers only. And they're waving at us out there. Very good. And they're there, folks, to because the cause is a righteous cause. And it's pledge week, and the numbers are 216-901-0933 or credit card line 888-281-1110. Now, folks, he may be the most bodacious board op and producer of any radio program in the country, and that is number one style.
7: I'm not allowed to be bodacious anymore. I'm sedated.
6: Okay. Do you know what bodacious actually means?
7: It was a slang for cool at one point.
6: Actually, it means excellence, okay? If you go to a bodacious restaurant, you've gone to a high class, very, very... But you're not a restaurant.
7: I'm not?
6: No. Oh. But you're a board op. You know, you'll learn these things if you keep working with me. Now, right... you hear the cackling? That's who we have, our studio marm, Miss Little Lisa.
8: Good evening, everyone.
6: And then our special guest today, right here live in the studio, is Laura Kasner. And we're going to be talking, she's an expert on letting you know where those big, long, white things that grow inside of you come from because you took a COVID shot. And anyhow... those things aren't bodacious, I can tell you that. But now, he's a legend. He's a legend. Out there in the backwoods of Missouri, he's the preacher. He's the parson, Pastor Joe Larson. Hey, Joe.
9: Hey, well, I'm simply that God-fearing, Bible-believing, flag-waving, gun-owning, Constitution-loving patriot and ready to go to work.
6: I guess you'd be bodacious, too.
9: Well, thank you. I'll take that one.
6: All right, we have...
9: Usually it's infamous. Usually I get the infamous, but, being a troublemaker.
6: All righty, we've got our first pledge for tonight right here in Ohio. Laura pledges 100. Let me give that number out again. 216-901-0933. Or the credit card is 888... 281-1110. I've got to learn to give that slower. All right, we got another one. Somebody just matched you, Laura. Dale in Hartville matched Laura for $100. Thank you. All right, we got to keep it going, folks. I'm going to get into scripture tonight. You got to really help us out because we got so much info to get out there to you tonight. And yet at the same time, we've got to raise lots of money, so you got to help us out and just call in, right? All right. The title of the message was, "The Day Shall Not Come Except for the Come of Falling Away First." And we went over, we recapped some of what we talked about. And here in 2 Thessalonians chapter 2, it talks about the great falling away, the apostasia. And a lot of times people don't realize in the Bible, you have parallel meanings. You have something that has a word that has two applications. And in 2 Thessalonians chapter 2, verse Well, maybe I should just go over there. Well, no, I already recapped that yesterday. And when you talk about the word apostasy, it comes from two words. Epo and stasia. Epo and stasia. And here, the word epo simply means to stand away from, to stand away from, standing away. And here, when you take a look at these, it has an application for both the great apostasy. The great apostasy is standing away from the faith, standing away from the faith. And, well, actually, apo means standing away, and then apostasia from. And so what happens is when you take a look at the great apostasy it's referring to, standing away from the faith, but at the same time, he's talking about the rapture of the church, the day of the Lord, and that's where the saints are standing away from the earth. The saints are standing away. So it has two applications right there. We went through, we talked about all of the different churches that have been closing. Right now in America, you have about 6,000 Protestant churches close a year. 6,000 are closing a year, okay, in this country. And here, well, there's churches that are opening too, but the vast, they're closing much, much quicker. And that's bad, and it's good at the same time because a lot of those are apostate churches. The apostate churches are closing quickly. Now, at the same time, you have a revival in this country that is getting off the ground, and that is being led by young men who are going conservative, and there's a good reason for that, as we talked about that before. When I went to college, 70% or more of the students were male, maybe 30% female. That's turned completely around. Today, the vast majority of the women are going to college, and they're being indoctrinated. These are cultural Marxist indoctrination centers. They're not getting educated. They're getting indoctrinated with all kinds of evil. The young men have been going to trade schools. They're moving off in that area where you don't have this indoctrination. So they're moving more towards the right. The problem of it is, Joe, there's a lot of emotion there. There's a lot of them, and that's good. You have this feeling going back, being called back. The problem is Jesus said, you know, if your foundation, if the foundation be on sand, there's a lot of emotion, but there's so much biblical illiteracy today in our country. It's just amazing. And we're going to take a look at that as we go through Scripture here. And that's exactly
9: what I can jump in real quick.
6: Yeah.
9: You said two things here. The women are being brainwashed and the falling away. There's a big story out there. Kathy Tour is an MS Now reporter. And basically, she was talking, she failed to recognize the most famous line in the Declaration of Independence.
6: Yeah, I know. I have that article here, yeah.
9: Yeah. And here she, what do you mean, the nation under God? You know, she didn't recognize, you know, the declaration at all and the passage, and she was challenging it. And so just, you know, the declaration proclaims the evident truth that our rights come from God. And she was just totally surprised. So ignorance of religion, ignorance of the Constitution, the women in school are being brainwashed and dumbed down both.
6: Well, they're tending to go in a couple of directions, and both are very, very bad. You know, they want to be lawyers. These young women coming out, they want to be lawyers. They want to have a power over people. But the others are going to, they're pastors of these apostate churches,
9: yeah.
6: You know. God's Word, the Bible doesn't stutter. Women are not to be pastors of church, okay? And so they're going in that direction.
9: They can't be. God says they can't be. There's a difference there.
6: Yeah. Well, they don't know that. And so...
9: They're pretending they are something they can never be. So that's not, this liberalism.
6: 90% of them are married to other women. They're involved in lesbianism, and they're all pro-abortion. It's, you know, it's right from the pit of hell. They're right from the pit of hell.
9: Rebellion against God. They're rebelling, but they don't know it, some of them.
6: And the Bible says rebellion is the same as witchcraft. And so,
9: right.
6: So we went through that, and we're taking a look at the times. Now, we're going to be taking a look at two things here, 2 Timothy chapter 3, and then we get into one of the major, absolute, rock-hard signs of why things are the way they are, the signs of the times, where we're at right here now today. And we're going to find that out in Daniel chapter 12, verses 1 through 4. But here, we're in 2 Timothy chapter 3 tonight, Joe. So let's go let's take a verse at a time. 2 Timothy chapter 3, starting with verse 1.
9: This know also, that in the last days perilous times shall come.
6: Okay, so you'll notice they say last days. We're not talking about, in the earlier it says in later times or in end times. And that times it's referring to started right there at Calvary when Jesus said it's finished. The fifth dispensation ended, the sixth dispensation started. And so here, but he's referring to only two places here in 1 Peter where it says the last days. So in other words, these signs that you're going to see will never have been done in frequency and intensity as they are in the end times, the very last days. In other words, throughout history, it was never that way. And as we get into Daniel, you'll see that the things that are happening today, especially with AI, could never have happened up until it only started. Even in our lifetime, it could never have happened before the 1950s, okay? So here again, he's talking about the last days. He's talking about specifically the south end of the sixth dispensation period. Go ahead and read the next verse.
9: And that perilous means furious times. You know, that's a kind of interesting word, furious times. For men shall be lovers of their own selves, covetous, boasters, proud, blasphemers, disobedient to parents, unthankful, unholy.
6: You know, when I read this verse, one of the things I think about is during the Super Bowl, the halftime, everything that we just read, you just read, they're applied in there. I mean, everything in there, the look at who I am, this rabbit thing, this rabbit guy, and, you know, the boaster, these boasters, proud blasphemers, and that's what they were blaspheming, and then a lot of nudity in there. Go ahead, read the next one.
9: Well, shout your abortion. You know, I mean, we could spend a whole hour on that phrase.
6: Yeah.
9: Without natural affection, truce breakers, false accusers, incontinent, fierce, despisers of those that are good.
6: Now,
9: that talks about the Democratic Party today.
6: Yeah, well, you know, when you're taking a look at that, what are they... They're saying, they're coming out. I've got all kinds of articles here today. The Attorney General there of Virginia, he wanted his opponent to die and his whole family to die. He came right out and said it. You got this nutcase that's running for senator there in New England. And here, this guy, Graham Platner, he's got swastikas tattooed all over him. He's running for the Senate. He just deleted his Reddit post where he was mocking wounded soldiers, or our soldiers that were wounded. And he said that the guy didn't deserve to live. One of our soldiers that got shot didn't deserve to live. This guy is... A good example, but this hatred, and you had all these, excuse me, public school teachers recently coming out wishing President Trump had died. And so there's this hatred there for those on the left. And so the despisers of those that are good. In other words, if you believe in God, country, you believe in decency, honor, integrity, those things, they hate you. They hate you.
9: Yep. I've got two or three stories to back that up we can get into later.
6: Well, you know what? We got away from the... I got to call the numbers, 216. The fellow's back there saying, hey, nothing's happening. Let me see. Oh, wow, we have something that's been happening. Carmen in Connecticut pledged 125. James in Mentor pledges 50. Chad in PA pledges 50. And Maryland in Maine pledges 25. Thank you, thank you, thank you. And that number, and David in, let's see, there's more. And David in Nevada pledges 80. No, Maryland was in Minnesota, not Maine, right? Minnesota. And so, yeah, thank you, thank you, thank you. That number again, folks, is 216-901-0933. Okay, they tell me, Pastor, you got to give that number slower because...
9: Slower.
6: 216-901-0933 or the credit card line, 888-281-1110. Laura, you just jump in. You got something to say, just jump in. And we have a rapid program here.
10: You know, I just wanted to mention that we're in the middle of 1st and 2nd Thessalonians in a Bible study that I'm doing, and we're going on to Timothy in a couple of weeks. So how timely.
6: Yeah, it is timely.
10: Right.
6: And so that's that lady from your church I told you to call me often. That's mm-hmm. what she calls with questions there, and those questions. Then he goes on to say, traitors, hate the high-minded, lovers of pleasures more than lovers of God. Boy, I'm going to tell you, we certainly have that out there with lovers of pleasures out there today. And having a form...
9: Traitors, we have a great deal of traitors right now. To the Constitution, to the nation, people selling out to China, all kinds of things.
6: All of those rhinos. We have a lot of rhinos in... You know what else is a trade? Those that are supposed to be conservative, that are changing, and this they're calling me a Zionist. I'm a Zionist now, and they don't even know. Do you know what the definition of Zionist is? A definition of Zionist is someone who supports the biblical Israel. That's what they are. So that yes, I'm a Zionist.
9: That's what Zion is. Zion is biblical Israel, isn't it?
6: Yeah.
9: Isn't that the definition?
6: Yeah. But you see, you know, in that, when it was talking about Zion, it talks about when Israel is obedient, and then they get all these blessings, but then it talks about what we have today, and these people that are cute, you know, that are anti-Semitic, they're actually more like, turn in your Bible to Isaiah chapter 3. Do you have a Bible there? Isaiah chapter 3. This is interesting. Because these women, these feminists, this is really meant for them.
10: This is going to be too small for me to read, Pastor.
6: Oh, okay. Well, I'll read it. Isaiah chapter 3. I'm going to jump over here real quick. And he starts out... first of all, God has given a punishment. He's saying, woe unto the wicked, it shall be ill with him, for the reward of his hand shall be given him. As for my people, children are their oppressors, and women shall rule over them. In other words, as a punishment, if you've been watching the news lately, you've been watching these gangs of teenagers, they've been all over the news, they're going into breaking stories, they're attacking elderly people, beating up elderly people, killing elderly people, but they don't understand that. See, God has a natural order of things, and he gives the nation, when the men don't step up to the plate, he gives the nation women as their rulers, and that's a punishment for people. But see, this country, they want the punishment, right? Like, you have this, but listen to this. He goes on to say, what mean ye that beat my people to pieces and grind the faces of the poor with the Lord of God of hosts? Moreover, the Lord has said, now listen, these are These are the rebellious. These are the feminists of today. In fact, a lot of these feminists of today are Jewish women. And the most anti-Semitic people I know are Jewish women, okay? She's not. Whoopi Goldberg considers herself to be Jewish. She said she is, okay? And they're joyless. That's where they're there. And also, I'm trying to think of the other one who's a talking head. But anyhow, listen to this, because this describes them. Moreover, the Lord saith, because the daughters of Zion are haughty and walk with stretched forth necks, wanton eyes, walking and menacing as they go, and making tingling with their feet. See, people aren't putting this together, okay? Therefore, the Lord will smite them with a scab in the crown of the head of the daughters of Zion, and the Lord will discover their private parts. Well, these are the wealthy ones, okay? And what he's talking about, those things that they walk with a tinkling, all these little things, and they had these women who would work on their hair, make their hair like a beehive-looking thing, and they would put all these little pins? Yeah, in their hair. It shows you now. Also, their skin would be very light. That would show you that they're wealthy because they don't have to be in the sun, but they're wicked. They're like the women on The View. Okay, these are wicked, nasty, vulgar women. Okay, and he goes on to say, and the Lord will smite the scab with the crown of the head of Zion, and the Lord will discover their private parts. Well, he's going to smite them with baldness. Their heads are going to be shaved. And what they do when they discover their private parts is like in those days when they would go to war. And after the war, in the gates of the city, they would have a platform, just like they did in this country with slave trade. And the conquerors would parade their prisoners up on the stage. Usually they killed all the men. But the children and the women, they would parade them. The women of the conquering tribe would go up and they would humiliate these Jewish women. That's what's going to happen to them. They're going to be taken as slaves and humiliated by like cavity checks right on the platform in front of everybody, okay? That's what he's saying here. And it says, discover their private part. And that day the Lord will take away the bravery of their tinkling, their ornaments, their feet, their calls, and their round tires like moons. It's a wonder they can walk. The chains and the bracelets and the mufflers, the bonnets and the ornaments and the legs and the headbands and the tablets and the earrings, the rings and the nose jewels. You know, to me that's disgusting to see. Seeing especially those things when they stick in their nose and their lips.
10: It's so distracting.
6: Yeah, and they actually put them in their tongues now, too.
10: Mm-hmm.
6: And so
10: I had a nephew that did that.
6: Anyhow,
10: had a terrible infection from it, too.
6: Oh, yeah. Then it goes on, and it says, and it shall come to pass, for instead of a sweet smell, there should be a stink, and instead of a girdle, a rent, and instead of well-set hairs, baldness, and instead of a stomach or girding of sackcloth and burning instead of beauty. The men shall all fall by the sword and the mighty of war. So here, now these are when people are rebellious, and this is the Zion that is rebelled against God. Now, the other, those that have been obedient, okay, God has blessed them with great abundance. See, those out there today, these anti-Semitic people, they can't make a distinction. All Jews are Jews. They're all the same to them, okay? And so this is what we're trying to, you know, again, the Bible clearly defines the two types of Zions. We'll be back after this.

0: All right, Dorothy in Illinois has pledged 100, and Marcy in...
1: During COVID, the only people in the...
0: Well, go ahead, take a... Marcy's in Massachusetts? And Massachusetts pledges 200. So we're going to go to a thank you, thank you, thank you. Take us to the clip. Okay, all right. We're going to play this little clip. It shows you something that a lot of people don't realize what has taken place today. And I'll just give you a little bit of information here. From 2021 to 2022, 1 year, more athletes died. Now, we just watched this film, the athletes dying while they're playing ball, from cardiac arrest, 1,598. Check this out. From 1970 to 2020, 1970 to 2020, 1,312 died. So in 1 year, you had more. And remember, we're not conspiracy theorists, folks. That's what the left keep trying to convince us. We're conspiracy theorists.
2: Numbers don't lie.
0: Go ahead and play that clip.
1: During COVID, the only people in the whole world who were dying in hospitals. And everyone that was dying was on one drug called Remdesivir. America had more people die during COVID than any other country in the whole wide world. Then 2020, when the first 700,000 people died in America before any other country did. You know, all of them were being pumped full of a drug that shuts down your kidneys and 53% of all people you pump it into, called Remdesivir, which makes their lungs fill with water, called pulmonary edema, that every doctor was told that the hospital would make more money if you wrote down death caused by COVID-19 pneumonia. Don't write pulmonary edema, which is water in the lungs. Write down COVID-19 pneumonia and we'll get a big bonus. You live in a world of deceit, and that's okay. It's all for profit, greed, and you're suffering.
0: I actually had people calling me, people that had COVID in the hospital. One of them was Pastor Bruce, one of our pastors, and he died. But calling me and handing the phone to their doctors, and they said, Pastor, we've told them we do not want this. You know, they call it in the hospital, run with fear, that Remdesivir.
2: Run death is near.
0: Yeah, or run death is near, yeah. And so I would talk to their doctors, and I would tell them that we're very serious about that. We don't, if there would be one super problem if we find out he was given Remdesivir. And so I had to talk to a number of people. And so anyhow, folks, again, it was like all about making money. Like what happened in New York? When the governor would allow all those infected people to be put in the nursing homes with the elderly, they just put them in there to wipe them out.
2: Mm-hmm.
0: Okay, Laura Kasner, you know a lot about what is going on, and would you? I'm going to just turn it over to you right now. So educate Pastor Joe and I.
2: Well, first, excuse me, I wanted to mention that was Dr. Brian Artis speaking, and I'm going to be going to a conference in. Rhode Island here next week. I leave on Friday, and Brian Artis is going to be there presenting, so I hope I get an opportunity to meet him.
0: I hope you do, too.
2: Yeah.
0: Let me do this very quickly. I got one fast announcement to make. The American Legion Post 663 is having their Veterans Memorial Hall celebration, Memorials Day, this coming Memorial Day Monday. And I'm going to be there. I'll be one of the speakers. So, folks, come on out, if you would, and join us. And that's in Newberry, Ohio. That will be at 12 p.m., 12 noon. And the address there is 11008 Kinsman Road. And that's in Newberry. It's right at the corners of Route 87 and Auburn Road. And it actually, things start at 7 a.m. They meet at the post. All kinds of, there's going to be a big parade that starts at 12:30, and at 1:30, Center Cemetery Services, and they put this on every year, and Ken Hunter, commander of Post 663, does an excellent job, and all the good folks that come on out there, I really appreciate you.
2: That's a perfect segue for an event that I'd like to promote. That's coming up on Saturday, June 13th, and that is going to be at the Medina County Friends and Neighbors meeting that is held at the Thirsty Cowboy, which is near Route 18 and I-71 in Medina. And the gentleman that I work with, his name is Tom Havlin, and he's been on your show before, Pastor Ernie. I don't remember how long ago that was, though.
0: I think it's been a couple years ago.
2: Yeah, at least a year and a half.
0: Yeah.
2: And so Tom is going to be speaking there at McFann again that morning, and he's going to be talking about the unprecedented fibrous white blood clots that doctors and embalmers have been finding in the living and the deceased since the pandemic. So he's going to speak, and then I'm going to speak a little bit after that.
0: The last time you were here, you had a test tube, and you had one of that. You had a sample of that in there.
2: I did.
0: And describe that to the people out there, because to me, it looked like white caulking. Okay.
2: Right. It looks a little bit like calamari, and I actually stopped carrying those in my purse because I learned that they can be infectious.
0: Oh, wow.
2: So I was afraid that vial might break, so I don't carry them with me anymore. But I have hundreds of photos on my phone. But I tell you what, and this would be a perfect segue for me to promote the Substack that I write, and people can go there and look at the pictures of these clots, if you dare. Now, if you're squeamish, I don't recommend looking at them. But my Substack address is Laura Kasner, and it's LauraKasner.substack.com. And I have quite a few articles. I started that Substack just about 2 years ago. And I have about 4,500 subscribers all across the world. I have about 8,300 followers right now. And so, like I said, there's all kinds of pictures there. You can share them with others. I do hope your listeners, anybody who's in the local area, will come out to hear Tom and I speak. Again, that's on Saturday, June 13th. At 9 a.m. at the Thirsty Cowboys near Route 18 and I-71 in Medina.
0: All right, I'll give this announcement out. I'll keep it with me and give it out between now and then, between now and June 13. We'll have you back. If you want to come back with us and promote this, here, the number is 216-901-0933, folks, or the credit card line is 888-281-1110. Now, there was an article by Tulsi Gabbard there. I think you were looking at that, yeah.
2: Mm-hmm.
0: And here, this article, Joe, I got to tell you about this article. In there, it starts out talking about what we were not allowed to say or what nobody said. Everything in there, Joe, we did. We came out and we talked about everything they said about there. We talked about the labs in the Ukraine, the bio labs here, all of that we talked about. And here's that big article
3: there.
0: And
3: more.
0: Yeah. Well,
3: we had different guests and articles, and we were talking about the undertakers finding these strange strings and blood clot, like clots that.
0: Laura knows.
3: Clots, long stringy things.
0: Laura knows all about that. That's where.
3: Yeah, we covered every bit of that all the time, and it was so funny because it's like, oh, gee, there was no information on it. Well, we did it routinely.
0: We did, and it was just like the election fraud. All of the things that we told people about that election fraud, now it's coming out. It's now coming out. I mean, and yet, why did they say nobody was talking about it? We were talking about it 3 weeks.
3: Oh, you mean like that headline, DOJ, the Trump urges DOJ investigation into hundreds of thousands of illegal mail-in ballots?
0: Yeah.
3: And they want the Department of Justice to investigate Maryland officials? You mean things like that?
0: Yeah, we were all over that. But we got to get back to Laura and this. So,
3: sorry.
0: Yeah, and, you know, again, 3 weeks before the very first person took the very first shot, we told people there, one, it's not this is not a vaccine. We had the fellow that made it, what was his name? He was on there saying no.
3: Oh.
0: They made it for the military.
3: Yeah, we had him on the radio.
0: Right, and then you had, we told people every single test animal died, every single one, and oh, no, that's not true. They didn't. Yeah, well, guess what? Yeah, you were right. They did. Okay.
2: The truth's coming out.
0: Yeah,
2: slowly,
0: it is.
2: slowly but surely.
0: But it's frustrating when you come out, you bring it out, you say, people, listen, pay attention here. And people say the conspiracy theories. And because they're not hearing it where they, I guess they want to hear it, or they're not hearing what they want to hear, they don't acknowledge it.
2: Well, you know, with those clots, there was a film that came out, Died Suddenly. Maybe that's where you first heard about the embalmer clots. But that film was seeded with some things that were kind of goofy. So people tended to throw the baby out with the bathwater when they saw that film. But that film is what started Tom Haviland on this journey to do these surveys of embalmers that we did. These clots are being seen all over the world. New Zealand, Australia, the UK, Canada, everywhere.
0: We just prayed for a young nurse who she miscarried because of clots. She was forced to get the shot to keep her job, and she miscarried, and so she quit. She don't work there anymore because she refuses to get any more shots. You got two shots.
2: I did.
0: Yeah. And you were fortunate enough.
2: I was spared, and I look at that as a gift from God, and I don't want to ever look at that gift. I always want to be grateful for it. I don't want to take it for granted. So I feel like it's my duty to speak out about the shots.
0: You were in, we had a woman that was worked for Pfizer. She was one of our top scientists over there. And she was saying there were six batches made. They made six batches of that. I don't know, what do I call it? It's not a vaccine, but anyhow, they made six batches.
2: It's a gene therapy.
0: Yeah. And they sent the most toxic. It went everywhere from plain salt water to the very, very toxic. And according to her, the most toxic was sent out to red areas.
2: Okay? Yes, I just read it. I had read that quite a while ago, and then I just read another thing about that recently, about where those were sent.
0: Well, we broke that when she left there. She was telling, I don't know what ever happened to her. I didn't hear any more from her, but she could have been disappeared.
2: Was she working for Pfizer when she said that?
0: No, she had just quit them.
2: Okay.
0: But she...
3: They quit them, yeah.
0: Anyhow, and so here, you're so lucky because you're in a red district. And I have a relative very close to me that I told, do not get that shot. Whatever you do, don't do that. And this woman, she says, she's older than I am. She said, honey, my doctor would never tell me to do anything that would hurt me. I said, if he told you to get that shot, he just did. And so she got it and almost killed her. She said, a darn near killed her. And she said, now I believe you. He did. It's all about the money, huh?
2: It's sad. That's when people have an awakening, when something happens to them. But even then, sometimes they don't.
0: You know, it's like, stupid is
3: well,
0: a stupid
3: even the
0: does.
3: Doctors were faster. Even a lot of the doctors were lied to. They were listening to the, you know, health department people and the government and Fauci. And I think there are a lot of just general practitioners and doctors out there thought they were doing the right thing. They weren't up on this stuff and they were busy with their practice. I think there are a lot of victims there that did terrible things, but not willingly or knowingly.
0: Well, those doctors should have been standing up for Sherry Tenpenny and the others we had on the radio program that were telling you the truth. And what happened, they were going after them and pulling their license away for telling the truth, okay?
2: Yeah, Sherry lost hers for
3: right,
2: a time.
3: But,
0: yeah.
3: Yeah.
0: And so, but you had all of the frontline doctors, you had them come out. I think they had a rally, 1,000 of them came out at one time and tried to tell people, don't listen to this. You're being sold out for money. And again, of course, the mainstream media, they call it, well, today they call it legacy because they're no longer mainstream. But, of course, they would not tell the truth. They would always back death. So
3: still, there's nothing changed there.
0: All righty. I better give those numbers up because the phones have gotten quiet. 216-901-0933 or 888-281-1110. Okay, I'm going to do it for the third time. I'm going to do it, but this I can't keep doing this, folks. I'm gonna put in $1,000. Put me down for $1,000. $1,000. And it's the third time this week. That's normally that's pushing it, folks. But we need your help out there, and we want to just tell you this. The thing about this, we've been doing this, fighting this fight for 51 years, and we don't get paid for doing this. Airtime's very expensive. We're on a lot of stations, and for all these years, we volunteer. Everybody here tonight volunteered. Nobody's getting paid. We're not getting a dime for doing this. On top of we're not getting a dime for doing this, we're putting in our own money above and beyond. So why would we do that? Because we're really righteous and wonderful and faithful people? No. It's because the cause is a righteous cause. The cause is a righteous cause. And we've been here. I just want to remind you, this ministry over the years have had part in saving over 24,000 babies from a cruel and painful death of abortion. Okay? We're out there. We've gone and stood up for those that were being persecuted. We've gone into the corrupt courts. Listen, I don't back down. I tell these corrupt judges right to their face they need to repent, and they need to obey God. And you know what? I mean, and I've done that in front of many out there, and more than once, several times. We don't back down. All of these years, we've never compromised, not one time. And because of that, I'll guarantee you, strange things happen here that don't happen other places, okay? Believe me, you won't see some of the things that have happened here. But that's all right. You know, we haven't had a boring day in 50 years, but folks, we need to hear from you. We have to continue. We're going into a very, the Lord's return is imminent. It's very imminent. Things are going to get very interesting very quickly here. And you people need to know what's happening. Go ahead. I'm sorry, Laura. I'm taking up all your time.
2: Oh, that's all right. There's another effort that I want to talk about. And I don't know if any of your listeners have heard of this film, but it was produced by Del Bigtree. And the film is called An Inconvenient Study. And anybody can view that film at the website, which is aninconvenientstudy.com. And let me give you a little description of what that film is about. In 2016, journalist Del Bigtree issued a challenge to the head of infectious disease at one of the most prestigious medical institutions in the world. Conduct the most thorough vaxxed versus unvaxxed study that has ever been done. The expert took up the challenge and ran the study to prove Del wrong. That study never saw the light of day until now. So that physician, he studied, I believe it was a little over 18,000 children, and he felt for sure that it was gonna prove Del wrong, and so he knew he would be fired. If Del has him in that film on a hidden microphone and camera, admitting to the fact that he knew he would be fired if he ever tried to get that study published, and it is a powerful film. It's an hour and 20 minutes long. And I'll tell you that the powers that shouldn't be are so afraid of that film that Del talked on his show. Del

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3: That's the purpose of this radio program. We stand up. This is what you have to, from Genesis to Revelation, resistance to tyranny is obedience to God. Failure to resist tyranny is always disobedience.
4: Amen.
3: And this is where, you know, why I've been preaching for half a century to the pastors in this country. They need, not only do they have the right, they have the responsibility to champion this. They're supposed to be as bold as lions, as bold as lions.
4: Mm-hmm.
3: And so,
4: Pastor Ernie, I don't know if I showed you this card, but I printed these up myself. And so I take those cards and I'll take them into a store and I'll put them in a box of diapers. And so it's got the title of the film on there, An Inconvenient Study. And then I have a QR code that I made. And then I have a quote from Mike Rowe, host of Dirty Jobs. You're familiar with Mike Rowe?
3: Yeah.
4: And it says, it's the smoking gun you knew was out there. So nobody can tell what this film is about just by looking at that. So I'm hoping that people are curious enough that they'll, you know, scan that QR code or just type the URL into a browser to watch it. But I take these cards also to the park where I walk. The park just happened to last summer build a playground. So there's people there all the time with their children. So I take these and I put them in their window right by the door handle.
3: Good.
4: On all their vehicles. And I try to give them out to young people, like in a restaurant if they have children. My husband and I were out a few weeks ago, and our waitress happened to be pregnant, and so I gave her a card. And they're very, you know, people thank me. I don't tell them what it's about. I just say, you know, it might be something that you would be interested in watching, seeing as though you're going to have a baby.
3: All right, very, very good. We, one of the things that I thought was interesting. Here, you know, Cleveland Clinic, about 4 years ago, they came out with a study, and they found out that if you got the COVID shot, you were four times more likely to get COVID. And if you're four times more likely to get COVID, you're four times more likely to die from COVID, right? So they came out with a study. You know, you're familiar with it, right?
4: I am.
3: Nationwide study. And then, right after that, they tell you that you have the shots that are available, that they encourage people to come. After, they're telling you that you're four times, it's like, how stupid is that?
4: Well, I asked a friend of mine who works for Cleveland Clinic, I said, did they share that information with their employees? She said, I don't know anything about it. I said, of course you don't. But make that make sense. You can't make that make sense. They also did that with the flu shots, too, and determined that their employees, the more apt they were to get the flu.
3: Yeah.
4: And I shared that with her, and she still got the flu shot. And guess what? She had the flu three times. December, January, and February, she got the flu.
3: Well, again, like we just said, the vast majority of people that die are dying from the shots. The vast majority of people. In fact, you just read that one. I just had a little clip here. 6 out of 7 people that, well, that's in, that was the study in, go ahead and.
4: Is this about Australia?
3: Yeah.
4: Australian public health official admits that 6 of 7 recent COVID-19 deaths had been vaccinated.
3: Yeah. To me, that's not really rocket science, folks. But that's why we're here. And remember, we were the very first in the whole country to warn you, to tell you, don't take the shot. This is not a vaccine. So anyhow, we need to hear from you so you can continue to hear from.
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6: Alrighty, we are back. And John, I'm going to just read a little bit here from the Chaplain and Clergy of the Revolution by J.C. Headley. And it starts there in 1771. Next year, on the 29th of May, that would be, you know, next week, John Tucker of the First Church of Newberry preached, you know, I think I'm in the First Church of Newberry, Doers of the Word of Newberry, anyhow. Preached the sermon, taking a text from 1 Peter chapter 2, verses 13 through 16. Now, this is very interesting. Listen to what he says, because it has a lot to do with what we've been preaching and today, what is happening with the church's relationship to government. Submit yourselves to every ordinance of man for the Lord's sake, whether it be the king and supreme, or the sermon reveals the increased excitement in the colonies and shows that what a more determined and sterner attitude the clergy had taken. He goes over the same ground that Mr. Cook did with regard to the origin and design of government and the sacredness of compacts. While the acknowledging the government is the work of man, he declares it derives all its power from God, and hence, in its enactments, must be in accordance with his will, and boldly asserts that the people as well as their rulers are the proper judges of the civil constitution they are under, and of their own rights and principles. When he comes to applying the text and requiring submission to rulers, he enters into a full consideration of what kind of submission is due. He says the duties of the ruled and the ruler are reciprocal, and the unlimited submission is not due to government as a free state. There are certain boundaries beyond which submission can not be justly required and should be yielded. They have, he says, an undoubted privilege to complain of unconstitutional measures in government and of unlawful encroachments in their rights, and may, while they do it with becoming decency, to do it with noble freedom and firmness, with a sense of wrong joined with the love of liberty, of which the love of liberty will inspire. Warning with his subjects, he goes further and declares that they are not only have a right to complain, but that resistance may become a duty. He does not, he says, presume to draw the line in the present controversy where resistance should begin, but declares, sir, it is not necessary if our constitutional rights and privileges should be demanded. We should really yield to the unrighteousness, the unrighteous claim. Should we thus meanly resign them up and take in exchange the chains of slavery for ourselves and children? Can we forgive ourselves? Would our unhappy posterity forgive us? Would we not deserve the punishment while we felt the guilt of assassins for having stabbed the vitals of our country? When we may that give audience listen in breathless silence, and the governors and consuls look meaningly on each other. For in those swelling times with which the ministers of God pours forth these bold, exciting truths. They hear the distant bugle call to rally for freedom. Such truths sound broadcast over the land and falling on the hearts already on fire and exerting an influence that it, the present day, that it is impossible to conceive. It must be remembered they were uttered at the seat of power by men of high standing and influence and sent abroad by the power of the people. Well, John, the reason I read that was today you have these prissy preachers out there that won't, and you and I, we've had to deal with these prissy preachers over the years, and who don't have the courage to stand. The Bible clearly teaches from Genesis to Revelation that resistance to tyranny is obedience to God. Failure to resist tyranny is always disobedient. The reason we have 150 million dead babies in this country, John, was the pastors did not have the courage. They did not have the courage. And what they did is they took passages like from 1 Peter here, chapter 2, and they used this to say, well, you see, this says we have to obey the government, even if we don't like it. Remember, and they'll quote that verse where it'll say the ordinance of man, where it says here, subject yourself to every ordinance of man. But, you know, they forget to leave, they leave the last part off, for the Lord's sake, for the Lord's sake. John, does God ever, for God's sake, are we to ever do anything evil?
7: No, Pastor Ernie. I mean, that's like, you know, the easiest way is to, well, then we must obey the Nazis. We must obey Hitler, you know, the people in Germany. Of course not, Pastor Ernie. That's just it's either a simpleton or like a coward.
6: Well, you're absolutely right, and that's why. Here, let me go to, I want to go to Gad Hitchcock. Now, listen to this. The next week, May of 25, that's Memorial Day. That's Memorial Day this week, 1774. The tone of election sermon preached by Gad Hitchcock of Pembroke furnished the keynote of public feelings and showed clearly the increased state of excitement and the stronger spirit of resistance abroad in the colonies. He took his text from Proverbs 29:2, when the righteous are in authority, the people rejoice, but when the wicked bear rule, the people mourn. I'm going to just stop right there, and we'll just go to what you were going to tell us about. So go take it away.
7: Okay, Pastor Ernie. Now, there are three documents that created America. Two of them we know, but the third one that is actually the most important, we don't know. So the first one is the Declaration of Independence, which on July 4th, every year, and this year is going to be a special year.
6: 250th year. The 250th,
7: yeah. Yeah, yeah. So, but the Declaration of Independence didn't give us independence. We had a war that lasted, from 1776, seven years more. And, you know, there was some really, hard-fought battles, and we won. Now, when you look at the Declaration of Independence, it says, Pastor Ernie, that our rights come from God. Literally, that's what the Declaration. Kings don't give it to us. The Supreme Court doesn't give it to us. The President of the United States doesn't give it to us. But we know when we look at the Declaration, we have inalienable rights. Among these are life, liberty, and the pursuit of happiness. There's more. Jefferson just mentioned three. So are you with me on that, Pastor Ernie?
6: I am. Let me just say here, Captain Iceman in Ohio pledges 10. We want to, again, the number is 216-901-0933. That's 216-901-0933. We have approximately 50 minutes left tonight where you can call in, and we seriously, seriously need to hear from you. 888-281-1110. Well, wait a minute. That's the credit card number, but we want tonight, as far as I'm still being told, I believe, that we'd rather have you folks just call in your pledge, but until we find out what in the world is going wrong with the credit card companies out there, I can't believe what happened there. But anyhow, if you would just, if you're going to support us, send a check we would ask for tonight, and that's 888-281-1110. Just call in a pledge. Go ahead, John. I'm sorry.
7: That's quite all right, Mr. Ernie. That's what we're here for tonight, is the pledge tonight. All right, so I'm not really saying anything new about the founding document that was in the process of granting us our freedom. And then we go to the last one, which is the United States Constitution, which comes together in 1789. But if you notice, Pastor Ernie, there's nothing really said about God in it. But the way it works is the Constitution was set up to give us and protect our inalienable rights of the Declaration of Independence. But that Constitution didn't give us independence. So what gave us independence, it's called the Treaty of Paris of September 3rd, 1781. So let me get over here, and I'll give you the absolute correct titles, and I'll explain how this is directly connected with God.
6: You're jogging my memory. Now I remember we did this before. You're absolutely right, but I'm sorry. Go right ahead.
7: Years back, Mr. Ernie. It was quite a few years back we did this.
6: Yeah. Mm-hmm.
7: All right. So it's called the Treaty of Paris, 1783. The treaty signed on September 3rd, 1783, between American colonies and Great Britain ended the American Revolution, formally recognized the United States as an independent nation. So let me go down a little more, and here we go to read it. The Definitive Treaty of Peace, 1783, that's also what it was called. Now, this is the preamble. It's very short. And after I read this, Pastor Ernie, is there any doubt we were a Christian nation? Here we go. In the name of the most holy and undivided Trinity. That's how the Treaty of Paris begins. We've got our freedom in the name of the most holy and undivided Trinity. And let me tell you who signed it. The signatures were John Adams, Benjamin Franklin, John Jay, who was the first Supreme Court judge, and a man named David Hartley, which I don't know anything about him, Pastor Ernie, in history. I should really take time and look him up. But, of course, John Adams, he was the second president, Benjamin Franklin, the great statesman, and John Jay, the first Supreme Court justice, they signed it with under the heading, under the preamble of in the name of the most holy and undivided Trinity. Now, Pastor Ernie, the Holy Trinity, the holy and undivided, most holy and undivided Trinity is not connected with Islam in any way, is it, Pastor Ernie?
6: No, it's not connected with Islam, no.
7: No, I mean, in the Quran, Muhammad writes, don't say three in one. That's his term for the Trinity. I mean, and then when we look at it, the Mormons weren't there. Were they, Pastor Ernie? They don't believe in the Trinity. Jehovah's Witnesses weren't there. The Hindus weren't part of it. This is completely unique.
6: Seventh-day Adventists.
7: I don't know of any other country in the world that was founded in the name of the most holy and undivided Trinity. Completely Christian, Pastor Ernie. And everybody should know this because, I mean, right now, just last week, I saw some battles going on with the Democrats denying that we were a Christian nation. We weren't founded as a Christian nation. Christianity had nothing to do with it, nothing. And they rant and rave, and all we got to do with just some little knowledge is call up the Treaty of Paris, you know, September 3rd, 1783, and read the preamble. It's 1, 2, 3, 4, 5, 6, 7, 8, 9, 10 words. In the name of the most holy and undivided Trinity. Yes, we were founded as a Christian nation. With that, that's how we got our independence, Pastor Ernie. How much more Christian nation can we be in the name of the most holy and undivided Trinity?
6: Well, we were founded as a Christian nation, but not so much that way today. Although God always keeps a remnant, doesn't he?
7: Always, Pastor Ernie. And if, as long as that remnant is spiritually alive, praying, repenting, maybe some fasting, as long as that remnant is alive, we have hope, Pastor Ernie.
6: Well, the true remnant knows who they are. They know who they are. The vast majority of people out there that have a profession of faith don't have a possession of salvation, do they?
7: Well, yeah, that's right, Pastor Ernie. I mean, people can be like born into a Christian environment, but they have to make that step of repentance and confessing Jesus Christ as their Lord and Savior. Everybody has to do it, Pastor Ernie.
6: Absolutely. You had something else you wanted to share with us, too?
7: Yeah, this is, let me turn to it again.
6: Let me give, just this before is, you do, let me give the numbers out. The numbers are 216-901-0933. That's 216-901-0933 or 888-281-1110, 888-281-1110. Lorena, is that Lorena? Lorena in Illinois pledges 100. Thank you, Lorena. Thank you. All right, 216-901-0933. Go ahead, John.
7: Okay, this takes place on March 4th, 1865. Back then, they had the people took the power. The president came to power in March. It's been moved up to January now. So it's March 4th, 1865, and it's the President Lincoln's second inaugural address. He won the election. And now he's addressing the nation. So it's a little long here, and I'm going to take my time, but it is loaded, Pastor Ernie. It's a sermon, okay?
6: I know. Go right ahead. That's exactly what we want to hear.
7: All right. Well, I'm just condensing it down to one section of it. Neither party expected for the war the magnitude or the duration which it has already attained. Neither anticipated that the cause of the conflict might cease with or even before the conflict itself should cease. Each looked for an easy triumph and the result less fundamental and sound. Both read the same Bible and prayed to the same God, and each invoked his aid against the other. It may seem strange that any men should dare ask a just God's assistance in writing their bread from the sweat of wringing their bread from the sweat of another man's face. Let us judge not that we not be judged. And prayers of both could not be answered. That of neither has been answered fully. Any comment on that, Pastor Ernie?
6: Well, you know, here, that was the first time when, you had brothers fighting against each other. You had fathers fighting against their sons. It's It was an amazing.
7: But what he said was really outstanding. Both read the Bible and pray to the same God.
6: Yeah. That's what I meant. You know, they.
7: Yeah. Yeah. All right. Now the next paragraph. The Almighty has his own purposes. Woe unto the world because of offenses. For it must needs be that offenses come. But woe to that man by whom the offense cometh. Right out of the scriptures, Pastor Ernie. If we shall suppose that American slavery is one of those offenses, which in the providence of God must needs come, but which having continued through his appointed time, he now wills to remove, and that he gives to both North and South this terrible war as the woe due to those by whom the offense came. Shall we discern thereupon any departure from those divine attributes which the believers and the living God always ascribe to him? Pastor Ernie, I mean, this is heavy stuff. This is the president, you know, using the scriptures.
6: Yeah, I know. I've read his, I've got Lincoln's prayer book, and boy, he, like Washington, you know, he understood that there's power in prayer, and the prayers of a righteous man availeth much. You're absolutely right.
7: Right. So he's saying here, when you commit sin, woe to them that do it. And he said the Civil War was one of God's woes to the nation.
6: Oh, absolutely.
7: I mean, that's heavy.
6: Yeah, absolutely.
7: Fondly do we hope, fervently we do pray, that this mighty scourge of war may speedily pass away. Yet, if God wills that it continue until all the wealth piled by the bondman's 250 years of unrequited toil shall be sunk, and until every drop of blood drawn by the lash shall be paid by another drawn with the sword, and was said 3,000 years ago, so it still must be said, the judgments of the Lord are true and righteous altogether. Wow, Pastor Ernie.
6: Absolutely. Sheila in Michigan pledges 50. Thank you, Sheila. And Coach Dwayne pledges 100 and says, God bless and go, God bless you, and go Buckeyes, John. So there you go.
7: Okay. All right, this is the last paragraph. With malice towards none, with charity for all, with firmness in the right, as God gives us to see the right, let us strive on to finish the work that we are in, to bind up the nation's wounds, to care for him who shall have borne the battle, and for his widow and his orphan, to do all which may achieve and cherish a just and lasting peace among ourselves and with all nations.
6: Well,
7: that the President Abraham Lincoln's second inaugural address, Pastor. And I want to point something out that is, and when I point it out, I think you really see it. After the Civil War, the Union did not mass kill Confederate soldiers, officers, or anything like that. That happens in almost every revolution, Pastor Ernie. The winning side purges. Just think of the Russian Revolution. You know? I mean, those revolutions tend to bring out a tremendous bloodshed. That didn't happen with the American Revolution, the American Civil War there. Excuse me, I'm saying revolution, I meant Civil War. General Grant basically told Lincoln, you know, tell your army to go home. That's basically what it was. And Lee said, it's General Lee, I'm getting confused here with names, but it was General Lee. Lee told Grant that his army was starving, could you help him with supplies? And he said, yeah. So here we were just fighting them like the day before, and General Grant is saying, go ahead, you know, go home and we'll feed you so you can go home. That's unheard of, Pastor Ernie, in history. It really is.
6: Well, and that's not completely, though. There was, well, for most part, you're right. But you remember in history, there was a fellow named Elijah. And do you remember when the enemies of Israel, who continued to try to assassinate the king of Israel, and yet Elijah would always warn them, would warn him, and the king said, "Want somebody in my cabinet, one of you people here, tell me who it is, who's the spy."
7: That's the king of Syria.
6: Right.
7: King of Syria.
6: And here Elijah, or the his servant, has said that, no, it's that Elijah, he knows everything you say, what you say in your bedroom. And so, remember, he sent his armies out to capture Elijah. And so when they went out to capture Elijah, they didn't realize that they weren't there alone. There was another army. It was chariots of angels. And what happened, you remember, when Elijah come down and he cast blindness upon the Syrian army? And he brought them to Jerusalem, if you remember. And what happened there, remember, the king of Israel said, he had them surrounded. Let me kill them. Let me kill them, right? But what did Elijah demand that he do? He said, give them food and water and send them home. That's kind of what happened. Again, you're right, after the Civil War, huh?
7: That wasn't the Civil War. That was a war between Syria and Israel.
6: Oh, I know, but it was the only time in history.
7: That principle, you're absolutely right, Pastor Ernie. That's exactly what happened at the end of the American Civil War, with Grant telling Lee, you know, tell your army to go home and we'll feed you. And when their army was marching out, General Johnson was leading the Confederate Army, and they were all downcast, you know, not anybody would be. And the American general was Joshua Chamberlain. And when the army got where Chamberlain was standing, the Confederate Army, he called the American Army to soldiers salute. And you take your gun and you put it out in front of you, Pastor Ernie.
6: Yeah.
7: And they were recognizing. They were recognizing the Confederate soldiers. General Chamberlain told the American, Northern Army, there's no mocking, there's no cursing. We're one nation now again, and you're to respect them. All this is kind of unheard of, Pastor Ernie. So when Chamberlain did that, General Johnson called the Confederate Army to soldiers salute also. So that's how the Confederate Army marched home. They got the blessings of the Northern Army.
6: And that's where that song came, when Johnny comes marching home again. Rah, rah. All righty. Yeah, that's right, Johnny. All right, you didn't come marching home, though.
7: Ernie, I have to tell you, you disappointed me a little.
6: Why? What do you mean?
7: Well, two very important things happened in May of 1948.
6: Yeah, I know. Let me see.
7: One was the creation of the nation of Israel, right?
6: And another, I heard that there was an extremely chubby little baby born back then. All right. So,
7: I expected to get a call yesterday because that was my birthday.
6: That's right, it was.
7: May 21st, 1948.
6: Okay, well, everybody out there listening, just take a minute and sing this with me. Happy, happy birthday, Johnny. We'll see if we can get Andy to pick it up. Andy, can you take it from there? Andy says he won't do it. All right. We have Jake in Michigan pledges $650. Thank you, Jake. Sarah in Michigan pledges $50. Michigan's really coming in tonight. Boy, thank you. And Roberto from California pledges 25. Thank you, thank you, thank you. The phone numbers are 216-901-0933 or 888. Yes.
7: Well, wait till you finish. Finish in the
6: moment. 888-281-1110.
7: All right. The famous Confederate general from Michigan. Not Confederate, the Union general from Michigan.
6: Who was the Union general from Michigan?
7: Yeah, Cavalry General. George Armstrong Custer.
6: Oh, yeah. He run into some bad luck, didn't he?
7: Yeah. Yeah, but I popped into my mind when the Michigan callers were talking about the Civil War and all. And I was thinking about Custer.
6: All right, we'll be back right after this.

Face the flag, son. Read what's written there. The history, the progress, the heritage we share. Our flag reflects the past, son, but stands for so much more. And in this age of Aquarius, it still flies in the forward. It leads the forward movement shared by all mankind to learn, to love, to live with peace of mind. To learn the mysteries of space as well as those of Earth. To love each man for what he is, regardless of his birth. To live without the fear of reprisal for belief. To ease the tensions of a world that cries out for relief.

Face the flag, son. Take a good long look. What you're seeing now can't be found in a history book. It's the present. The future, son. It's being written now. And you're the one to write it. The flag can show you how. Do you know what it stands for? What its makers meant? To think, to speak, the privilege of dissent. To think our leaders might be wrong, to stand and tell them so. These are the things that other men under other flags will never know. But responsibility, that's the cross that free men must bear. If you don't accept that, freedom isn't there.

0: Face the flag, son, and face reality. Our strength and our freedoms are based in unity. The flag is but a symbol, son. The world's greatest nation. As long as it keeps flying, there's cause for celebration. So do what you gotta do, but always keep in mind. A lot of people believe in peace, but there are the other kind. We want to keep these freedoms. We may have to fight again, God forbid. But if we do, let's always fight to win. The fate of a loser is futile. It's bare. No love, no peace, just misery, despair. Face the flag, son, and thank God it's still there.
1: And those numbers are 216-901-0933. And we have approximately 26 minutes left tonight, folks. And we really need to hear from you. Or 888-281-1110. Again, 216-901-0933. 888-281-1110. You know, we're always talking about how we believe in prayer, and we know the Bible says the prayers of a righteous man availeth much, and Scripture tells us, you know, God always answers prayer. Sometimes the answer is yes, maybe sometimes it's not yet, maybe later, but God answers every prayer. And John, we really need some help tonight, so if you could go ahead and pray that we get that help.
2: Yes. Abba Father, we have this financial need before you. Lord, we rely on the generosity of the listeners because of the message we put forth, really advertising can't be done. So, Lord, I'm asking that you put it on the hearts of the listeners that will help finance keeping the show on the air. And people like Bill Federer, Lord, with the tremendous knowledge he has, and all the others that Pastor Ernie brings here, like politicians and many, a vast variety of people with tremendous information. So we put it on their hearts, Lord, and thank you in the name of Jesus. Amen.
1: Amen. Amen. Well, again, folks out there, we really need to hear from you. I give you that number again. You know, I like that song that John Wayne did, and we're going to go there again, 216-901-0933 or 888-281-1110. But who are you marching for? We're going to find out. So, Andy, why don't you let the folks know who they're marching for? Would you put that up? I think, Andy, are you with me?
3: What was that?
1: Yeah, go ahead and play Who Are You Marching For? I want to hear that, yeah.

Why are you marching, son? I'd really like to know. Because of Valley Forge, or perhaps the Alamo? Or one if by land, two if by sea? A trumpet's call, the will to be free? What of a man who stood straight and tall, who wept silent tears when he saw brave men fall? No matter, no difference, the blue or the gray, all were his brothers. How often he'd pray. And what of Antietam, that now peaceful stream where the water blood red glittered and gleamed? Appomattox, Chickamauga, Vicksburg, Bull Run, Cumberland, Gettysburg, and then Washington. Why are you marching, son? In Flanders field, how proud were they whose forms beneath the poppies lay? Men who saw Verdun and died at the Marne, Soissons, and those who tried the fearful foe at Chateau Thierry, who fought, bled, whose hearts grew weary, but in whose minds one thought kept churning, that the torch of liberty keep burning. Why are you marching, son? The plain swarmed in and the rising sun glowed fiercely on the evil done to men whose blood runs through our veins. Men who died, remains life forever locked in waters deep. Now is it right that they should sleep while the warm sea laps at a twisted hull and see the torch of liberty grow dull? Anzio, Cassino, Poe, Samer Iglesias, Limon, St. Lo, Garda Lake and Buchanan, on the roll is called. And why? Why are you marching, son? Bugles shrilled in the frozen night, and at first dawn, the awful sight of seas of men, row after row left to die on blood-stained snow. Busan, Pyongyang, Suwon, Gyeongju, and blood-red ran the swift Yalu. In South Vietnam, the big guns roared, and once again we fought a war. To honor a pledge our nation gave to help that little country save her people from the certainty that she'd be ruled by tyranny. No matter where the big guns roar, our fighting men like those before take the torch we all held dear and face freedom's enemies without fear. Our fathers died from sea to sea and blessed the torch of liberty. Why? Why are you marching, son?

0: Nobody can do that like John Wayne. Nobody can do that like John Wayne. All right, Carol.
1: Yeah, you're right, Pastor Ernie. He was a real, yeah, he really brought patriotism out of you, didn't he?
0: Yeah, he really did. I mean, it was just, you can tell his heart. He was all in on that. He was speaking right from the heart. And he loved America because America was so good to him. You know, and I feel the same way. I love America. America was good to me. America, we've been blessed by America. And, of course, all blessings come from God. But, yeah, today it's too bad that there are so few that feel that way today, huh, John?
1: Well, Pastor Ernie, like I said, the remnant's alive. And it depends upon where you live. There's certainly a lot here in Texas. I don't know how many are in Massachusetts and other places, but there's a lot here, Pastor Ernie, that still love America.
0: Yeah, God keeps his remnants there. All righty. Yeah. And one can chase 1,000 and two 10,000, huh? All right.
1: Yeah, amen.
0: Carol in San Diego, and I think I know who this Carol is. Hey, Carol, she pledges 100. Thank you, Carol. And Janet in New Jersey pledges 100. Thank you, Janet. And John in New Jersey pledges 100. Thank you, John. All right, folks, we have approximately 17 minutes left where you can call in. 216. I want to wish everyone out there the best Memorial Day. May this be your best Memorial Day ever. And you know what? We want to really keep in prayer too. I got a feeling, John. I just do have a feeling that that President Trump's patience has run out, and I got a feeling that we may be into a war very quickly out there. You know, all the troops are sitting there just waiting. And so many have been sitting on those ships waiting for so long, I think they would rather run out to battle than to keep sitting on those ships. But anyhow, keep our troops in prayer. And keep President Trump in prayer, too. He's got to make a lot of decisions. And boy, he has, like all Christians today, he certainly has a lot. The hatred is really growing towards Christians today and Jews out there. And, of course, that is another sign of the end times. But, you know, we've been, like we said, going through all of those different wars throughout history. And the Lord Jesus said to you, he told you in Hebrews chapter 13, he would never leave you. And he's the only one that can absolutely say that he would never depart and leave us on our own and actually do it, because he's the only one that has the power to actually do that. We all would like to say that, but we don't know what's going to happen tomorrow when the good Lord, he actually is tomorrow. So anyhow, the phone numbers are 216-901-0933. We've got 16 minutes left, 216-901-0933 or 888-281-1110. Lord's willing, I will be this coming Memorial Day. I will be speaking at the Veterans Park in Newberry, that's right at the corner of Auburn Road and Route 87, right at the corner of Auburn. Now, Newberry is not a very big township, John, but they have a really good parade. I mean, there are a lot of patriots there. And my good friend, Ken Hunter, he's the commander of the American Legion Post 663. Every year they'll ask me to come out and lead them in prayer as they open the ceremony over there. Here they're going to have a post. Well, they have the flag raising. Then they have the salute. They have different speakers. And then they go right to the cemeteries. There's two cemeteries, and they lay wreaths out there or flowers or whatever on the gravestone site. So for a small township, they really put on a good, very, very, very patriot. And, you know, and again, it's God and country. God first and then country and the patriots. So anyhow, 216-901-0933. 888-281-1110. Folks, you've got about 15 minutes left. And, John, while they're, hopefully they'll be calling in pledges, would you tell the folks, you know, for all of us veterans out there, folks, we're going to be called back to duty. We're going to serve one more time. But when we get into that last service, it's going to be forever. And that's going to be a forever service. So, and that's when, John, you know where that is. That's where we leave in Revelation chapter 19, starting with verse 11. We're leaving there, and we're heading back to Zechariah chapter 14. And that's where...
1: There you go. Verse 5.
0: Yep.
1: And the Lord thy God shall come, and all the saints with thee. So then that's the saints of heaven are returning with Jesus Christ at his second coming.
0: We're called to duty. But if you go back to Revelation 19, it's God's army. His army, and he tells you in Revelation 19, we're called back to fight. And so we're called back to serve one more time. And that service really lasts forever. We're drafted into the king's army. And that goes on forever and ever. So go ahead and tell the folks how they can.
1: That's a nice way to look at that, Pastor, and it really is.
0: That's what I do. I look at things that way.
1: Yeah, every once in a while you come up with something good. I admit that.
0: I know. All righty. So,
1: Pastor Ernie, how much time is left for speaking?
0: You got about 6 minutes.
1: Okay, I'm going to say a quick prayer for the president. Father, we bring President Trump before you. And Lord, we're dealing directly with Shiite Islam. We could look at it as a death cult. And the Bible says, all they that hate God love death. And Lord, they think it's glorious to die for Allah and kill all the infidels with them. So I ask, Lord, with this mindset of theirs, that you give President Trump special wisdom now, and that there be a minimum amount of deaths on our part, Lord. We're asking for the protection of all our military now. So please, Lord, we're dealing with an enemy that hates you. It literally is Antichrist. Wants to wipe Israel off the face of the earth, kill all the Jews, kill all the Christians, and then set up Jerusalem as the center of Islam. It's amazing, Lord. So we give this all to you now in Jesus' name. Amen and amen. Pastor Ernie, yes. I thought this might be good to read Isaiah 53 about the Lord going to the cross and what happened when he did. All right?
0: Sure.
1: Okay. We'll start with Isaiah 53:4. Surely he had borne our griefs and carried our sorrows. Yet we did esteem him stricken, smitten of God, and afflicted. But he was wounded for our transgressions. He was bruised for our iniquities. The chastisement of our peace was upon him, and with his stripes we are healed. All we like sheep have gone astray. We have turned every man to his own way. And the Lord had laid on him the iniquity of us all. There it is, Pastor Ernie. And the Lord had laid on him the iniquity of us all. He was oppressed and he was afflicted, yet he opened not his mouth. He is brought as a lamb to the slaughter, and as a sheep before our shearers is dumb, so he opened not his mouth. He was taken from prison and from judgment. Who shall declare his generation? For he was cut off out of the land of the living. For the transgressions of my people was he stricken. And he made his grave with the wicked and with the rich in his death, because he had done no violence, neither was any deceit in his mouth. Yet it pleased the Lord to bruise him, yet put him to grief. When thou shalt make his soul an offering for sin, he shall see his seed. He shall prolong his days, and the pleasure of the Lord shall prosper in his hand. He shall see the travail of his soul and shall be satisfied. By his knowledge shall my righteous servant justify many, for he shall bear their iniquities. Here's the last verse. Therefore will I divide him a portion with the great, and he shall divide the spoil with the strong, because he poured out his soul unto death. He was numbered with the transgressors, and he bare the sins of many, and made intercession for the transgressors.
0: Can you imagine the magnitude and the gravity of that, John? The sins of the entire world, past, present, and future. And, you know, it's been estimated that there's been about 100 billion people since Adam up until today that have lived and died. Can you imagine the sins of that many people on you? Just, I'm going to tell you, it's far beyond anything you can even begin to try to comprehend. But
1: it really is, Pastor Ernie, and that is the way of salvation. He was without sin. He was the only begotten Son of God without sin. And because he was without sin, he could be our Savior. Amen, Pastor Ernie?
0: He's the only one that could have done it.
1: Only one. Because if he had sin, he'd need a Savior. But he was without sin, so he could be the Savior, because he could take the sin, our sin, upon him. And that's exactly what he did at the cross.
0: He did.
1: Amen. How much time?
0: We're out of time for tonight, John. Okay. So I want to thank you. I want to wish you a happy, best Memorial Day ever. And all you folks out there, we want to say thanks for being here. Thanks for your support. You still have 7 minutes to call. But God bless, and always, always, always keep fighting the fight.
2: Fight.
0: Fight.
2: Fight.
0: Fight.
2: Fight.
0: Fight.
2: 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Fight.
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10: 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But here's what Jesus said, by this shall all men know you are my disciples, that you have love one for another. You know, if we want to be true Christians, no matter what our views are, let's do it in a loving way. 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

0: I'm Jason Walker. A sudden uptick in combat. U.S. troops have carried out new defensive strikes on an Iranian military facility after downing four Iranian attack drones. Those strikes come as President Trump asserted Wednesday that Iran is, quote, negotiating on fumes. Disturbing new report. The Center for Strategic and International Studies now says U.S. military contractors will need at least 3 years to replenish stockpiles of weapons that have been used in the Iran war. Former Attorney General Pam Bondi, diagnosed with thyroid cancer, currently undergoing treatment. Reports indicate the 60-year-old Bondi is in a recovery mode. Doctors say she's doing well. She was diagnosed in early April. This is SRN News.
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4: You know, the Bible says, let us magnify the Lord together. Let us exalt his name. You know, magnifying makes something larger. 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So when the Bible says that I should magnify God, it doesn't mean I make God bigger. He's already really big, certainly bigger than my problems. But to magnify him means to get a proper view of him. Because when I see God in his greatness, I see my problems in their relative smallness. So we are to magnify God. We are to glorify God with our life. That's why God made us, to bring him glory. And another thing we need to do is amplify this message to as many people as possible.
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0: 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You can find previous Hope in the Night programs if you've missed one, make one-time and recurring donations, and there's also our resources, Keys for Living books, June's short stories, longer books, even some music CDs if you'd like those. If you'd like to stay in touch with the ministry, you can just text the word FREE to 70919, and we'll send you a link to get you signed up for email updates. We're not going to send you 30 emails a day, but whenever we do release a new product or have an event that we think you might not want to miss, we're going to send you notification about it. And to show our appreciation for that, we're going to send you one of June's most popular books in a sample. So June, tonight we are talking about a Keys for Living book that honestly, I'm still learning the depth of that library, but there's a book that you've written basically about success through failure, which to me is a little bit of an unusual topic.
1: Well, I think I'm going to assume everyone has experienced something that they certainly didn't want, and it appeared to be failure, or it was failure, and yet how God uses those times to teach us invaluable insights. And I remember for me, I had spoken for an organization for a number of years, and number of people came to Christ, all these things. And then all of a sudden I got something that said, you're not going to be doing this. It's like I seem to be blocked. And I could not understand why. And I kind of felt like a failure. But all of a sudden then God opened up something entirely different, which happened to be Hope for the Heart. And but I didn't see it. I couldn't see it from where I was. So God did not want me to continue doing that other. So I know what it's like to be stunned. And there are some points that I think that are important. For example, in our keys, I deal with this, like the fact that you failed doesn't make you a failure. So you refuse to view failure as final. In fact, expect failure to have consequences, but use failure as a stepping stone to success, because you learn, or at least we need to have teachable hearts. And in fact, in 1 Peter, the book of 1 Peter 5, verse 10, we read, the God of all grace, not grace, is a gift we don't deserve. So our God is full of grace. The God of grace who called you to his eternal glory in Christ, after you have suffered a little while, will himself restore you and make you strong, firm, and steadfast. I think that scripture is poignant, and probably a lot of people need to read it and read it multiple times. And I'm going to repeat it. This is 1 Peter 5. Take this down. It may be for you, or it may be for someone you care about. 1 Peter 5, verse 10. The God of all grace, and by the way, the reason I'm doing this is because failures become foundational for success. And the Apostle Peter, who had denied Christ, I mean, he did everything. appeared to do everything wrong in regard to the last days of Jesus. He ended up being one of the most predominant leaders in the early church. But the point is, this scripture is the God of all grace who called you to his eternal glory in Christ, after you have suffered a little while, will himself restore you and make you strong, firm, and steadfast. Again, that's 1 Peter 5, verse 10. So there are principles for us to learn, and one of the things is to search for the good that God wants to bring through our failure. He'll use that time of failure to give us invaluable insights. And in fact, it can be interesting to research the lives of others who have failed. What did they do? What did they learn? And realize that although you will fail, God will never fail you. That's huge. You will fail, I will fail, but God will never fail us. And you develop perseverance to never give up.
2: We all face conflicts in life, at home, at work, and even in the relationships with those we love the most. Although conflicts are common, we often feel stuck and don't know what to say or do. But God's Word shows us the path to peace. 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

0: Welcome back to Hope of the Night. If you have questions about our topic tonight or would like to order resources, please reach out to our support team at 1-800-488-HOPE or just text the word support to 70919. That team works during normal business hours, and they can assist you in finding materials from a vast library. I'm still learning about this library, and tonight we were talking about one of the Keys for Living books about success through failure, which is, I mean, who hasn't experienced failure? So it's really a great resource. Well, June, let's welcome back a caller. Was just on last week, and they have some updates to share with us. Let's welcome back Eric to Hope in the Night.
1: Hey, Eric.
2: Hey, June, how you doing?
1: I'm doing good, and it's good to hear your voice.
2: Well, thank you. Thank you so much for saying that. I was just writing the scripture you just said down on 1 Peter. I actually had it already underlined. There you go.
1: Wow. Yeah. Well, you know, it's very hope-filled for us to realize that sometimes we suffer first, and then God restores us and makes us strong, firm, and steadfast. And so we don't know at times how God is going to use the challenges we have in life. Mm-hmm. And yet I have found that at times I can be surprised, taken aback, if you will. I can wonder why on earth am I going through this? And I don't see it at the moment, but I can tell you that sometimes it's to give me even compassion for others who go through the same thing. Just they've, you know, that way I know God is sensitizing me to pain in the lives of others.
2: Yeah,
1: how can you identify with that?
2: Oh, yes, as you were speaking, I was just, just thinking about, I know that, I think like the last time we spoke, there was an unsuccessful interview and for a job position. And, you know, that compassion that you speak of is really what hit me today, because we finally, just to kind of say real quick, we finally had a formal interview feedback, like, and let me know who the candidates that she selected were. Well, they were basically the same candidates that were already doing it, which the way I had her to tell her was like, hey, you know, I'm viewing it from a different lens. Like, what did I not have that they may have that maybe I could be more successful at? But, you know, it turned into more of a, as I shared already, was ready to prepare to say, was it turned into more of a, I think I just created a, I made it like a new name here. It's called success shaming.
1: Success shaming.
2: She turned everything around that I took and had on my resume, and she started like, well, what have you done with this? And so what are you going to do with this? And I'm thinking like, in my mind, everything she would listen, I'm like, well, hold on, and it was more like, it was kind of embarrassed. It made me uncomfortable. And then I was like, I just kind of had to say, well, everything that I'm doing, no one's doing probably as a regular team member in this site. I said, much less in my department. I said, and I've done so much. I don't think she really had an answer of why she selected one person was like, hadn't been there like 3 years and with no experience. And even that, I knew I had to go up to that person even after the meeting we had. And I told her, hey, congratulations. And I knew that I had to do that. And she said, I can't believe that I even got the job. She said, I know you have way more experience. You're working way more on your development.
1: Wow.
2: I just knew going back to the meeting, And now going back to the compassion part, I feel like this person that is doing the hiring, of course, there have been other issues that other people have come to me because, hey, how do you like your new boss? Because she's got mm-hmm. something. What? I don't know, but I just today it hit me, and not to get into any more of that, I just said, why would I want to work for somebody that has treated other people this way? And she finally kind of, you know, using my success and my achievements to kind of put me down. I think of anything, she would have said, hey, look, you've done a lot of great things, and you know what? This is what I want to work with you on. Just so you can, it was nothing like that. It was so. It kind of hit me today, this morning. I woke up and said, you know what? Why would I want to work for somebody like that? I feel, God, like you're protecting me from something. And I do agree that that's where the compassion comes from. I truly prayed for her this morning because I said she has to have some type of anger in her. And when you have anger, that's the opposite of what God wants in your heart. Mm-hmm. And I know I was reading today or listening today on, is it Psalm 78? That was written by, or is it Ephesus? I don't know how you say his name. Was that's correct? I don't know, I may have the wrong person, but it was talking about. It was about to start talking about if you let, maybe you could be deceived by the failure, but it was in a D. They use the word, yeah. So. It was something to that. So I had to kind of like put two and two together. Like, okay, I can't be discouraged about this. Because if I'm discouraged about this, it deceivement. It can turn into disbelief, basically, is what it said. You know, this discouragement that you're allowing to get to you can turn into disbelief. Then you're going to start believing it, right?
1: Well, you know, if we have yielded our will to the will of the Lord, then the key is who owns us. And I'm talking about what the Bible says. Your body is not your own. You've been bought with a price. Therefore, honor God with your body. Meaning, we look at life in the parts that we have not yet lived, and we can't see how God is going to use this challenge, that experience, this difficult person. You know, I've learned that everything that we see is not the end of the story. It's not the, you know, there are things that God wants to teach us and ways that God wants to use us. And sounds to me like you are aware of this, because I love what you said. I wrote this down. Why do I want to work for someone like this? It can be very challenging when we have difficult people that are in our workforce. And I think the issue is there's a world of jobs that are needed to be filled. I'm talking about all kinds of different things. And sometimes you end up getting into something that, well, you didn't even think of. It wasn't on your radar screen or my radar screen. And yet, then you, in retrospect, you look back and you can see, oh, I see why God shut this door so that I could go through this other door. Does that make sense?
2: Oh, no. Complete sense. And the more I hear you speaking and talking with this wisdom, I know it's just becoming more and more clear that, you know, I think it's just more of a feeling of unappreciated, kind of like my passion has been in that department. I started there. You got people that's just coming in brand new, maybe just putting herself. It's time to move on from this. I'm ready to move on from it, you know, and very quickly, because if I let it live and live and live, I've already I had an appointment today with a doctor, and this doctor prays with me, and, you know, I just shared a little bit. Oh, yeah, see, Yes, and he'll say, hey, you know, I'm glad you're doing better. He goes, hey, can I pray with you? I'm like, oh, yes. And I prayed so intentionally and just filled with the Spirit. And he really lifted me, and it just made me realize that each time you've done that, he's made my eyes water. I'm like, man, I said, I'm just worried about, I'm too overly concerned about the wrong thing. Because, you know, my mental health before, and I know where, my mental exhaustion, shall I say. And I know how God has brought me out of that. And knowing that miracle, that success that God has brought me through, just through his, from his will, it wasn't my timing, it was his timing, that I have to catch myself and say, what am I doing? You know, I have to like, okay, wait. I don't feel like it's not trusting him. I just feel like, you know, sometimes I can feel like it's, do not lean on your own understanding, but trust him with all your heart and all my soul. I mean, but it basically, I kind of feel like I'm doing that when I don't, like, mm-hmm. I'm trying to lean on my own understanding. And,
1: Well, yes, you know, when we look at our circumstances that are unwanted, sometimes we have been, we're humbled by something that takes place and realize that humility touches the heart of God. Mm-hmm. And pridefulness is devastating. Mm-hmm. I mean, God, the Bible even says God opposes the proud but gives grace to the humble. But at times we can feel humble thinking, well, wait a minute, I thought I qualified. And that's what I'm hearing. You qualified. You've been in that area, and yet it's like there was a painful person. And God at times will use certain situations that make us, that are a surprise to us. In fact, you mentioned in the Psalms, there's a Psalm that's Psalm 51:17. The sacrifices of God are a broken spirit, a broken and contrite heart. O God, you will not despise. And so, meaning, at times when we are stunned, we're surprised, we didn't expect it, but there are times when instead of success, he takes us through something that, and again, this is unusual, the sacrifices of God are a broken spirit, a broken and contrite heart. O God, you will not despise, meaning, there will be, he looks at our hearts, and instead of being prideful, that is going to harm us. That's going to be a major negative, because for him to say God opposes the proud but gives grace to the humble, well, this is the attitude that we need to have as we go forward.
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0: 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You'll get a Keys for Living book in the mail after the program, and rather than going on a web Google rabbit hole search, you'll get real biblical truth and practical help from this program. So please reach out if we can help you. Well, let's get back to the call with June and Eric.
1: Well, I'm talking now with Eric, and Eric is, I'm saying that because I talked with my friend Tom at the beginning before the program started, he said, well, I didn't know we had material on, you know, success through failure, and then he started to tell me something, and he said, yeah, so I would like to pull Tom in here about a job. Tom, you were indicating that here was an interview that you had. Share what you shared with me briefly.
0: Yeah, so a few years ago, before, it was 2018, so a couple years back, I interviewed for a new position. I was in a position and I was feeling like maybe it was time to move on, move up, move sideways, move anywhere. And I did 4 or 5 phone interviews, and then, you know, they said, hey, let's book a flight. I think it's time for you to, the corporate headquarters was far away, and I thought, boy, okay, this is getting serious. And I called every person I knew in the industry and said, hey, can you write me a letter of recommendation? So my folder was fat with recommendations, and I was excited. And after the interviews, I was excited, and I had somebody call and say, we should go to dinner and celebrate. I'm hearing through the grapevine, you nailed this. It's great. It's done. It's already done. And then I got the letter and I opened it up and it said, you know, thank you for your consideration and your time. And you know what comes next. And I was absolutely shocked. I just couldn't believe it. Well, that's mid 2018. 18 months later, we know what happened. The whole world shut down. 70% of that company's workforce was laid off. And the whole, I mean, at that time,
1: that
0: the whole
1: COVID
0: world
1: you're
0: was,
1: talking
0: yeah,
1: about.
0: COVID, the whole world was looking for work. I was in a very safe job. I was in a church that was, we were working nonstop to make online services and do everything in a very safe place. And I just remember thinking, okay, so God had some wisdom here, but the real kind of triumph testimony to the end of this story is I work for that company now. And so the job came up again and I applied and I was nervous, like, oh, I don't know what's going to happen. I interviewed with a whole new group of people because of all the turnover. It never happened. The other interview process never happened. And God just, you know, protected me from that, but still said, yeah, you're a good fit for that. You can go do that. And lo and behold, I work there today. So, you know, you just never know the reason why, you know, God can sometimes almost block something in our favor. So it's a good story.
1: Yeah, it, obviously what you're saying is this huge layoff impacted hundreds of people. Is that safe to say?
0: Yeah, there's the whole divisions of people that were just, you know, sometime in March of that year, 2020, when it really started to hit, it was everybody just got the same email and everybody's laptop turned off. And it's like, okay, wow. But I would have been a part of that. And I ended up being safe. I wasn't where I thought I wanted to be, but I was where I needed to be. I kept providing for the family and doing everything else and watching my friends trying to sell their possessions and do everything but their career choice. And so, yeah.
1: Wow.
0: It was just something really remarkable to reflect on. But boy, at the time, it was, I was not happy at all. So, you know, God had to show me that. So,
1: did you have, Tom, a a particular scripture that was meaningful to you, was helpful in light of this challenge in your life?
0: At the time, I actually went to counseling about this, and what the counselor ended up telling me, it was a Christian counselor, and he said, you know, I'm going to give you an amen, ouch. I think maybe you have so much of your identity tied into what you do, we might have to pry that apart a little bit and just put your identity in God so that he's never going to fail you, and that's never a bad place to put your identity. But that's what the whole healing of that became, and I probably did 6 or 7 counseling sessions. I mean, when I say devastated, I was not in a good way at all, because I was literally having celebration dinners. Congratulations. Mm-hmm. People were sending me shirts with the company's name on it, and my kids were like, you work for them now, and I had to go to them and say, no, I don't. And it was devastating, but it was
1: very
0: really
1: humbling.
0: I think it was a place of mistaken or misplaced identity, and that became the exercise for me. So that was the anchor point.
1: You know, there's an interesting passage in that 1 Peter 5, humble yourselves under God's mighty hand that he may lift you up in due time. Cast all your anxiety on him because he cares for you. And so when life hands us an unexpected detour, what we need to do is say, okay, God, my life is in your hands. I'm going to humble my heart, humble my life under your hand. And in time, I will trust that you will guide me. You will lift me up in due time. So I think 1 Peter 5, 6, and 7 are really huge. So, Eric, does that ring a bell for you?
2: Oh, yes. I mean, it sounds exactly like, probably not in that extent where I was, you know, getting those and flying out anywhere, but I feel like you can really overtake your life, your mind. It's like, to me, I feel like it really took away from my studies, from my Bible studies. It can just really, like, with your emphasis and you're fully devoted, like, you're just trying so hard to promote, impress. And when I know God was seeking that from me the whole time. And I know the biggest one that I know that I'm going to have to really, really, really humble myself, which I'm going to, for me to stop and say, hey, I don't want to be I'm going to have to back this person up. I'm going to, you know, from the very beginning, this person had said, hey, I don't really know what I'm doing. I'm glad you're on my team. I'm glad you're back to work. But let me do all the legwork, and you just kind of guide me and just be there for support. I'm like, no, I'm not going to leave you hanging. I'm going to show you where all your resources are, if anything needs escalating. So she finally kind of got the hang of it, and I just kind of let her go. I said, you're doing a good job. And then that position came open. Here we are. And I'm going to still have to back her up. And so, because if I don't, it's going to show, like, no engagement. And, you know, they could use that against me. You know what I mean? So I'm not going to be that way anyway. The other night I just kept on going, and little escalations. They're still coming up to me. The team still comes up to me and says, hey, what I do here? And, hey, we got a leak going on up here. Hey, this is going on. I'm like, okay, well, let's go look at it. Because if I don't do it, ultimately, I'm there working for Christ. That's the mentality that I'm going to have. And, you know, the biggest question, too, for you is, like, you know, where do I go from here? Like, is there any resources out there? I know, I think that's one of them, right? Success, what was it called?
1: Yeah, success through failure. And, you know, we can look back at times and see how God used that which we would say would have been a failure, or it could be a mistake. It could be something inadequate, but no matter what, it could catch us by surprise, but God will use it. In fact, there's a fascinating scripture that shows how God does. You mentioned that I had mentioned about compassion. In Second Corinthians, the very first chapter, at the beginning, it says, "The Father of compassion, the God of all comfort, comforts us in all of our troubles, so that we can comfort those in any trouble with the comfort we ourselves have received from God." Meaning, it's difficult when someone is not insightful that we're around. If they if everything is about success and accolades and all these things, instead, what you see, what God uses, it's the Father of compassion and the God of all comfort. He comforts us in all of our troubles. Why? Now, here's the flip side, so that we can turn around and comfort others with the same comfort that we have received from God. And so God's going to use it for you to literally say, you know, when somebody else has failed, has where they haven't had eyes to see how God is going to use it. But we know that, you know, based on Romans 8:28, God works all things for good to those who love him and are called according to his purpose. So it's not wasted. And many people, what they do, they'll get angry, they'll hit the bottle, they'll get drunk or whatever. I deserve to you know, medicate myself with this or whatever. And they're not teachable. But I think there's nothing like being able to say, oh, I know what that's like. I was there, been there, done that, and yet I learned volumes through that trial. I mean, I even remember when I became a Christian, I was contemplating being a Christian, but I was just 15, but I was not exposed to the Bible at all. And so now I see people that I'm stunned at how they're living their lives, and I'm not talking because I was shut down. But the bottom line, I remember saying, but if God is the loving God, why would he allow me to be in this family? Why would he allow me to have the kind of father that I have? If God is a loving God, why was I not protected from a super painful upbringing? Well, I didn't get an answer. I didn't even know how to pray, but I remember that prayer. And much later, then here I am doing a ministry on radio where people call about their problems, not their successes. People don't call me about their successes. And I'm proud of you.
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0: 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Let's finish up the call with June and Eric.
1: Well, my friend, the question I have for you is, have you had times in the past where you've seen where there's a shut door and you didn't expect it, and that later you were grateful that that door was shut because you saw how God used that experience to teach you something that you hadn't known before?
2: Well, I could probably think of several, but I'm not really sure. You could probably, I could think from a relationship wise. I could think from a job opportunity wise. Of course, I mean, one is definitely, I would say, in the mental health situation. I'm trying to think of what you're saying. I can't think of anything specifically, probably can. But I would say more or less to the point of a door being shut would probably be more like, and yes, I'm just going to go ahead and say it.
1: Okay.
2: A relationship, you know, and that person ended up being, not who I expected to be. And
1: wow.
2: Had it, you know, and had it been for, you know, I ended up hearing like this person ended up getting on drugs, and yes, and it worked out the way God wanted it to work out. If not, then I would have been with that person and having to deal with that, and all I could do was just pray for her, you know. And to this day, I always, you know, she ended up like trying to find me and through a friend, and I'm like, I can't, you know, all she wanted was some gas money, and I knew that I could put some gas in your car, and I'm sorry, but I can't talk. So, yes, I've definitely, I didn't want to bring it up, but yes, that's, so yes, definitely that. Yeah. And I will say to add, I think the last time I told you I was working some long hours.
1: Yes.
2: And I had my first almost 40-hour week last week. We were running slow, and I was able to be there for a friend that it was, I got hurt, and I was able to go visit with her, and she, you know, that was the way God planned it, and also able to reach out to my grandchildren and keeping that going. And today was just, I found a prayer for my daughters that I had wrote back in 2024 through the storm, and I never sent it to them because it was so long. But to look back on the growth and just, I want to add, like, how God brings us closer to Him in a trial. Just to hear myself, just the prayer that I wrote for them was like, whoa. I mean, and I was praying and thinking like this. Even in a mental health situation, I was like, it's like that desperateness, the intentionality of just what I was praying for them, like for their salvation, for their tears to turn into joy. And I sent it to them and sent them pictures of us to tell them how much that I love them. And this is a prayer for them from 2024 in the storm. And I thank God for healing me and his healing hand that stays on me. And for that, I know that if I can get through that, I know this is, God has prepared me for these, I'm going to call it an even smaller trial compared to what I've gone through.
1: Yeah, so, yeah. You know, I remember one time, I think I've done this only maybe two or three times, but there would be an audience, and I don't know what prompted me to do this, but I asked, how many of you prayed for somebody that you would be connected to throughout your life?
2: Mm-hmm.
1: And then all of a sudden, it didn't work out. Mm-hmm. And now you're so glad because the, I mean, it's like you see, oh, I thought this is what would have fulfilled me. This would have given me meaning and you know, all this, these accolades that you think would have come your way, all the pluses, and yet you're thankful now that God did not answer that prayer.
2: Mm-hmm. No, no, definitely, because had it, yes, I mean, there's no telling where I may not even be here talking to you. had it been for a trial, I mean, for a door that was not closed. So no, I can definitely agree with that. So yes, as far as just moving forward from the whole job thing, what I see in this now, June, is I definitely feel like the way Tom feels, like, you know, God is protecting me from something, and it hasn't even started. They're just being told, hey, just keep doing what you're doing until we give you y'all's next task. Like this, they don't like a layout of what your actual job duties are going to be. But so I still feel that they really maybe there's going to be a lot of expectations, a lot of responsibility, and. And like I said, it hasn't even happened yet. I just know that it's going to be a lot of weight, a lot of pressure. It's already weighing pressure, but I just know that there's going to be expectations coming from this person as a boss that is not going to, yeah, it's going to be a lot of pressure and stuff. Then you know what? Then that's not what God wanted me to have. You know, then I know it, like, now knowing, like, you know what, like I said, you know, why would I want to work with somebody that kind of proved in that meeting that we had, what it was supposed to be like, hey, this is our feedback, but it wasn't about feedback, it was about just kind of criticizing my whole resume, and I didn't think it was going to go that route. Like, whoa, where's this going?
1: Wow.
2: So I'm thinking, why would I even, you know, like I said, why would I want to work for somebody like that? I know that, I mean, I have to work for her, and but you know what? I know that I'm ultimately working for God, and I'm going to go in there, and I'm going to give my I've always gave my 100%, and I'm not going to, I have all my sick days. Other people are calling in. I'm not trying to call in. I'm past all that, like, you know, like, hey, I don't feel good, or hey, I don't feel like going to work. I get up, and I go to work, and because I know there was a time when I couldn't get up and go to work. I have a grandchild right now he's special needs. He's never been able to walk in his life. He's 13 years old now. And he's the happiest little camper in the world. I don't know what goes on in his mind. You know, I don't know what he's really feeling, but you know what? I know that he's loved, and I know that I see him, that he probably wishes he can get up and play basketball. He wishes he could get up and one day go to work. We don't know what God has his plan, but you know what? I'm going to get up and go to work because I have two legs that God blessed me with that I can actually function. So, yeah, overall, yes, ma'am. I'm thankful for your wisdom. Thank you for your knowledge, for your show, and just to be able to, hopefully others are hearing this, that they're going through some type of failure too, that, you know, that I just for God's light to shine on their face, like with the wisdom that he's given me now, I guess.
1: Yes, and, you know, the truth is, if you are called by God to help this person who is not experienced like you are, it could be that there is a divine appointment of could be a spiritual appointment with that person, and that where you would be faithful, and you know, the workforce. There are all kinds of people, and the main thing is we are called by God to reflect who He is. In fact, the highest purpose for us is found in Romans 8:29, where you're predestined to be conformed to the likeness of His Son. And people will look at you and think, what is it that he

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3: I'm not going to get this job, and I'll be honored to work for you. Then that was your plan, not mine.
4: Okay.
3: So that's
4: okay.
3: Why I say, you know, that's why I say, you know what? This is your plan, Lord. And if it was to help her out, I can make. You know what? It's. I'm looking at it from the wrong way. I'm trying to be selfish, like that. What I was telling you about in the 78, Psalm 78, where it says where God struck the rock and water came out, and then they asked where the food was at, and then God's wrath came out, because that's how sometimes how I can be, or people can be, you know, we all can be, like, we give to something, but we always want more. And so, yes, so I'm just, there's a big lesson to be learned from this, I know. For sure.
4: Well, yes. I will be sending you as a gift from our ministry, we call them Keys for Living on Success. Through failure, and it's basically, the subtitle is From Stumbling Stones to Stepping Stones, and we take the story of Peter. He had a lot of natural abilities, but he, I'm going to say he had foot and mouth disease, meaning sometimes he would say things that were just wrong. And but you see how God used him in a major way, and I think God's going to use you in a major way. And no matter what, you're going to be, you know, just pray for a teachable spirit to be taught by the Lord what is right in His sight. It's wonderful to talk with you, Eric. You continue to hang on to God's hope.
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9: With SRN News, I'm Jason Blocker. Well, the Trump administration preparing a quarantine facility in Kenya for Americans who've been exposed to Ebola amid the escalating outbreak in the Democratic Republic of the Congo. But Dr. Craig Spencer, an emergency medicine doctor from Brown University, and he's a survivor of the disease, says it's unrealistic to believe you can keep Ebola out of the U.S. Crews still searching for 9 people presumed dead in a Washington State paper mill where a chemical tank ruptured. It's likely

0: to be the deadliest U.S. workplace accident in years. A sudden uptick in combat. U.S. troops have carried out new defensive strikes on an Iranian military facility. That after downing four Iranian attack drones. SRN News.
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6: 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Well, I'm Tom Petrosky, and I'm here with author and speaker June Hunt. Well, June, there's times in everyone's life where things get really bad and they can get down or they can have a couple of bad days, but sometimes it gets beyond that where people just don't want to continue. And so I think tonight you were going to share with us how to find hope in God's Word, which would be beautiful for people that are in those seasons.
7: Yeah. I remember a time when, as a teenager, I thought things will never change. And my dad will never change. And I had no hope that anything would change. What I learned later was, and by the way, I did not want to continue to live. And I learned later, life is a series of changes. Life is a series of changes. I was wrong. In fact, I was telling a teenager not too long ago who had already written a suicide note to his parents and to his siblings. And I began my discussion with him in person. I knew his mom, and I didn't know him, but when she told me, I said I would be happy to talk with him. And I said, Lincoln, I remember thinking things will never change, because they hadn't changed for a number of years, you know, as I was growing up. But then I said, I learned I was wrong. Life is a series of changes, and life is a series of choices. And by the way, that teenager is not at all where he was at one time, but he was being bullied. There were a number of things that were painful to him. And one of the things I have found is there are words that God has spoken that make a difference. And when you look at how to find hope in God's word, that can make all the difference in the world, because our God is not limited to time and space. He can literally and does miracles. But the bottom line is to know that God loves you, and he always has loved you, and he always will. Some people don't feel loved. Well, Jeremiah 31:3 says, I have loved you, and this is God speaking. God is speaking, I have loved you with an everlasting love. I've drawn you with loving kindness. Again, just write out these references. If you're struggling right now, just write out these references and then write out the scripture later. That's Jeremiah 31:3. And God has grace. Grace is a gift you don't deserve that he gives you. God has grace and compassion for you. In Psalm 145, we read, the Lord is gracious and compassionate, slow to anger and rich in love. The Lord is good to all he has made. He has compassion on all he has made. This verses 8 and 9. God created you purposefully. There's a reason why you're here on earth. That's clear in Psalm 139, beginning in verse 13. You created my inmost being. This is talking about God. You created my inmost being. You knit me together in my mother's womb. I praise you because I'm fearfully and wonderfully made. Your works are wonderful. I know that full well. And God sees you as his precious child. 1 John 3:1 says, see what great love the Father has lavished on us that we should be called children of God. And that is what we are. And what's vital to understand is God can completely redeem. He can completely change any situation. And we see this in Psalm 103. I praise the Lord. Praise the Lord, my soul, who redeems my life from the pit and crowns me with love and compassion. There are many other points here. Another another 7, 8, 9, 10. If you need our help.
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0: Welcome back to Hope in the Night. 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That team works during normal business hours, and they can help you find and purchase the materials that you're looking for. If you know exactly what you want and exactly what the title is of the various materials that you're looking for, you can go to our website, click on the store icon, and just order the same way you would on any other online merchant. Well, June, we have a returning caller tonight. Let's welcome back Monica to Hope in the Night.
1: Oh, it's so good to have you back, Monica.
2: Hey, June, how are you?
1: Hey, well, I'm doing well, thank you. What's going on with you right now, honestly?
2: A lot. I'm in the dumps right now. It's been, I guess, a couple of months. Not wanting to continue living. Lots of arguments with family members here. And I'm kind of lost, confused, no idea what my purpose is, no clue what's going on. Kind of just dragging my feet through life, feeling dead from within. A lot of medical stuff as well. So I have RA, rheumatoid arthritis, and then there's a chance of fibromyalgia as well.
1: Mm.
2: So it's a lot of, it's a lot of things happening, and I don't know where to go, what to do.
1: When you say not wanting to live, not wanting to continue to live, obviously it's difficult when we don't see our purpose. We don't see life from God's point of view, and therefore there can be change and needs to be change in how we are seeing life and how we're relating to others. But I just want you to know your life is valuable. It is valuable to God, and you do have purpose. Now, we might need to talk about purpose, because many times, very honestly, there have been people who've called and they will say, I don't have any purpose in living, or I don't know my purpose in life, and I don't think I have any purpose. And yet, that is not accurate in terms of when God created you, He created you for a purpose. And there is a reason why you are here on earth, even though you may not identify it at the moment. But I promise you, our God is a God of purpose. He doesn't just casually or haphazardly create us. And I'm saying that because I just want to make sure that you know that we can definitely talk about that. And I'm so glad you called, because I don't want you acting in a way that literally would end your life. Have you thought, do you have a plan for ending your life?
2: No, it's just on the back burner right now. When things get really bad, I kind of just picture myself, what would life be like without me existing?
1: Okay.
2: And it's hard for me to picture that, but because I kind of just feel used by my family members as well. And everything gets turned against me, so I can't even rely on them or share anything with them.
1: Well, let me understand, who is in your life?
2: My parents and my brother.
1: Okay. What age is your parents? What ages, I guess, are your parents?
2: So one is 65 and one just turned, well, they're 9 years apart, so 65, so about 54, 53.
1: Okay, yeah. And have they always been difficult for you?
2: Yes.
1: Well, tell me, what was it like for you growing up?
2: Man, it was hard. So in school, I think I've shared with you as well that I was bullied for about 8.5 years. Mm. So from grade 4 to about grade 12 graduation.
1: Mm.
2: Home-wise, it was chaotic. I had to take care of my sister. More like I was forced to. Didn't really have a choice. I was kind of like the second mom to her.
1: Mm.
2: Because between me and her were 8 years apart.
1: Uh-huh.
2: And parents were harsher on me than with my other two siblings. So with my older brother, because he's the boy, he gets to do, you know, whatever he wants, whatever he wants. And, well, because I'm the girl, I kind of have to do, like, I have to do what I'm told, or else I'll get yelled at. Very,
1: yes,
2: you know, abusive, like spanking and all that stuff when I was younger.
1: Well, you know, it is true. Many times, a male is treated differently, and I saw that in my family too. I had a brother a year older. Now, I didn't blame him, but there was just a very different treatment, and that doesn't always happen in all families, but many times it can be that way. So I understand that. And your relationship with your sister now is what?
2: We still don't know where she is.
1: Mm.
2: It's been since 2019, I think. Quite a number of years. Okay, we don't know where she is. We try to call in to be officers to, you know, do like the wellness mm-hmm. check and all that. But, yeah, they always come back and say she's fine and she's healthy and she's well. So, like, we don't know her whereabouts.
1: Okay. So, is the major difficulty the person who is hardest on you, is that your spouse?
2: No, it's my dad. I'm not married.
1: It is your dad. Okay. All right. Well, I wanted to apologize for that.
2: No,
1: and
2: that's okay.
1: Okay. You and I had the same situation. Very, very difficult. And I'm going to ask, what would bring you joy? What gives you true, genuine joy?
2: Well, aside talking to you, I'm listening to your station. are doing art stuff, so crochet, embroidery, but like, I can't make a living out of that.
1: Okay. But that's the creative part of you, right?
2: Yeah. Yeah.
1: Mm-hmm. And do you sometimes give what you create to someone else?
2: Yes.
1: So does that give you joy?
2: If I'm anonymous, yes. If not, I kind of just hide.
1: Well, I'll tell you one thing that I've noticed is when at times we can feel hard-pressed on every side, sometimes there can be somebody that enters our life and we can have a compassion that most people can't have because they've not been there. And yet, have you noticed that when somebody needs somebody else who cares?
2: Yes, but I feel like nobody needs me.
1: Well, I would, I know that there would be a type of, in fact, when we come back, I'm going to share something with you about being surprised at certain people. Well, I'll just start it this way. I remember there was a Dr. Mooney who lived two doors down from me when I was growing up. And then much, much, much later. And by the way, he would read to me. I was a child. And I remember there was this great big book. Well, later I saw the book and it wasn't big at all. It's just I grew up. But the point is, one day I had pulled, well, one day I brought flowers. I heard that he was sick. And so I went to the front door and I said, "These are for Dr. Mooney." And his wife looked at the flowers and I think she was surprised. And so she had me come he had had surgery. And so the bottom line is, I said, "These are for you." I had no idea. I had picked their prize-winning flowers. They were in the front, and I just thought, I didn't know. I wasn't trying to do anything wrong. And they didn't tell me. And Mother told me a few years later. But the bottom line is, I got a call one day from Dr. Mooney. He was an elderly man.
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0: 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All I have to do is reach out to you and find a time where you can join us on the program. 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That's Central Time. Adjust that for where you live. That's when you need to be available. And we're happy to have you. We have plenty of time on our schedule right now. We'd love to have you in whenever you're available and whenever you need us. Let's continue the call with June and Monica.
1: Well, I was telling you about Dr. Mooney, and one day it's almost like 50 years later, I get this call from Dr. Mooney, and maybe it was 40 years, but, and I find out he's in a nursing home. And I found out where he was, but I had just gotten this letter. It was a letter, I remember now. And I thought, I'm going to go and see him. And I looked up the address, and I went to visit him. And definitely he had aged quite a bit. But he was happy to see me. And I had no idea why he wrote this letter, except I sat down and I began to talk with him. I remember sitting in a chair by his bed, and somehow the Lord just led the conversation. I asked about his wife who had died, and I asked about who comes to see him, and very few people did. And by the way, when he left, he was just, he lit up. And then I looked around and I saw all these other people. I said, do all of these people here have like family members who come and visit them? And he said, some do, but many don't. Some have no one to come and visit them. I said, really? And I said, like, which one's here? And he pointed out this man over here and this, you know, just different ones. Well, if they didn't have anybody to come visit them, I decided, let me just see. And I wasn't sure what to say. All I could say is, tell me about your life. Where were you born? I just asked some basic questions. And they were, each one was so appreciative because they weren't having visitors. And I started eventually coming back to visit Dr. Mooney, but I began to be very aware of these others where there was no visitor. And it was not difficult to get them to talk, because I would say, what was it like for you as a boy growing up? What did you enjoy the most? What was hard for you? What was your favorite subject in school? I just kept trying to think of what could show interest in them. And Monica, I found the appreciation was so huge. And just to have somebody that cared. And it's not that I felt personally so cared about. I knew my mother cared about me, but it was difficult with my dad. And yet, I kind of made a list of questions that I could ask. And I was more aware, not of just visiting Dr. Mooney, but I was aware that these other people that had no one to come visit them, that for a period of time, that was what I needed to do. That was my purpose in life for a period of time. And since you mentioned about purpose, a lot of people don't know what their purpose is, but I'm going to tell you what God says is our highest purpose. Do you have any idea what that would be?
2: To be with Him after.
1: Well, according to the Bible, I'm going to give you Romans 8:29. Romans 8:29, in the middle of it, it says that we are predestined to be conformed to the image of His Son. So His highest purpose is that we be conformed to the character of Christ. And when you think about Jesus, He reached out to other people, didn't He?
2: Yeah.
1: Not people that He knew necessarily. I mean, there was a brother and two sisters, Lazarus and Mary and Martha. They were three siblings, and He loved them dearly. But then these others that He even called to be a part of His life, and He trained them, He taught them. What's interesting is He was led to draw certain people to learn. And God had a plan for all this to take place. God the Father, Jesus literally reached out and not only trained them, they were disciples of His, and then as such, He gave them a way, kind of, He gave them the purpose to go and make disciples of all nations, to reach out. And what that means is not just staying where we are doing whatever we are doing, but to be very conscious that God can use you, Monica, He can use you in the life of others. And sometimes it's just literally either sharing or helping people feel know that they're cared about, and you start growing a relationship with them. But it does mean that you are others oriented, because that's what Jesus was. And if our purpose, our chief purpose, is to be conformed to the character of Christ, he tells us that, then he's got the way to do that. By the way, are you in a Bible study of any kind, like at your church, or are you actively involved in a church?
2: I am, but because of my state right now, I've kind of just hibernated at home and not been going out as much, even though, like, I'd want to. But then again, I kind of decide that I don't want to see anyone, don't want anyone to see me. Like, if there was an option for me to go being invisible and then mm-hmm. coming straight home after, I would definitely do that.
1: Mm-hmm.
2: But since that's not an option, and I do rely on my ride, so I do tend to stay behind. And if someone comes to say hi to me, it's not like I'm going to tell them, don't talk to me. I'm obviously going to say hi back. But then that's going to open a discussion, and then I'm not down talking to them about anything because they're just annoying. And not that I want to have anything against them, but sometimes I'm just not comfortable sharing with them exactly what's going on.
1: Mm-hmm.
2: So I haven't gone to church in probably 2-3 months, which I know, yeah, it's the longest I've ever been away from church.
1: Yeah.
2: I've been, even just trying to attend Bible studies and things online, but it just tends to be background noise and not really mm-hmm. me paying attention.
1: Usually the meaningful part is having other people in your life where they're learning and they're hearing the Word of God taught. I'm in a Bible class in the mornings, on Sunday mornings, and it's so interesting. There are different people who come in, and I think the issue is to be aware that since the Bible actually says, I guess what I'll need to ask is, do you want to do what God wants you to do?
2: Of course. I'd be more than happy to. I just don't know what he wants me to do. And I think this is where I'm struggling.
1: Okay. Well, in Hebrews, it says, do not forsake the assembling of yourselves together, meaning in a group of believers. Do not forsake the assembling of yourselves, but spur one another on. In other words, we are intended by God to become a part of a fellowship of believers. And at times I am very surprised because somebody will come up to me and ask a question or whatever, or they'll start telling me about some painful things in their lives.
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0: Welcome back to Hope in the Night. 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We're collecting testimonials and stories from all the various people that this ministry has touched. So if that's you, please send us a note on either of those two ways. Let's finish this call now with June and Monica.
1: Well, dear one, the reason I asked, do you want to do what God wants you to do? And immediately you said, yes, of course. Well, this is where Hebrews 10, verse 24 says, let us consider how we may spur one another on toward love and good deeds. Let us not give up meeting together as some are in the habit of doing, but let us encourage one another. And so God intends for us to meet together as believers in Christ at a church, and be aware that there are people who are also strugglers, and they need encouragement. Now, I know I can say that at this time, but I remember when I first started going to this church, I knew nothing about the Bible. I didn't even own a Bible. And all of a sudden, I'm around people who have Bibles, and I was told I needed to bring a Bible. Well, there was one on a shelf, and I was 15. But I grew up in a very painful home. My dad had three families going on all at the same time. And I didn't talk. But there were a few people who would be kind to me and even help me, because I didn't know how to open my Bible to anything. I mean, it wasn't my Bible, it just was one on a shelf. But the bottom line is, they had no idea of my story, and I didn't tell it for years. But the truth is, I could tell when there would be people who seemed to care. Do you know what I mean about that?
2: Yeah, but then it's like, how do you know that they're not pretending? How do you know if it's fake or real?
1: I think the deal is, all of us have, every person, God made us with a need to interact in a healthy way. And sometimes it just takes time to get to know people. And I remember initially not knowing anyone, and I definitely didn't reach out, because I couldn't explain. When you grow up in an adulterous home, I just didn't talk. And so the bottom line is, I could tell that there were some people who seemed kind, and I would respond, just back, but I didn't know how to talk. I didn't know how to ask questions. But one of the things that, if we are to spur one another on with love and good deeds, know, I'm just thinking it could be meaningful if you made something for someone in that class, whoever you're led by God. You talked about doing, these are hand crafts that most people don't do. Is that not true?
2: It's true. You're right.
1: Mm-hmm. And so therefore, for somebody like you to have made something and you give it as a gift, that can mean the world to somebody who doesn't get gifts from somebody, from other people. I just remember I was a very, I'm picturing it right now, kind of like a dry desert. And the fact of if someone was kind to me, it made all the difference in the world. Because at that point in time, I didn't know how to talk. Does that make sense when I say didn't know how to talk?
2: Yeah, the communication.
1: Yeah, I didn't know how to bridge. But yet, we are, the Bible says, to encourage one another. And that can be even a little gift that you give to someone who doesn't feel seen. I know what it's like to not feel seen. Do you know what that's like?
2: Yeah.
1: Mm-hmm. And then to receive something, I'm just thinking, you may be surprised of how God can use the talent that you have. Like, what is the joy for you to actually make?
2: Probably like baby hats. And I do baby hats for the church baptisms. So I do like pink and blue baby hats, and I give them to like the pastor's wife. And when there's a baptism, when there's baby baptisms, obviously they give them one of the hats, and they don't know that I do it, which is kind of like, I like doing that stuff, but being anonymous, so it feels good.
1: Mm-hmm.
2: But like I don't want to be greedy and prideful to say that, but. Like, it's just happy.
1: Well, I don't perceive that that's a struggle for you about being greedy. You're not a greedy kind of person. You're not doing this for self-exaltation. You're not, that's not you, is it?
2: Nope, you know me too well now. But yeah, no, you're right.
1: No. That's not the point. But that's what it says. The Bible says, again, in Hebrews 10:24, let's consider how we may spur one another on toward love and good deeds. Let's not give up meeting together, but let's encourage one another. So see, our role is, and you've already got this, you're not prideful. I have a hard time with prideful people. I don't care for prideful people, and you wouldn't either.
2: You're right. I wouldn't, I think I live with high-ego, prideful people here, so, yeah, they're very hard to get around.
1: Yeah, and so you and I don't need to be around them, because that's not who we would naturally connect with. But there could be some, there are always certain people who have certain needs, and just to receive a little gift, something that I'm talking about, something that you made. God intended you. He says, encourage one another. So see, that is where part of you, that's part of your purpose, and this

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3: The word courage is there. You literally reach out to someone and it gives them courage. But it's a gift, and just say, I feel God wants me to give this to you, something that I made, and I hope you enjoy it. And you just pray for the right people to be led by God. You have a purpose. And it's not just excluding yourself from other people. It's not being just self-aware and not being with others. Instead, it's, Lord, is there someone that I could encourage? 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
3: With SRN News, I'm Jason Walker. Few details are known at this hour, but authorities now say an unknown number of kids have been killed in a school fire in Kenya. Search teams are now working to account for those kids. Former Attorney General Pam Bondi diagnosed with thyroid cancer. She's currently undergoing treatment. Reports indicating the 60-year-old Bondi is recovering. She was diagnosed in early April. U.S. forces have carried out new defensive strikes on an Iran military facility after downing Iranian attack drones. Authorities say the U.S. also struck an Iranian ground control station in Bandar Abbas that was about to launch a fifth drone. Strikes coming after the president assured Wednesday of negotiating on fumes. SRN News.
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And now, from the Connors and Sullivan Broadcast Studios, the man who is

0: right, welcome in. Kevin McCullough, glad to have you with us. Thank you for being here. You know, on Wednesdays, we like to spend part of the time thinking about wellness in life, and there's a lot of things to be said for how important wellness is. One of the things that I think helps us keep our mental acuity healthy is to think about others. And I want to say thank you to those of you that have helped now 33 of the 162 kids we are trying to get to summer camp this summer. 33 of you have seen to it that 33 kids will be able to spend this summer experiencing God, the wilderness, the outdoors, the stars, the fresh oxygen, the green grass under their feet, things that sometimes kids that grow up in the projects and in low-income housing don't always feel. And all the kids that go, they're going to share a common life experience where they all have a parent who is incarcerated, and through no fault of the child, has made the life of the child much, much harder because of that parent's actions. But those parents have tried to, on some level, redeem what they can. In prison, they've completed the Prison Fellowship Bible program. They've completed that, and their graduation allows them to nominate their child for a week of camp, for a scholarship for a week of camp this summer, in which they would be taken out of their sometimes very harsh and unforgiving circumstances in the inner city and given a week in literally God's wonderland of outdoor trees, grass, sunshine, blue sky, stars at night, bonfire, swimming, fishing, all the kinds of things that you may remember from your childhood in terms of what summer camp was like. But doing so from a Christian perspective, Angel Tree Camping is changing lives. And friends, if we so desperately want to get all 162 kids to camp, we can't do this without you. It's $200 to take care of one child. And if you could be as so kind as to say, I will help one child get there, just go to thatkevinshow.com and click the banner at the top of the page where it says Angel Tree. Thatkevinshow.com, banner at the top of the page where it says Angel Tree, and give your best gift. And I want to say thank you. Thank you to those of you. Thank you to every one of you that helped thatkevinshow.com have its most trafficked month in its history. We exceeded all of our previous months, and we exceeded a couple of our months combined. 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But thank you for doing that. Most importantly right now, I want you to go to that homepage and click the Angel Tree banner at the top of the page and help a child get to camp this summer. Now, I've got a couple of interesting observations to kick this hour off with. And one of them has to do with the mayor in the city of New York, and one of them has to do with the mayor in the city of Seattle. Both of these mayors are what we would say hardcore Marxists. They do not like competitive commerce. They do not like a free market. They do not like capitalism. They don't want people that earn what they earn to be able to keep what they earn. And we just heard Alexandria Ocasio-Cortez say 2 days ago that there is no way that a billionaire could ever earn his way to becoming a billionaire. Now, I think that's interesting from the standpoint that Alexandria Ocasio-Cortez grew up in the shadow of New York City. New York City has had several billionaires that weren't always billionaires. When Donald Trump was a young adult, his dad gave him an inheritance, but it was a relatively small amount. I don't even think it was $1 million that he was left initially. But what Donald Trump did was turn that through hard work, wise investment, consulting people smarter than him about things. Over time, he turned that into a legacy of $6 to $7 to $8 to $10 billion. I'm not sure where he is now, because the more that he had earned, the more he had lost since going into public office. And I know that his overall personal wealth is lower now than when he ran in 2015, but he's still a billionaire by whatever measure. He's still a billionaire, and he didn't start out as one. John Katsimatidis, the mogul of groceries in Manhattan, Gristides, D'Agostino, he's got a thriving energy company, oil business. He owns a radio station. There's a number of other, he develops and owns major properties, not just in Manhattan, but in Tampa and other sections of the country as well. Well, he didn't start out a billionaire. He started out as a grocery store stock boy. So I don't know what AOC is smoking, but most billionaires didn't start out as billionaires. So they did literally earn their way to getting to billionaire status. That she doesn't like that, that's too bad. But she thinks that because of that, because she thinks that her theory holds that you couldn't have earned it. So somebody had to cheat, somebody had to do something that was illegal. I guess that's what she's trying to say. She said that billionaires' taxes should not be an issue because these people didn't really earn it anyway. That's what former President Obama used to say. He said that to small business owners. You didn't build that. But I want to talk about these two specific stories, because those of you living in New York, you'll remember that just a few weeks ago, Mayor Mamdani mugged for the camera and shot this really, what he thought was a cute tongue-in-cheek ad, where he is in front of billionaire Ken Griffin's private residence, and he basically outs him. He doxes him on the commercial. Well, turns out Mamdani has needed to talk to Ken Griffin a couple of times, or so he thought, in the last few months, since the ad has been running. And mysteriously, Ken Griffin is not returning his call. He's not acknowledging Mayor Mamdani's existence. And why would he? Ken Griffin's a guy that worked for what he achieved. And here he has a guy who was living in rent-controlled housing before he got elected, telling the world that they're going to stick it to the guy that actually earned it and grew it and built it. If I was Ken Griffin, I wouldn't talk to him either. And then you've got the sad case of the mayor in Seattle, where Seattle residents there are literally having to build barricades to combat crime, and now they're demanding action. But this mayor, when she ran, she was pro, let the criminals, we're not going to prosecute them, we're going to stay out of their life, we're going to try to make life better for them. Really stupid foolishness. And both of these mayors behaving this way because of the ideology of Marxism, which basically says there's no such thing as private property. There's no such thing as human dignity. There's no such thing as human individuality. And they're finding out that their voters don't agree with them. Kevin McCullough, still have a big hour straight ahead. Don't go on.
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0: 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It's That Kevin Show, thatkevinshow.com, 400 stations nationwide. Thank you for welcoming us into your life and for letting us be part of the conversation each day. And one of the things that I am really dedicated to here is not just talking about the top headline of the day, but also getting into the nitty-gritty, stuff that affects us in ways beyond just politics or the top headlines. And on Wednesdays, we oftentimes take a look at areas of health, areas of life that we need to preserve wellness in. And in the month of May, which is Mental Health Awareness Month, a new national poll was conducted that showed that voters across the political spectrum, so this is bipartisan, are very aware that the current system is failing people, especially with serious mental illness, and they want policymakers to do something about this. Just this last weekend, you had a guy that was at the edge of the boundary of the White House who was firing shots at the White House from a gun, and he had to be put down by Secret Service for the safety of all involved. And when they discovered his identity and who he was not only someone who had a troubled criminal past, but he had a troubled mental illness consistency throughout his life as well. So how do you approach any of this? Well, there's lots of different people in different areas that have had lots of different ideas, but I'm really interested in speaking with my next guest, Dr. Tim Murphy, who has authored The Christ Cure, 10 Biblical Ways to Heal from Trauma, Tragedy, and PTSD. Tim, it's good to have you on the show. Thanks for being here.
1: Well, absolutely. Thank you so much for having me.
0: When we talk about mental illness, specifically even like the case of the shooter in Washington, as a doctor, as a psychologist, as a mental health advocate, what goes through your mind when you see these headlines? Because we see them more and more often now.
1: Well, there's a couple aspects to this, and that is, what is mental health and what is mental illness? And then with mental illness, you also have a spectrum there that goes all the way up to serious and debilitating, severe mental illness for some folks. But the problem really began decades ago when the federal government and state governments decided they were not going to be involved in treatment of the seriously severe mental ill, and closing down all these institutions and places of hospitals, instead setting limits in order to save money and keep people out of hospitals. I mean, literally for those two reasons. One, the idea of saving money when you have large institutions that had thousands of people in them. Every city in America knows this. They can name some place used to be there. They decided to shut them down. So what the federal government did is they said, we're going to restrict the number of beds in a psychiatric unit to just 16. So you had hospitals that had literally thousands of people in them, and now it's 16. And where did they go? I heard claims like, oh, well, they'll be taken care of, they'll be fine. Well, many of them ended up homeless. Mm-hmm. Some did go to other treatment, many of them ended up in jail. And the idea of somehow helping to reduce the problem is it didn't. It's much like saying, well, the way to reduce cancer is we're going to cut the number of beds in an oncology hospital. We just won't have one. But that's a similar thing. This is a brain disease, these serious problems. They don't just go away by ignoring them. And so those are the ones that grab the headlines, separate from mental health. I mean, we all want to have levels of mental health, how we cope with life, the stresses of life. We can flourish despite our problems or have happiness. Those are mental health issues. But when it comes to mental illness, it's an area, quite frankly, we have neglected too much.
0: The thing about what you just relayed, and I agree with you, and here in New York, we have a specifically egregious example, because when Mayor Giuliani was in office, and I think the Bloomberg administration continued this policy, but he had a very kind of strict, and I felt it was a very compassionate outlook on the welfare of the city. And if there were homeless that were on the streets at night, he would send people and have them do all that we could to get them into shelters, to get them into places where they could have some degree of care. Now, that doesn't begin to address the mental health issue. But when de Blasio came into office, the opposite happened. And it was almost as though he was proud to say, hey, look at all the people that we have living on the streets, and isn't this a good thing? And I think that when you're talking about caring truly about what's best for people, sometimes it's not what they think that they want, it's what is objectively what is best for them. And it sounds like that this is the approach that the government has not chosen to take with those who suffer with mental instability.
1: That's a great point. It's a really misplaced compassion. And with the idea being that, well, if people don't want to get medical care or psychiatric treatment, we shouldn't be forcing it on them. So let's look at this. Let's use our cancer example again. So if someone is in stage four cancer and the doctor says, well, you know, this is very serious and we could try chemotherapy and other things and probably buy you a couple more years of life with your cancer or some months. What do you want to do? And if a patient says, look, I've lived a good life. Don't spend all my family's money. And let me just kind of enjoy the days I have left and move on. Sometimes people do that. And other times people say, I want the care. Now, it's very different with someone who may be psychotic or schizophrenic or severe bipolar, because part of the condition is that they don't know that they're sick and they don't know that they don't know that they're sick. Similar to someone with Alzheimer's disease, the condition is called anosognosia, which means they're not self-aware. So if a person is not aware that they're ill and not taking care of themselves, how can they possibly be seen as responsible decision makers? They're not competent to make a decision on their own.
0: Right.
1: Now, under those conditions, in some places, they'll actually appoint someone who is a guardian of them and help them make decisions. But when they say, let them live on the streets, it almost reminds me of Marie Antoinette's quote, let them eat cake. Well, they don't live in a house, fine, let them live on the streets. And Mayor Mamdani said the same thing recently, as I understand, that if they want to live in tents on the street, that's their choice. That's their choice because that's all they know, and they don't trust people. And in their own paranoia and anosognosia, they don't know what else to do. And even if you just give them a little medication that wears off in a few days, or that's not enough. People need wraparound care, and it's extremely expensive to not do anything. It's much less expensive to do the right thing and to help people with this. So it is this misplaced compassion that is just wrong. And people say, well, I don't want to interfere with their lives. Let them make whatever decision they want. They're not competent. That's like asking a three-year-old to make a decision, and they can't.
0: Well, they just don't have the capacity to do so. Okay, the Christ cure. What's the concept? What's the argument? And give us an example of what you mean.
1: Well, The Christ Cure is a book I wrote dealing with trauma. So I had also served in the Navy and dealt with a lot of folks with traumatic brain injuries and with who had dealt with trauma. And I know that as people go through trauma recovery, and about 75% of the population will have trauma sometimes in their life that's really earth-shattering and changing. And it takes some work to move on from that. Many people can process that, can talk it over, and do better. But about 10 to 20% may have lingering symptoms, which means they have problems with sleep, breakdown in social relationships, flashbacks of the trauma incident. They avoid other people and things too. So it really becomes debilitating for their life. Well, there's counseling that can help with someone with that, but what happens is people who have faith and religious practice actually do much better, a much better prognosis and healing. So as I was putting together this book, and to be honest, I'm no biblical scholar, having gone through some of my own traumas, I just began writing every day and didn't stop. And this is what came out. And I noticed that biblically, people like the Apostle Paul, who had terrible traumas, beaten with rods three times, given 39 lashes five times, stoned and left for dead, on a ship at sea for 2 weeks, floundering around, floating on a piece of wood for a day and a half, bitten by a poisonous snake, imprisoned, all those things. I'm thinking, this man should have had overwhelming PTSD, but he didn't. And what was it about him? So I began to study he and other people in the Bible as well who have suffered tremendous trauma, but came out stronger, Job being one of the more famous ones, had everything taken away, but his faith remained. And I looked at this in the nexus of what we know in more modern psychology of what it takes for someone to heal. And there's key elements to talk about it, to work it with someone, don't go alone, to have a strong faith, to take responsibility for what you have done, but don't take responsibility for what you haven't done. Shame is overwhelming. That is no place here. Feeling guilt about some things you've done wrong. Okay, go back and heal from that. But forgiveness is a very important part. Hope is a very important part. And those are the elements that come with someone's religious faith. Not just a spiritual cosmic thing, but really practicing religion. And so the biblical principles mixed with these other things is what the book is about. I sort of refer to it as a handbook for the broken and those who love them. I feel very strongly, worked with lots and lots of people over time, that I know that if we just give up and stop trying to heal, we stop growing. But where there is hope, there's help. And where there's help, there's hope.
2: I love that.
1: And hear and see that going through.
2: Yeah, I love that. More of Tim Murphy's stuff is at drtimmurphy.com, and you can go there to see it. You can also get the book, The Christ Cure, 10 Biblical Ways to Heal from Trauma, Tragedy, and PTSD. And I would strongly, based on Tim's description just now, talk about it. I would recommend it tremendously. Tim, I want to have you back, and I want to delve deeper into this in the days to come. Thank you for spending some time with us today.
1: All right, thank you. Have a wonderful day, and God bless.
2: You got it. Kevin McCullough coming right back from New York. Don't go away.
3: Stick around for more of That Kevin next.
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10: 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We are to glorify God with our life. 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

0: Kevin Show, thatkevinshow.com. Grateful to have you with us. We never put anything behind the paywall because we want you to have access to all of it. Because we want to impact how you think and help you think more clearly and help you have resources to help others think more clearly. Because I feel like clarity is one of those virtues that kind of surpasses everything else. If you can be clear about truth in your own life for yourself, there's a lot that you can do to impact the world around you. And that's probably one of the messages that's going to be reiterated many, many times at the upcoming Educator Summit for the Turning Point Education Division. We spoke with Hertzberg last week, and Scott Phelps joins us this week. He is part of the Success Sequence Program, teaching abstinence until marriage. And Scott is a longtime friend. In fact, when I was just a local host in Chicago a long time ago, Scott, I think I was producing for Sandy Rios.
1: You were producing for Sandy Rios, yeah. And then you had your own show, and I was on Sandy's show and your show.
0: Yeah, and then I moved to New York, and your daughter worked for our radio station. And we've just known each other forever. So thank you for all that you've done. And I think the importance of this summit, and if you want to know more about it, it's turningpointed.com. Turning Point Ed, you could think about it like that way, turningpointed.com. I think that when you're talking about education reform, and I've been approached in recent weeks by, you know, homeschool groups and charter school groups and people that are working hard to reform classrooms and teachers' unions and all kinds of things. I'm not a this is how it should be done to the exclusion of everything else and one size fits all for everybody. I've never thought that, partly because my own educational path went through public school, Christian school experience that wasn't that good, homeschool experience for a couple of years, and then eventually back into the Christian school system when my mom was contracting cancer and she actually ended up dying my junior year of high school. But this is what I say on the show all the time. It is not the teacher's responsibility. It is not the school district's responsibility. It is not anybody else's responsibility to see to it that your children are properly educated. It is your responsibility. And if they're in the public school classroom, then you know what they're being taught, and you are engaging that, and you're talking about it, and you're flushing it out with them. But if they're in your home, you're doing it in your home. You got to do the same thing. So, having said that, what I like about Turning Point's program is that it looks like what you guys are going to do here in a couple of weeks is have resources available for people that span the gamut. So educators, parents, pastors, Christian educators, public school educators, wherever you are on the spectrum, there's going to be encouragement, instruction, motivation, challenge that's going to help you in the process. Am I misreading that?
1: No, that's absolutely right. And you've probably seen the list of speakers, Kevin. 28 speakers. I mean, it's
0: some
1: amazing.
0: Real lightweight blowhards like Al Mohler, you know.
1: Yeah. They've got Al Mohler and John Stone Street and Megan Basham, Riley Gaines, Erica Kirk, Congresswoman Mary Miller. She's fantastic. Hertzberg will be one of the speakers. Erwin Lutzer, John Amanachuku, Scott Phelps. It's going to be, seriously, it is really going to be great. And the thing I want to point out about, I love Turning Point Education. I have told Hutz, who's a good friend, you know, if I wasn't doing what I was doing now, I would want to be doing what he is doing. I think it's absolutely fundamental. It's the educational system in America absolutely needs to be overhauled. And Turning Point Education is on mission, right? That is their primary mission, is to revive the American educational system and bring it back to its roots and God honoring and putting God at the center of everything that we're doing with our kids, because you think about what the kids are suffering through. You hear all this stuff about mental illness, right, and depression and suicide and all of that, and well, of course, we shouldn't be surprised at that, right? We've removed God from the center of culture, from the center of education, and our kids are lost. And so I love the theme of this conference. It's called Courage in Our Convictions, Cultivating Clarity in Chaos. Kevin, that's what they need. Yeah. They need clarity in the chaos, right? And that's what Turning Point Education is all about. That's what our ministry is all about. That's why we partner with Turning Point. We're privileged and thrilled to be partnering with Turning Point. We have since they began. And, you know, Charlie was so good. I think one of the reasons, Kevin, why Charlie impacted so many people is just what you were saying just a moment ago, the clarity of truth. He was so good at cutting through the noise and lifting up the truth with clarity. And so that's what this conference is all about.
0: And doing it in a winsome way.
1: Absolutely. You
0: know, now, Scott, there's some people in our listening audience and viewership that would say, I don't understand. What do you mean in classical education? How would you term that for someone that's listening today for the first time?
1: Yeah, well, I think it's going back to our roots. I think it is teaching, you know, classical education is going to focus on the great literature, the great, you know, Western culture and Western civilization and the roots of our founding, really. And I love the programs that they have. They've got great curriculum that they recommend and provide for schools that is going to go over the, you know, basic civics and education and the founding of our country and how it all began. And I think it's really critical. You know, kids don't know history anymore.
0: No.
1: And when you don't know history, that's where you get lost in the weeds. I think so much of the drift of our young generation is because they haven't been properly rooted in a classical education with a historical perspective. With the great literature.
0: That's
1: and
0: true.
1: So that's what
0: Scott
1: we've got to get back
0: hold
1: to.
0: Hold that thought. We're going to take a quick break. And when we come back, I want to talk a little bit about how the abstinence discussion plays in all of this.
1: Yeah, good.
0: Because certainly sex education is something that has been never lessened in public mind than it is today. And we're gonna talk about that when we continue. He's Scott Phelps.
1: Excellent.
0: I'm Kevin McCullough. If you want more information, it's turningpointed.com, turningpointed.com.
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0: glad to have you with us. Coming up June 16th through the 19th in the Chicago suburb of Lincolnshire, which is just outside of O'Hare Airport. The Marriott Lincolnshire Resort is there. That's where this fifth annual Turning Point Education Summit is going to take place. And again, if you are anywhere on the educational spectrum in terms of a teacher, an administrator, a pastor, a parent, someone who's concerned about or just investigating curriculum ideas and other things to try to implement into your child's experience or maybe a classroom that you have stewardship of, this conference is for you. And they have done the ridiculously silly thing of only making it a $50 ticket for you to go. And they've even underwritten most of your room. The hotel room is $70 a night. It's normally over $200 a night for the resort. So would you go to turningpointed.com, hold your spot, get your room, and then make plans to be in Chicago June 16th through the 19th for the Turning Point USA Education Summit, the fifth annual one that they've done. First one that we've been a part of here at That Kevin Show, but very, very glad to. Scott Phelps rejoins us. Scott, there's been nothing that you and I, in our discussions on air over the years, have tracked more heatedly than the role that sex education plays in education and now that I'm a parent and I have kids going through those grades. And by the way, the McCullough kids are all in public schools. But we have those conversations, and we also are blessed in the district that we live in to have a number of believers that work in the school district. And so there's a balance there where we've chosen to go down this path. Again, not for everybody, but it kind of, regardless of where you're at, you're going to confront sex education, and the message that most of those programs are going to give kids is not wait until marriage. It's going to be something other than that. With the Success Sequence program, you actually make the argument that abstinence until marriage is the way to go. Why is that? Why is that your message? Why is that important in this, you know, the 2026 that we live in?
1: Yeah, so critical, and fits right in with the theme of this conference that you're just talking about now, the Turning Point Education Summit. Cultivating clarity in chaos. Oh my goodness, that's where our kids are at, right? They are just getting pounded by messages, all the messages that they receive regarding sex. Think about it this way. I like to put it this way. Think about all the messages and imagery that our kids receive about sex today through the media, through their phones, through their televisions, their tablets, their computers, all the images that they see. It's not just that our kids are exposed to sexual imagery at earlier and earlier ages, but think about this, Kevin. How much of the sex that our kids are exposed to clearly communicates to them the value of sex within the context of marriage?
0: None.
1: And it just isn't
0: 0%.
1: It just isn't there.
0: Right.
1: And then you say, well, hold on a minute. Oh, maybe the schools are helping out. unfortunately, what most people will be unaware of, Kevin, is that Planned Parenthood is not only the largest provider of abortions in America, they are also, not coincidentally, the largest provider of sex education in American schools. Think about that for a minute. And so Planned Parenthood sex education is the fundamental primary message that our kids receive in school today. You don't have to have Planned Parenthood come into your school. It's what they learn in teacher school. It's the fundamental message that most schools across the nation teach. It's basically contraceptive education. It's here's all the different types of contraception that you're going to need because we know you're all going to be having the sex. And there's no reference to marriage whatsoever. We exist to flip the script on that. We believe it's not enough for us, Kevin, to go to schools and say, stop giving kids condoms. Stop putting girls on birth control pills starting in middle school. Stop doing all these bad. It's not enough for us to be against that. We have to provide the alternative. And so what the Success Sequence program is, it's an alternative to schools to say, hey, listen, here's something that you can teach kids that's healthy and wholesome and helpful and gives them a clear pathway forward in life. the success sequence you're familiar with is three things. Get an education, get a job, and then marry before having children. Students who do those three things, it's almost impossible for them to fall into poverty on food stamps, on welfare, government dependency of any kind. So we can benefit our kids just by teaching them the success sequence. And then we're gonna include with that message a clear message of reserving all sexual activity and childbearing for the context of marriage. We want to help young people understand that by resisting sexual pressure, they're going to be much more inclined to focus on their academics. They're going to do well. It's going to help them prepare well for future education, future marriage and family. So it's absolutely fundamental, which is why we fit so well with what the Turning Point Education Summit absolutely. Is all about. Yeah. It's about equipping parents and educators with good quality, wholesome classical education, good messaging. And boy, they've brought in all the experts for it. And we're just thrilled to be a part of it.
0: All right. So friends, I hope that This is one little tiny peek at what you're going to get at the Turning Point Annual Educators Summit, June 16th through the 19th. It's at the Marriott Lincolnshire Resort in Lincolnshire, Illinois. It's just outside of Chicago O'Hare Airport. And the rooms are largely underwritten. The cost of the conference is largely underwritten. You're not going to get this ticket for this price anywhere else and come anywhere close to the quality of what you're going to have. Please make plans.
1: Yes, and can I say one thing about that, Kevin? It's incredible. I mean, first of all, people need to know, Lincoln Marriottshire is a beautiful resort, golf course, wedding venue. This isn't just some hotel. It's a beautiful place. And because of their donors, Turning Point has some wonderful, faithful donors. $75 a night for a room at a beautiful resort is crazy stuff.
0: These rooms
1: and
0: are
1: it's only $50 for the conference.
0: A night regularly, yeah.
1: What's that?
0: I said these rooms are regularly $200 to $300 a night.
1: At least. It's beautiful. So I would encourage you to come. The speakers are terrific. I mean, it's a who's who of speakers. It's a wonderful lineup and at a beautiful place. You're going to love it. Oh, and the other thing I wanted to mention is today is the last day for that room rate, that $75 room rate. They need to register today. So really important that they get online at turningpointed.com today and get registered, because that is the deadline for that room block. It's $75 a night is today. So really want to encourage people to get on there and get that room. So this is excellent.
0: turningpointed.com.
1: Yeah.
0: And then make plans June 16th through the 19th as we are heading into summer. Scott Phelps, thank you for all that you do.
1: So good to see you, Kevin. Thank you so much. Appreciate it.
0: You got it. Kevin McCullough coming back from New York. Don't go anywhere.
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0: Friends, Kevin McCullough, glad to have you with us. Just a few minutes left in today's show, and I just want to reiterate what I said earlier. If there are five of you that will stand with us today, that will say, I am not going to let these precious kids who have nothing working in their favor. They don't have a stable home life. They don't have two parents that aren't in prison. They don't have so much in life they are robbed of. And yet,

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3: In heaven, in ways that they don't even understand or realize could be possible now. Friends, it's so vital. And that's why I put the challenge out there. I will match the first five children that we send to camp today at 888-206-2794, 888-206-2794. I'm going to match you child for child personally. I need five of you to go and say, take a name off the list. I'm taking care of that child's scholarship to camp. The only way these kids get to camp is through scholarships because they don't have money. And Angel Tree understands how expensive camping is. If you go to a commercial camp, you're paying $500 to $1,000 for the week of sleepaway camp for that kid. They're doing it for $200 per child in all 50 states. Kids whose parents are incarcerated, who under no fault of the child at all, find themselves living in a situation that's horrible. You rescue them out of that. You take them to the beautiful outdoors. They ride a horse. They swim. They learn about Jesus. They open their Bible. They begin a relationship with Him. They make friends with other kids that have had similar circumstances when they show up thinking nobody's going to like them because their parents are in prison. Friends, this is such unadulterated good. How can we not help? How can we not help when the future, the salvation of these children hang in the balance? Friends, my plea with you is, will you join me in this effort? And I will put my money where my mouth is. I need five people to stand up and say, yes, we will help a child today. Kevin, we've been listening to you for the first 3 days. Now it's time to take action. We're ready to go. Friends, there's 162 kids on my list. I want all of them to be sent to Angel Tree Camp this summer. 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
5: With SRN News, I'm Jason Walker. President Trump Wednesday saying Iran is negotiating on fumes. And now this. U.S. forces have carried out new defensive strikes on an Iranian military facility after downing Iranian attack drones. Officials say the U.S. also struck an Iranian ground control station that was about to launch a fifth drone. In a new report, the Center for Strategic International Studies by U.S. military contractors say they'll need 3 years to replenish stockpiles of weapons used in the Iran war. But at the Pentagon, Pete Hegseth says that's not true. Still no further word out of the Kenya area early Thursday morning, but officials say an unknown number of students have been killed in a school fire. This is SRN News.
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0: Do you ever find yourself frustrated when you're not able to convince others of Jesus' deity? Or maybe you're the one always challenging others to convince you that Christ really is the promised Messiah? Well, today on Truth for Life, we'll learn an important lesson from Jesus himself. Alistair Begg is teaching from the closing verses of John chapter 8.
1: Their question is, are you greater than our father Abram who died? Jesus does not address that. He picks up on what he's already said in verse 50. Remember up there in verse 50, when they accuse him of having a demon and so on, he said very straightforwardly, I don't seek my own glory. There is one who seeks it, and he is the judge. Now he comes back to it, now you see in verse 54. If I glorify myself, he says that would mean nothing. But he says, I am not without honor, and this glory is not self-given. I didn't come on my own accord, but I was dispatched. I was sent here. Remember that somehow in the mystery of the purposes of God in eternity, the Father and the Son and the Holy Spirit have set about, if you like, the business of salvation. And this is foundational biblical doctrine, incidentally. This is not some strange esoteric approach to understanding the doctrine of the Trinity. And so these individuals, these strict monotheists, are up against this dilemma. How can it possibly be that you, we know where you came from. We knew that you worked with your father, Joseph. We know about Bethlehem. We know about all these things. How can you possibly say this? Now, the words of Jesus, of course, are the words that the Father has given him. That is also very important, and it doesn't come in this chapter, but it comes in John chapter 12. Listen to what Jesus says, "For I have not spoken on my own authority, but the Father who sent me has himself given me a commandment what to say and what to speak." In other words, if you get me, you get him. And if you get him, you get me. It sort of was a perplexity for them. "Unless you believe that I am he said in verse 24 back in John chapter 8. Remember John chapter 8? In verse 24, he said to them, "Unless you believe that I am he, you will die in your sins." And so they said to him, "Who are you?" Who are you? They're wrestling with the question of his identity. I was sitting at my desk last night, as happens to me all the time. I suddenly was transported back to 1970. And I could hear in my head Mary Magdalene's song from Superstar. Mary Magdalene, as given these words by Andrew Lloyd Webber, hasn't really much of a clue what's going on. And as you move around the community in these days, if there is any interest whatsoever in Jesus of Nazareth, most people that I encounter have already concluded with Mary Magdalene that he's a man. He's just a man, like so many others, so many different religious leaders, so many ideas out there, so many across the pages of human history. What's the big deal about Jesus? Now, these are the questions that we really ought to be having with our friends and neighbors. On the one occasion that is recorded, when Paul Simon met in London with the late John Stott, John Stott said to him, "If our conversation is going to be profitable, why don't we set ourselves the task of asking the question, is Jesus Christ the person that he claimed to be?" I wish I could have been able to listen in on that conversation to hear how Stott went through the material. I wouldn't be at all surprised if he didn't turn to Matthew's gospel and remind Paul that Jesus had asked the question of his followers, What's the word on the street about me? When people are talking about me, who do they say that the Son of Man is? And remember, they come back to him and they say, well, a number of people are suggesting that you're kind of a reincarnation of John the Baptist. Some think you're Elijah. Others think you're Jeremiah. By and large, they've got you as just one of the prophets. And he said to them, but who do you say that I am? That's the question. Now, what's the general consensus view of the contemporary Jewish milieu or of our contemporary context? What do people say? Well, they say all kinds of things. But Jesus says, but what do you say? You're a 10-year-old boy. What do you say? You're a successful nurse. What do you say? You're a retired gentleman. What do you say? And of course, Peter steps up and he says, well, let me answer if no one else does. You are the Christ, the Son of the living God. And Jesus says, what a genius you are, Peter. No. What did he say to him? He said, flesh and blood has not revealed it to you, but my Father who is in heaven. Remember the scriptures say that no one can say Jesus is Lord but by the work of the Holy Spirit. It's what we saw in the prologue. He came to his own received him not, but as many as received him, to them he gave power to become the sons of God, even to them that believe in his name, who were born not of blood, nor of the will of the flesh, nor of the will of man, but born of God. Flesh and blood doesn't reveal this to you. You will never come to trust in Christ as a result of someone being able to argue you into a conclusion. Almighty God in Christ is able to speak such clarity into the life of these individuals, and they stand and look at him with their fingers in their ears. Only way that it happens. That's why we're going to pray tonight. When God opens blind eyes and softens hard hearts. Has he ever done that for you? I know not how the Spirit moves, convincing men of sin, revealing Jesus through the Word, creating faith in him. We must move on from the fact that they were dealing with this inquiry unresolved concerning Jesus' identity, and now they find themselves confronted by Jesus' claim to deity. We're not sure about your identity. Well, Jesus said, let me just make it a little harder for you. Truly, truly, I say to you, before Abraham was, I am. Your father, verse 56, your father Abraham, you keep on about your father Abraham, I get that. Your father Abraham rejoiced that he would see my day. He saw it and was glad. What is Jesus saying here? Well, he's saying that during Abraham's lifetime, which took place about 2,000 years earlier, Abraham, in that context, rejoiced to see Jesus' day. Your question, he says, was, am I greater than Abraham? The short answer, yes. That was what you wanted to know. Am I greater than Abraham who died and the prophets who died? Yes. Because Abraham rejoiced in seeing the prospect of the day when the Messiah would come. And by faith, he saw it from afar. Now, this is quite incredible and demanding. And one of the ways to deal with it is just to say, how actually that happened, I don't really have much of a clue, but we know that it happened because Jesus said that it happened, therefore let's move on. But for those of you who are not satisfied with that kind of approach, let me give you a couple of angles to pursue on your own. Because there are a whole variety of ways in which we could say in Abraham's time that he rejoiced to see Jesus' day. For example, and I can't turn to all of these in light of time, But for example, in the vision of Genesis 15, where God establishes the covenant and he walks in the mystery of that, and it says in that that Abraham, he fell into a deep sleep. It was like he was in under anesthetic in Genesis 15. I think perhaps there in the vision, maybe in the promise of blessing that would come in Genesis chapter 12, through your seed, all the nations of the earth would be blessed. He looks forward with the eye of faith, as it were, and he takes God at his word and he says, yeah, okay. Perhaps, actually, in the Lord's appearing in Genesis 12, because one of the questions is always about these mysterious people, Melchizedek and others, is this a pre-incarnate manifestation of the second person of the Trinity in Genesis, 18, when you have the visitor, the heavenly visitors, the three of them? Personally, I take it that two are angels and the other is a pre-incarnate arrival of the second person of the Trinity. There's so much more in it. Did he see the day in the promise of the birth of Isaac? Did he see the day in the arrival of Isaac? Did he look at the arrival of Isaac and realize that God's promise was true, and therefore that somehow or another this would lead eventually to that day when the Messiah would come from that line? I don't know. We'll have to ask him. But what he was rejoicing in was a reality that he could only see, as it were, through a glass darkly. He was rejoicing when he says to Isaac, and we read that this morning, didn't we? If we've done McShane this morning, in Genesis 22, I know I came across like that, wasn't supposed to, but because in Genesis 22, Isaac says to him, well, we've got all this stuff, but we don't have a lamb. Where in the world does Abraham come up with this? God himself will provide a lamb. On the mountain, he will do so. Well, there's got to be a sense somehow or another in what Jesus is saying here. You get an inkling of that, at least. And what Jesus is doing here is identifying the fact that all of the fulfillment of Abraham's hopes, visions, joys, and anticipations, all of them are fulfilled in his own person, in his own word, and in his own works. Ryle, who's been a help to me in these studies, at this point in his commentary, he makes a little statement. I'll share this for what it's worth. What he's addressing is the fact that too many of us read our Bibles paying far too much attention to the blank page that's in between Malachi and Matthew. Alec Mattia used to say very much along the same thing. He said, make sure that you take that page and you tear it out of your Bible. Which I'm not suggesting that you do that. I'm just having a look at mine. Yeah, so you got that blank page in the middle. I should say, well, once you get there, everything changes, you see. So how could Abraham know anything about the New Testament? This is Ryle. The plain truth is that we are too apt to forget that there never was but one way of salvation, one Savior, and one hope for sinners, and that Abraham and all the Old Testament saints looked to the same Christ that we look to ourselves. And then quoting the 39 Articles, which is the Anglican equivalent of the Westminster Confession, if you like, Article number 7, quotes, "The Old Testament is not contrary to the New. For both in the Old and New Testament, everlasting life is offered through Christ, who is the only mediator between God and man, being both God and man. Wherefore, they are not to be heard, people are not to be heard, who pretend that the old fathers, Abraham, Isaac, and Jacob, and so on, who pretend that the old fathers did look only for transitory promises. All they were looking for was a transitory promise. This is the truth that we must never forget in reading the Old Testament. This is sound speech that cannot be condemned. So what he's actually saying there is, if you like, in relationship to Isaac, not only is Abraham looking to the fulfillment in a transitory way of the provision of Isaac, but he is actually looking beyond that transitory fulfillment to a fulfillment that is found in Jesus. Now, the reaction then, and we must stop, the reaction back in verse 57, the reaction once again on the part of these fellows is much the same. So the Jews said to him, "You're not 50 years old, and have you seen Abraham?" Well, he didn't say he had seen Abraham, right? He didn't say that. He said, Abraham saw my day, and he rejoiced and was glad. Now, what they're doing is that they're doing what happens again and again. They respond crassly, if you like. They respond literalistically. They understand Jesus to be claiming to have been present on earth during Abraham's lifetime. And that would then be how he could have seen his day. And that couldn't be, because he hadn't even reached the age of retirement. Why they chose 50, I don't know, and I don't think anybody else does. Well, this couldn't possibly be. You're not 50 years old. How could you have seen Abraham? And then comes the I am. Here's Calvin. What Jesus Christ said about himself, that he was before Abraham was created, does not at all refer to his humanity. For he did not become man until many centuries after Abraham's death. And they say, well, how could you, not even 50? And he lived 2,000 years ago. What are you talking about? Calvin helps us out. He's not talking about his humanity. He's talking about his eternity. What he's doing is he is taking to himself, and rightly so, the word that God used when Moses asked him, Exodus chapter 3, when I go to your people to tell them what you're telling me to tell them, who will I say sent me? And he says, you tell them that I am sent you. I am that I am. It's the verb to be. In other words, what Jesus is doing here is he's picking up what John has given us in the prologue. In the beginning was the Word, and the Word was with God, and the Word was God. Before Abraham came into existence, I am. He came into existence. I didn't come into existence. Divinity has no past. Deity has no past, no future. Deity is present. I am. I am. He doesn't say before Abraham was, I was. He says before Abraham was a creature of time, I am. Now we have to stop, but a commentator by the name of Morgan captures this, I think. He says that, speaking of Jesus' words, is a supreme claim to deity. These are the words of the most impudent blasphemer that ever spoke, or the words of God incarnate. You got to choose. I'm going to decide that he is an impudent blasphemer, or it's God incarnate. Now, what makes this so significant, and that's why I was saying that it kind of builds to this, is in seeing this, Jesus actually provides the answer to the previous questions. So, for example, how is it that he can claim to grant immortality to his followers? How can he say, if you keep my word, you will never see death? On what basis can he say that? Because of who he is. I am. It's also the answer to the question, who are you? Verse 25. I am. I'm God incarnate. It's also the answer to the question, how was it possible for Abraham to see his day? And so they said, well, then we'll become your followers directly. It's been a wonderful conversation and we're going to follow you. No. So they did what was prescribed in Deuteronomy. Should be done to somebody claiming to be other than he was. Someone claiming to be the prophet of God who wasn't the prophet of God. They picked up their stones to stone him. It's interesting that people's reaction to Jesus is often passionate like that. In Deuteronomy, there was a legitimate judicial process. That's why it was put in place. This is not a judicial process. This is a passionate, arrogant response. This is like, let's just kill him. And Jesus is hidden away. As man, Jesus flees from the stones, writes an ancient commentator. But woe to those from whose heart of stone Jesus flees. Jesus flees from the stones, but woe to those from whose heart of stone Jesus flees.
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1: Lord Jesus, thank you that you are the eternal Christ, that you share the everlasting life of the Father and of the Spirit, that you are the changeless Lord who towers over history. You're master of time, ruler of the ages, undiminished by the passing of the centuries. You're the same yesterday, today, and forever. You are still able to save to the uttermost all who come to God through you. Amen.
0: I'm Bob Lapine. Thanks for studying the Bible with us today. When Jesus healed a blind man, there were some who rejoiced, others who reviled him. Why were the reactions so divided? We'll find out tomorrow. The Bible teaching of Alistair Begg is furnished by Truth for Life, where the learning is for living.
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10: We've got to do it ourselves. I can't wait on my husband, Stephen. Stephen, you do it first, and then I will do it. He's a great husband, great dad, and he does take the lead in a lot of things. But there are moments, instead of blaming him, I need to look at Shannon. Shannon, what do I need to do in this area? So I've got a DIY. Then, as Dr. Chapman, you're saying there, we've got a DIY together. And I like something else we need to, I think, reiterate there is these are affordable repairs.
9: That's Dr. Shannon Warden describing why you may need a renovation project for your marriage and your family. This is Focus on the Family with Jim Daly, and today we're returning to a conversation we started last time with Dr. Gary Chapman and Dr. Warden. I'm John Fuller, and thanks for joining us.
11: John, I'm the last guy you want to talk to about remodeling. I'm so pathetic at this stuff. So I just, you know, not long ago learned what DIY is. Do it yourself. I literally had to ask a guy.
9: Well, it's okay.
11: My
9: no
11: wife,
9: shame.
11: Actually.
9: No
11: what
9: shame.
11: Does that mean? And she said, that means do it yourself. That's how pathetic I am. But, you know, there's so many great TV shows on now about remodeling and how to do it well.
9: And they just keep us there. We want to see how it all finishes.
11: Doesn't say much about our lives, does it? But Gary Chapman and Shannon Warden have come up with a wonderful concept. They describe some of the challenges that families are facing with selfishness, apathy, resentment. And I'll never forget how they compared resentment to having termites in your home. There's an analogy from last time. If you didn't listen, get the download, go to their website. On your smartphone, you can download the app and listen at your pleasure. So do it, because it was good content. The way we combat or fix those problems with godly tools is what they're talking about. Character traits that Dr. Chapman and Dr. Warden have identified. 12 things. Things that include kindness, love, and forgiveness. Very similar to the fruit of the Spirit, right? And I thought they were great reminders for all families about how to focus on what's most important. So if you missed it, get the download.
9: And we'll have details about the book our guests have written, The Do-It-Yourself Guide to Building a Family That Lasts, 12 Tools for Improving Your Home Life, on our website.
11: Gary and Shannon, welcome back to Focus.
10: Good to be back.
3: Thank you.
11: Good to have you. And yeah, things went well last night. I practiced this, and Troy responded with boldness.
3: I'm sure.
11: He's become my architect.
10: Nice. Way to go, Troy.
11: Hey, Shannon, let me start with you. Explain why trust is such a key development tool for our children. What message are we sending to our kids when we don't let them make their own decisions?
10: I've got Presley, Carson, and Avery at home, and God has been so good to in so many ways. Say, Shannon, pay attention to what I'm doing in their personalities. I'm developing their character. This is not all about you having to gut through parenting. Parents, y'all, everybody understands that because it's hard. Parenting's not always glorious work. So God's gracious. He says, Shannon, look, pay attention to what I'm doing to these kids. I've got plans for each one of them. I already anticipate in some ways, without trying to project onto them what they might be, but I already anticipate in each one of their lives what it is maybe God is doing for their future and for the kingdom. So I have to partner with the Lord. I see Carson, for example, who's very driven. He has ideas about things. He's strong-minded. I don't want to punish him for the way the Lord has made him. I want to say, Carson, God has made you this way. This part is great. This part we're going to have to tweak because I got to prepare you for a wife.
11: No, that's good.
10: It is.
11: It recognizes the strengths and weaknesses, which every human being has.
10: Yeah. Just calls your attention to something different than the obvious, I've got to punish this, I've got to discipline this. God's doing way more than that. Is it needed? Yeah, but there's way more happening.
11: Well, and you know, in that context too, that's where shaming can do such damage, right? I mean, we tend to react with a shaming, we can as parents, with a shaming mentality. Very destructive, isn't it?
3: Yeah, I talked to a 13-year-old who said, I can't ever please my father. You know, everything I do, it's never good enough, you know. And so I think in this chapter, you know, we're dealing with the whole thing of balancing control, the parental control over children, and then teaching children that we do trust them. And one of the ways that we do that is to give them options between things. Even little children, you know, you can bring your bicycle in before dinner or you can bring it in after dinner, okay? But that's your responsibility. If you don't bring it in, you lose the privilege next day. Okay, so they make a choice and we trust them, whichever. But we know either choice is going to be fine with us.
11: Right.
3: Same thing's true with television, you know. Here's three programs, 30-minute programs. You can choose one of them, you know. So we're letting them know we're trusting them. But we've already got parameters there. So when they're little, we control everything.
11: Yeah.
3: When they get to be 18 and go off to college, we can't control anything.
11: Well,
3: so we got to help them get to where they believe in themselves.
11: Yeah, and I'll tell you, I think it's more difficult now in the parenting zone when it comes to technology and gaming and all those things. We hear from a lot of parents, and we experience it ourselves. I mean, that's one of the things that trade-off needs to be dutifully managed by the parent. Any tips in that area of home building when you're looking at, you know, not being overly controlling, giving them that responsibility, but when you got to pull back, how do you go about doing that?
3: Yeah. Well, I think there are guidelines that we need to have. Depending on the child's age, obviously, in the early
11: stages. Let's talk about teenagers.
3: Yeah, teenagers. Okay. Yeah, because that's really where we run
11: that's
3: into
11: That's really
3: the,
11: what
3: yeah,
11: we're talking yeah, about
3: yeah.
11: here.
3: Yeah, and I think even with teenagers, we have to say, you know, all your lifetime, we've given you freedom to use technology when we thought it was appropriate for you, and we still do that, and we trust you. And you and I both know that there are people that do things that are not good on technology. And so we want you to use technology and make the most of technology. And so here are some positive ways, you know, and here are some things that we don't want you to do. And obviously, if they're just going into the teenage years, we're going to have to sometimes say, you know, you broke the rule.
11: Right.
3: And you know what that means? You lose it for a week.
11: Yeah.
3: Okay. Well, they learn that with every decision, there's consequences. And so we are the parents. We do have the responsibility to set guidelines for our teenage children because they're teenagers. You know, the brain's not fully developed till we're 25.
11: Right.
3: So we can't just throw them to the wind or they'll make mistakes. And by 25, their lives will be ruined.
11: That's true.
3: So, yeah, but it's that balance between control and trust.
10: Jim, I wanted to share, too, about Avery. Such a conscientious kid. He will say to me, Mama, I saw something in my Googling or searching on the internet, I saw something and I just wanted to tell you because it bothered me. And what he probably would have seen and, you know, certain images that he shouldn't have seen, not necessarily the most explicit. And so I say to him, Avery, The reason that he, by the way, can come to me is because I've said, or to Stephen, we've said, you can tell us anything, and we're going to filter that through scriptural truth, and we're going to validate and just reaffirm you for what you're trying to do to be pure and to be to make good choices, but bring it to us. And that's one of the things that's been really helpful with us and Avery.
11: Yeah. Let me bring up distractions. It kind of is in that busyness and time management space, I think, but distractions are a growing problem in families today. And I'm sure screens are a big part of that. I see it. We try to, you know, put the phones away at the dinner table. Mm-hmm. We don't allow them there, and so we can have family discussion and laugh mm-hmm. together and all those good things. But those are real, true distractions. How can we manage that area of our lives better?
10: Dr. Chapman,
11: big question.
10: It is, you know, there's nobody busier than this man right here, Dr. Gary Chapman, and he knows something about busyness. I'm trying to practice some of the things I've heard you teach over time, is to do, as Jim's saying, put these things away and prioritize. And that's something we talk a lot about in the DIY book. What are your priorities? Is it growing with your family? Is it growing a family? Then it's going to require us to make some decisions. And I think especially for myself, career decisions and time management decisions. So, Dr. Chapman, help me.
3: Yeah, I do think it's a matter of priority.
11: It's the blueprint.
3: Yeah. And I think most of us who are married and have children would say our priority is our family. I mean, we put them, you know, as a priority. But when you look at our lifestyle, that doesn't always look like that because we're making choices and dad's doing what he wants to do and mom's doing what she wants to do. And, you know, one of the saddest things I encountered recently was at a funeral, and the father had died, and the 26-year-old after the funeral, his son said to me, "I never knew my father. He worked all week long, and on Saturday he played golf, and I never spent any time with him." Mm. And I thought, man, I mean, I walked away with tears in my eyes.
11: Yeah.
3: Because, you know, and I think as a family, periodically, we need to assess this, you know. Are we living like our relationship in the family is more important than a lot of this other stuff that we're involved in? And it's good stuff, you know, and the kids can be involved in this sport and that sport and this piano and that musical thing, and all these things are good. And I'm not saying we shouldn't do those things. But there has to be time in which we're relating to each other, and it can be done in some of those contexts, you know. But when we're sitting around the house and everybody's on their phone and nobody's sharing anything with each other, we drift apart.
11: Yeah.
3: Yeah, and we don't have the input that we need to have in each other's lives.
11: It's an irony. We're connected digitally, but we're not connected humanly. And that's the problem. Yeah. Shannon, you had that situation with your dad, right? He passed away not long ago, and you had some second thoughts about that.
10: Oh, my goodness. My dad, I probably was 38 years old the first time I heard my dad say he loved me. Mm. And he's that's a good man. That was a great, hardworking man who loved me in service all those years. He had not come from a family that was emotionally expressive. And so it took me maturing and again, DIYing here to a degree to enter into conversation with my dad such that I could say to him, "Daddy, I love you." And he could say back, "I love you." And that just, you know, that does. It changes your life. And so parents who are raising kids right now, parents who've raised your kids, I love to talk to that parent too who did miss out, you know, who feels like they've missed out. You've not missed out. If you're still here, you've not missed out. So say it. I love you. Write it. Text it. In your digital age, text it to that 30-year-old or that 35-year-old or that 50-year-old or however it is. But it's not too late if you're still here. And so, Dr. Chapman, you were talking about something there that made me think, too, is we can connect through activity. And that's something our family is trying to do. Stephen is he's our son's basketball coach. Avery's the assistant coach. Presley's cheerleading right there in front of us, and I'm just filling in however I can. That's actually one of those moments where I get to sit and just watch. But it's us together on a Saturday at the church playing upward basketball and upward cheer, and we're doing it together.
11: You know, Gary, let me ask that question because we've mentioned it here about that inability for a dad to say I love you. Why is that? I mean,
3: I think most of the time it's what Shannon referred to, and that is the father never heard those words from his father. The only time he ever said those words is when he was in love with his wife. And probably after the in love wore off, he probably doesn't say it to his wife either. He just assumes she knows I love her. I'm working. I'm doing.
11: You would think, like so often, a child of an alcoholic never has a drink because of the pendulum effect. And so a man who comes from that kind of home, you think, would understand the hole it created in them, and they would go the other way.
3: Yeah.
11: But it doesn't always happen that way.
3: Sometimes it happens, but not always.
10: Well, and my dad actually came from a home where the dad was alcoholic, and he, abandoned them. And it was just, it was a hard story. And what my dad's commitment to himself and to his future family as a young man and then as an older man was, I will never drink. And in that way, he was loving me and my brothers and my mom by never drinking, because he didn't want to go down that same road.
11: But it's almost, I would imagine this, unless he expressed that, it's almost like you got to figure that out.
10: Yes.
11: I mean, it's a puzzle.
10: It is.
11: And they don't really come forward and say, this is why I do this.
10: Yeah. Well, my dad was saved in his 30s.
11: Yeah.
10: And it was part of the Lord filling that hole.
11: Yeah. Mm-hmm. And it's just the way we don't learn to communicate, which brings me to this great concept you have about the concern box.
10: Yes.
11: This is another one I'm going to implement tonight at the house. I love this. When I come home and say these things, of course, Gary, this has happened a couple times with the programs we've taped. So Gene will say, who'd you talk to today? So when I come home tonight and say, hey, we're going to set up this concern box, tell us what it is.
10: Well, what it is we've got boxes and things like this where we'll say, listen, I want to know what's going on. So if nothing else, write it down. Put it in this box. And this can be our concern box, our prayer box. It's a fun and creative way. So for the parents who are thinking, I would like to DIY, this is a great little way, just a little way. You're just doing something different, a new work in your family's life. Here's our little box, and you can put a prayer request in there, and we're going to get them out at supper or breakfast or whenever. We're going to pray about it. It's a concern. Maybe the kid knows, I don't want to say this maybe in front of the whole family, but I feel safer writing it. It's just fun. It's a creative way to open up different conversations.
11: No, that is good. One of the things we've done recently is do conversation starters around dinner.
10: Yes.
11: So we all wrote three down, put them in a Ziploc baggie, and we bring one out a night out of the baggie. So last night it was the one I wrote, which is funny. It was, what is the origin of virtue?
7: Oh. Nice small topic.
11: Troy's like, what?
10: Nice.
11: But it ended up being a good discussion.
10: Yeah.
11: You know, what's the character of God and where does the goodness come from?
7: Yeah. What a great conversation today on Focus on the Family with Jim Daly. We're talking with Dr. Gary Chapman and Dr. Shannon Warden. They've teamed up to write a wonderful book called The Do-It-Yourself Guide to Building a Family That Lasts. 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
11: I think my favorite part of your book, The DIY Guide to Building a Family That Lasts, is the chapter on fun. Because I like this part. I mean, the best memories we have in our family is when we're, laughing so hard milk is coming out our nose. You know that situation where you take that drink and somebody says something and boom, it's all out. And we just love that. And there's so many experiences that we have like that. But I mean, I could do that every day if it were possible. Mm-hmm. But talk about the importance of fun. And not everybody, it's interesting, not everybody's wired in that way. And Dr. Chapman, particularly, I'd like to hear from you about that, and I don't want to pick on the engineering accountant. I love you guys and you girls that do that job. But that engineering left brain kind of thing, sometimes it trips a person up that they don't have a lot of fun, but families need fun.
3: Yeah, and it can be in different ways, because some things one person would consider to be fun and relaxing and the other person wouldn't, okay?
11: Yeah.
3: Well, that's all right. We can stretch each other, Maybe, for example, a husband and wife, he likes to walk and she doesn't like to walk. Well, he can walk slower and they can take short walks, Then he can say, okay, what would you like to do? And maybe it's something he's not interested in, but he can give. And so we can go to where the other person is in terms of what makes them relax and what makes them feel good. But I think with children, again, children are also different. But the parent has to decide we're going to have some family times. It's not just going to be routine, routine, routine every day. We're going to have family time, and we're going to build it in. And maybe one night it's going to be we're going to play games together. One night we're going to go shoot basketball together. One night we're going to do this. And it may not be every night, but if we don't plan it, it may not happen. And we wake up 10 years down the road and realize we don't look back on any family times we had. We were just all busy doing our own thing.
11: You, in fact, urge families to create a fun chart. Now, being more spontaneous, that kind of dampens my fun. But I don't know. How do you do a fun chart? Okay, kids, it's 9 o'clock. Let's have some fun.
10: Yeah. Well, right, there's the chart. And I loved your example there of the bag or whatever. You said y'all putting slips of paper in. Same thing with fun. What are some fun things you want to do? And you just pull out of that bag or that box. Or so it can be a chart. Mostly, don't get held up on the specific delivery of that goal. It's just do it, do something. If you want different results, do something different. And this is a fun way. Ask your kids, by the way, how can we have more fun? What? Right, I said it. How can we have more fun? And get their ideas. Let them help you too.
11: It always involves ice cream with the kids. It's just about ice cream. Hey, you both describe yourselves as workaholics, so let's speak to that segment of the audience. And you say you both married fun-loving people, which is interesting. I don't know if that kind of opposite thing attracts. I would tend to think you're looking for that in that other person. But you both said you married spouses that love to have fun. So how does that workaholic have to discipline themselves to not be thinking of the list constantly?
3: Well, you got the right word, discipline.
11: Yeah.
3: It is discipline. And I remember when our kids were still at home, of course, our kids are grown now, but when our kids were still at home, of course, I was a pastor, and I had all the things that go with that. Every pastor knows all of that. You know, it's a 24-hour job. I would arrange in my schedule, if I knew I had something that I had to do at church that night, I would arrange to be home at 3 o'clock in the afternoon when the kids came home. And I'd have time with them, homework or whatever, before dinner. And then I'd go back to the church. But I spent that time with them. But that's discipline. Because there's always something you could be doing during that time, you know.
11: Oh, yeah.
3: And we have to say no to some things in order to say yes to the family. But I say to pastors who sometimes say to me, well, I can't do it. I'm just so busy. Look, you choose your schedule more than a lot of people do. Many people are tied into 8 to 5, you know. You're not tied into that. You can take a break. And so I think if we understand how important it is that we have time with our family, then we choose to make time. And yes, it's for those who are workaholic, it's harder for you than it is for other people. But we can do what we believe to be important.
11: Yeah, that's so good. I think one of the most powerful stories that I've known about is a man who worked as a youth pastor, and he was busy. And I would speak directly to those working in Christian ministry, because we can justify spending a lot of time doing ministry because we're doing good things. And you have to discipline yourself to pull back so your family gets some of that good time with you. Mm-hmm. But this youth pastor, he said he had just come off a junior high retreat over the weekend. He got back Sunday afternoon late, and he had to take a quick shower and get back to the church for another youth event Sunday night. And he hugged his 4-year-old daughter, and he said, honey, I've got to go talk to people about Jesus tonight. And the 4-year-old said, that's good, Daddy. When are you going to talk to me about Jesus? Wow. He quit his youth pastor job, got a job in the automobile industry in Detroit there, so he would have an 8-to-5 job, so he was home every night. Isn't that interesting?
3: Yeah. Mm-hmm.
11: I mean, he caught it. She kind of laid a David stone right between his eyes, right? And, good for him as a dad. He understood what that meant. What she was really saying was, I need more of you, Dad.
3: Yeah.
11: And
3: yeah.
11: He got it. So that was good. But that's what you're driving at.
3: Yeah.
11: Make sure your priorities are right. You urge families to work on prevention and maintenance. Of course, again, this is all in this metaphor of the home improvement project. Mm-hmm. And you say that rather than wait for that crisis to erupt. Now, for me, I'm all about that. I want to change the water heater well before it leaks out, right? But some people don't do that.
10: Yeah.
11: But why is it important to not wait for the catastrophe, but to do the maintenance ahead of time?
10: I asked our builder, I said, talk to me about maintenance. Why is it so important to maintain the home? And, you know, give me a tip as a builder, a real builder, a literal home builder. Give me a tip as a home life builder. And he said, well, He said, people, we have to guard the outside of our homes because the damage, the threat is going to come from outside. So you make sure things like your, you know, insulation is good, and you make sure if there are holes or cracks that they're filled. If there's a tear or damage in the roof, you make sure that it's repaired and it patched. But you got to protect from the outside in. What is it you're, so let's take it now to relationships. What are you allowing on the outside to come in and possibly change you for the worst? And so when we talk about maintenance, it's that one of, that's probably one of the two key points that I like to make in particular, is from the outside in, what are you allowing into your home? So we go back to everything we've talked about, screens and work and attitudes and expectations. And so you're thinking about what's coming in and how do you guard your home life. And the second thing I like to talk to folks about is just the matter of, takes so little time to mess things up. It takes a long time to clean it up, to build it up, but it takes such little time to mess it up or tear it down. And you've got to make choices around this. You know, it's going to take some work.
3: Yeah, the other thing we're saying in the book is that once you get some of these things moving in a positive direction, and there you see significant improvement in your family life, don't just assume it's going to be that way forever.
11: Keep working.
3: Yeah, keep working, you know.
10: Constant.
3: So you spoke her love language, you know, for 3 years, but then you got busy and forgot about it, okay? Mm-hmm. She's going to say pretty soon, oh, my tank is empty, you know, my love language is, or whatever, you know. So we have to maintain the things. When we make progress, we want to continue to making progress and not be going backwards.
11: Yeah, and this is probably a good place to end, the do-overs. Why is having the do-over important? I like it.
3: Yeah,
10: I say to our kids, you know, it's kind of like a timeout in professional sports. We're going to time this thing out and come here. And now this is where you went wrong right there. Now let's try it again. And that is a literal do-over. See, now that works. Okay, and that's the same for the sports enthusiast. I'm all over the place with my metaphors, Dr. Chapman, but, you know, for the sports enthusiast there or for anybody who just understands, hey, to carry it back to home building here, that is off. Something's off about that. I think we're going to have to take that down, fix it, and get it right. I don't think I want to live with that. We're going to have to fix it. So same with the do-over. Those are some literal examples, and again, they're even with

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3: Children. Richard said, "You will never know how much you helped us. 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
3: Gary and Shannon, again, thank you so much for being with us. 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
8: With SRN News, I'm Jason Walker. U.S. military striking another vessel transporting drugs through the Eastern Pacific, killing two men. Hours earlier, U.S. forces had launched a strike on a different drug boat in the same region, killing one man. U.S. forces have carried out new defensive strikes on an Iran military facility after downing Iranian attack drones. Authorities say the U.S. also struck an Iranian ground control station that was about to launch a fifth drone. The Center for Strategic and International Studies saying that U.S. military contractors will need at least 3 years to replenish stockpiles of weapons that have been used so far in the war in Iran. However, Secretary of War Pete Hegseth says the new weapons are already being produced. This is SRN News.
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11: Hi, I'm Johnny Erickson Tata. In this life, Christians have lots of needs, lots of demands. But take heart, because Jesus has great supplies. Between here and heaven, all along the journey, God has already readied every resting place for you, stockpiling provisions and laying up grace for you. Spurgeon once said, "Do you sometimes feel so thirsty for grace that you could drink the Jordan River dry?" Well, Christ has prepared a bottomless sea of grace to fill you with all the fullness of God. So, do not doubt your Savior. Do not limit Him. Be great in your experience of His all-sufficiency. Be great in your praise of His abundance. And in heaven, you will pour great treasures of gratitude at His feet. Those are good words from Spurgeon. And if you have needs, if you feel spiritually thirsty, Jesus has great supplies. Psalm 107 says, "For He satisfies the thirsty and fills the hungry with

0: good things.
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9: Revelation chapter 1, beginning in the middle of verse 5, it says this: To him who loves us and has freed us from our sins by his blood and has made us to be a kingdom and priests to serve his God and Father, To him be glory and power forever and ever. Amen. Look, he is coming with the clouds, and every eye will see him, even those who pierced him. And all the peoples of the earth will mourn because of him. So shall it be. Amen. I am the Alpha and the Omega, says the Lord God, who is and who was and who is to come, the Almighty. I, John, your brother and companion in the suffering and kingdom and patient endurance that are ours in Jesus, was on the island of Patmos because of the word of God and the testimony of Jesus. On the Lord's day, I was in the Spirit, and I heard behind me a loud voice like a trumpet, which said, write on a scroll what you see and send it to the seven churches, to Ephesus, Smyrna, Pergamum, Thyatira, Sardis, Philadelphia, and Laodicea. I turned around to see the voice that was speaking to me. And when I turned, I saw seven golden candlesticks. And among the candlesticks was someone like a son of man, dressed in a robe, reaching down to his feet with a golden sash around his chest. His head and hair were white like wool, as white as snow, and his eyes were like blazing fire. His feet were like bronze glowing in a furnace, and his voice was like the sound of rushing waters. In his right hand he held seven stars, and out of his mouth came a sharp double-edged sword. His face was like the sun shining in all its brilliance. When I saw him, I fell at his feet as though dead. Then he placed his right hand on me and said, do not be afraid. I am the first and the last. I am the living one. I was dead, but behold, I am alive forever and ever. And I hold the keys of death and Hades. It's just exciting reading the word of God. Jesus in high definition, that's what we're looking at. We're discovering that here in Revelation chapter 1, you get a view of Jesus that is quite in depth, very much like high definition is in today's technology. And you know, people are buying Blu-ray machines and so that you can see a film or an animated project in almost multi-dimensional ways. And it's just wonderful to see what technology can do. But here in Revelation, you see Jesus in high def. We get to see the King of Kings and Lord of Lords in all of his splendor. And we have spent three installments in this series so far looking at Jesus in high def. We ended in the last message looking at Jesus as the faithful witness, as the firstborn from the dead, and as the ruler of the kings of the earth. And in the last message, I talked about Jesus being large and in charge, the ruler of the kings of the earth. He is not only a king, he is the King of Kings, and he is the Lord of Lords. And Jesus is large and in charge. I don't have time to review, but thankfully those messages are available. Now I want to pick it up here in the middle of verse 5 as we continue to zoom in and take a good high definition look at Jesus. Notice what is said here in the middle of verse 5. It says, to him who loved us and has freed us from our sins by his blood and made us to be a kingdom and priest. Let me just pause right there. To him, number one, who loves us. If you want to get a good view of Jesus, you will have to look at the fact that he is a loving Savior. Make no mistake about it. Jesus is the lover of your soul. Jesus loves you like no one else loves you. I don't care how good a love experience you think you've had in your life. Some of y'all have this story. Oh, I'm telling you, the first time I fell in love and all that, we write songs about it. First time ever I saw your face. You know how we do. And we just romanticize it. Sometimes it wasn't all that. We just making something, you know, much bigger than it really was. But, you know, we can really, really push the envelope talking about some love, the first person you ever fell in love with or all of that kind of stuff. Let me tell you something. Jesus loves you better than anybody who has ever loved you. You know why? Because Jesus knew us at our worst. He loved us at our very worst. See, a whole lot of the folk who say they love you don't really know you. I know that hurts. I know that hurts. Pastor, you sent me out here to hurt my feelings. I know that hurts, but it happens to be true. Very often, people love you largely out of ignorance. Now, there are some things they like about you, and they love you because of. But there are other things, if they're really going to love you, they're going to have to get good at loving you in spite of. Come on, let's be honest for a moment. The more a person gets to know you, hopefully the more there are some things they really like about you. But if they're getting to know you, there are also going to be some things that make them say, I didn't know I was getting into all this. And so hopefully they still love you, but I'm telling you, nobody loves you like Jesus. Because he found you at your worst, and he loves us. The Bible is very clear that Jesus died for us when we were still sinners. Romans chapter 5. In other words, he wasn't waiting to get us straight before he loved us. He didn't love us as projects. You know, I tell you all the time, sometimes people will marry a project. They'll marry a person thinking, I'll get them changed. I'll get them fixed up. And so I will advance them some love. And they will have to earn that love through change. You never did it, but somebody I know. You never did it. Some people advance love. You know it's advanced love because if you don't meet up to their schedule, they will send you a bill. You didn't come through the way I wanted to, and you will pay in some way or another. Some of y'all have been through that. You know what I'm talking about. Now, if you're sitting with the person who made you do that, I know you don't want to say amen. But you still know what I'm talking about. He loved us, and his love was totally undeserved. When we were sinners, he loved us. And not only was it undeserved, but when he gave it to us, it was unlimited. 1 John, in his first epistle, chapter 3, John says, behold, now are we the sons of God. He said, what manner of love has the Lord bestowed upon us that we should be called the sons of God? He said, I can't believe that God gave us so much love that we are his children. We went from sinner to God's own child. Because of how much he loved us. And I want to say, if you are going through a lot of changes in your life, if you are a person who doesn't have a lot that makes you feel good about yourself, you are a person who has been beat up a lot through life and people have told you what you're not and you feel like you've always been in that left behind crew, I got good news for you. I don't care how they treat you in terms of relationships on your job or personal, interpersonal relationships. You might be the black sheep in your family, but you are a son of God in God's family. And I want you to know, no matter who doesn't love you, when you think of how Jesus loves you, it ought to bring a smile to your face. Because the Bible says, if God be for us, who can be against us? If God loves me and you don't, I can say to you, oh well. Anyway, I'm loved by God. Now, it doesn't get any better than that. If God loves you, you have no business hanging your head down, feeling lousy about yourself. You are the object of the love of the Lord Jesus Christ himself, who has loved us, he said, and freed us from our sins by his blood. Look at that high-def view of Jesus. He's a lover, and he is a freedom fighter. He has freed us from our sins. We were held bondage in sin. Sin had us by nature and by nurture. You know what that means? That means we were born in sin. Ephesians 2:1 says, you have he made alive who were dead in trespasses and sins.
10: Don't go away. The rest of today's Destined for Victory message featuring Pastor Paul Shepherd is coming right up. 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Up next, the truth about the condition in which our condition was when we came into this world, and the truth about how Jesus turned things around. So with the rest of today's Destined for Victory message, Jesus in High Definition, here once again is Pastor Paul Shepherd.
9: All of us, when you came onto the planet, you had no relationship with God through Christ. You were a sinner. You were not worthy of fellowship with a holy God. Sinners by nature. Nature, when you show up, that's why there's no need of you pointing out some other folks saying, boy, they really are sinners. You know, they did that even in Jesus' day. Sinners called certain people sinners. They looked at folks and said, now that's a sinner. No. All of us, if you're on the planet before Christ in your BC life, you are a sinner as soon as you show up. You haven't learned how to sin good yet, but all we need is a little time to take care of that. You are a sinner first by nature. You're born alienated from God. That's all that means, which is why all of us need to be saved. Everybody needs to be saved because everybody's lost. It's just that simple. We come lost. We come alienated from God, incapable of having fellowship with a holy God. And you're a sinner first by nature. So don't think of sin first in terms of what you do or don't do, what you say or don't say, where you go, where you don't go. That's not what defines us as sinners. Initially, we're sinners by nature. And we don't know how to sin yet, but we're going to learn. In fact, we learn pretty early, because I contend these babies are showing you pretty early that they don't know God. I always hurt the parents' feelings who have brand new infants calling my baby a sinner. Well, the Bible called your baby a sinner, not me. And they're going to show you in a minute. In fact, sometime when mine were very young, we had two children. When we had our first child, and you know, we'd have her fed and burped and chains, and we played and what have you. And when we've done all our best, sometimes she's howling. And you look at the child and say, what's the matter? And one day, I don't know that it was God, but one day something came to me and said, the problem is she's a sinner frustrated because she can't sin yet. Okay, I know that wasn't what was wrong with her, but it made me feel better at the time. And sinners first by nature. But then as we grow up and live our lives, we become sinners by nurture. And I've told you many times before, you see it very early on. So I won't mess with you who have infants, but you know by the time they get around 1.5, 2, 2.5, 3, 3.5, 4, you see some pretty clear sin lines. Come on, somebody. They want that cookie. You told them no cookies. Till later on, I will tell you when you can have a cookie, but that cookie is calling them. That cookie is calling them, and you leave the room or leave for, I'm going grocery, you stay here with your big brother, whatever, and what have you, and they leave, and nobody's in the room, and that cookie's calling, and they climb up there and get that cookie out the cookie jar or out the pantry, and they eat the cookie, and you come back in. And you know something's wrong before you know something's wrong. Because you see on their face the guilt of sin. You see the guilt before you know what the guilt is for. And they're standing right there, too young to know how to sin well. They're just learning. But they're standing there, ate the cookie. And you look at them, and maybe you look over and see some crumbs on the counter or something, and so you're putting this together, and you say, did you eat the cookie that I told you you can't have? Eyes all wide. Sometimes cookies still on the mouth. I didn't even know we had cookies. So we become sinners by nurture, and you grow up, and you just pick the brands of sin that gets you where you think you want to go. And we become thieves, and we become liars, and we have bad motives, and we hate, and all kinds of things are going on in your life. But Jesus, the high def view of Jesus here is he saw all of us were bound in sin by nature and by nurture. And he came into the world to be the ultimate freedom fighter. And on that cross, he freed us from our sins. And now he is making us righteous. And I love it because God knows that we have a sin problem on two levels, by nature and by nurture. So when Jesus came, he came to solve it on two levels. And now you are righteous first by nature. What happens the moment you accept Christ as your Savior and Lord, your sin nature is forgiven and God replaces it and gives you a new standing in Christ. That's why the Bible says in 2 Corinthians 5:17, if anyone's in Christ, he or she is a new creation. God says, now I'm going to make you righteous. I'm going to give you a nature that pleases God, that has right standing with God. You're no longer stamped with the nature of Adam, the first Adam. Now you're stamped with the nature of the second Adam, Jesus Christ. And now I have a nature of righteousness. So that means if I get saved, when I trust Christ as my Savior, if I trust him as Savior one moment and die the next, I have right standing with God. I haven't had a chance to go to church yet, read my Bible yet, learn how to walk with God yet, but by nature, I'm righteous. Isn't that good news? You can go from sinner to saint just like that because he saves us first by nature, gives us a righteous nature. And then he came to free us from our sins, not just the penalty of our sins. Then he says, I'm going to give you my Holy Spirit. And the Holy Spirit is going to walk with you and teach you how to live the righteous life. Because you spent all these years learning how to be a good sinner. Now I'm going to walk with you and teach you how to be a good believer. How to trust me better. How to walk with me better. How to be sensitive to my leading. How to obey me. I'm going to teach you. You learned a life of disobedience and self-centeredness. Now I'm going to teach you how to love me and love other people. And the Lord walks with you. And I'm so glad that he not only loves us, but he freed us from our sins by his blood. We're also told here that he has made us to be a kingdom and priests. A kingdom and priests. Now think about that for a moment. You say, what's so special about that? Well, in the Old Testament, you would never see such a thing because under the mindset prior to Christ, even in the Jewish community, the Bible is clear that you could be a king or a priest, but you couldn't be both. So some, Saul, David, etc., were chosen by God to be kings among God's people. And then there were others, Samuel and the like, who were chosen to be priests. But those jobs, those responsibilities, those assignments were non-combinable. You couldn't be a king and a priest under the Old Testament economy. In fact, if you recall in 1 Samuel chapter 13, the first time God judged King Saul, it was because he tried to act like a priest. You remember that in 1 Samuel 13, he was waiting for Samuel, the priest, to arrive so that he could offer the sacrifice to the Lord and the people could be blessed. But some of his army was flaking out and leaving, and he got scared. And he said, Samuel's running late. So he commanded, give me the burnt offering. And he offered up the burnt offering. He was the king, had no business usurping the role of a priest. And when Samuel shows up, he said, what in the world have you done? And he said, well, yeah, you were a little late and the folk were leaving. So I just went on and handled it. And he said, you've acted foolishly. And because of this, the Lord is going to not establish your kingdom forever. In fact, the Lord has already chosen your successor. Why? Because he couldn't be the king and the priest. God hadn't called him to be both. But guess what? When you zoom in on Jesus, you see that he has made you to be both a kingdom and a priest. What that means is, in the language of 2 Peter, we are not only a priesthood, we are a royal priesthood. 1 Peter 2, verse 9, he says, but you are a chosen generation. You are a royal priesthood. You are a holy nation, and you are a peculiar people. I've told you many times before, that means unique, not weird. When the Bible calls you peculiar, it means you're supposed to be unique, not like everybody else. I walk with God. I march to the beat of a heavenly drummer. I'm not like other folk because I answer to God. I walk with Him. I love Him. I live with Him. That's what makes us unique, not weird. The Bible didn't call you to be weird. When you run into weird Christians, don't blame that on God. And if you are a weird Christian, don't blame the way you act on God. You're messing up your witness. Being strange. If you're the kind of Christian, when non-Christians see you coming, they start praying. Something is definitely wrong. When folk who don't even know God see you and say, "Oh Lord, help me, Lord." No, it's not supposed to be that way. We are to be the salt of the earth and the light of the world. And we are to help attract people to the grace and the love of God. But you and I are a kingdom and priests. We are royal. That means we have standing with God, and that means you're royalty. God sees you as special. You're not ordinary. You are His child, and He has crowned your head with royalty because you share in the inheritance of Christ. The Bible says we are heirs of God and joint heirs with Jesus, and we get to reign with Him. Ephesians chapter 2, we are seated with Christ in heavenly places, and we get to reign with Him.
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3: If we are going to live our life to the fullest, we must deal with those things we have to struggle with. It is those kind of things that cause us to begin to look out yonder instead of keeping our eye on the goal. And one of the things that is so vital to living life to the fullest is fulfilling the will of God for our life and being conformed to His likeness, and that is fulfilling the purpose for which God created us. And until a person does that, until in the process of doing it, they'll never be in a real fulfillment in life.
4: Most of us check expiration dates on things we buy at the store, but did you know that the world has one too? The Gospels tell us that even heaven and earth will pass away. But that's no reason to despair. Today on In Touch, the teaching ministry of Dr. Charles Stanley, you'll be encouraged to persevere. Believers can and should live life to the fullest. 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
3: If you had to describe your life, how would you describe it? Would you say, it is a mere existence? It is an unending rat race. That's what my life is. A continuous battle, a schoolroom, a time of training, a time of real discouragement. Somehow you are going through some period of suffering in your life and it seems to be endless. Or would you say that your life is one absolutely fascinating, exciting journey? That it is a challenging time in your life. All of us go through different seasons in our life, and so sometimes if the season lasts too long, we just have the idea that that's what life's all about, just one big heavy burden. But that's not really true, because all of us go through those seasons. Sometimes there are more clouds than there is sunshine, and we're often prone to think, well, is this what life is all about? No, that's not what life is all about. Life really is all about something very, very exciting. And that's what I'm going to talk about in this message today, no matter where you are and what you're feeling and how down you may be or how up you are. The issue is, what is life really and truly all about? And so the title of this message is Living Life to the Fullest. And I want you to turn, if you will, to Hebrews chapter 12. And there are two verses here that I want us to look at primarily, because I believe in these two verses, God gives us not necessarily some formula, but He gives us an insight, an understanding of what life is all about and why we can live it to the very fullest no matter what's going on. So beginning with verse 1 of chapter 12, He says, therefore, since we have so great a cloud of witnesses surrounding us, let us also lay aside every encumbrance and the sin which so easily entangles us, and let us run with endurance the race that is set before us, fixing our eyes on Jesus, the author and protector of faith, who for the joy set before Him endured the cross, despising the shame, and has sat down at the right hand of the throne of God. Now, following one of the most familiar chapters in the New Testament, which is chapter 11, which relates to faith, and we know that as the chapter of faith, the writer of Hebrews begins this 12th chapter by saying, therefore, which means based on everything that I have said heretofore, He says, I'm going to do the following things. But there are a couple of verses in the 10th chapter I want you to refer back to, if you will. The 35th and the 36th verses of the 10th chapter. And here He's been talking about the suffering and the hardship these people have been through. And He says in verse 35, Therefore, do not throw away your confidence. Don't lose heart, which has a great reward, that is, your confidence does. But you have need of endurance, so that when you have done the will of God, you may receive what was promised. And so what's happening in this passage here is that the writer of Hebrews is likening the Christian life to a race. Now, with many other people, their viewpoint is it's a struggle and it's a battle, and oftentimes more failures than successes. But I want us to look at this passage in the light of this whole idea of living life to the fullest, because you see, it isn't God's plan and purpose that you and I just hurt all the time. There are those times and seasons in life, but God does want us to be joyful. He does want us to experience peace. He does want us to succeed at whatever He's called us to do, no matter what that is. And so when we think about living life to the fullest, first of all, according to this passage, it involves the encouragement of others. It's very significant how the writer begins this chapter. Look at what he says, therefore. And what he's just referring to are all this list of people that he's mentioned in the 11th chapter whose faith was tested and proven. And he goes through this long list. Then he says, therefore, on the basis of what happened in their lives, therefore, since we have so great a cloud of witnesses surrounding us, let us also, and then he begins. Now, what he's doing here is this. He's comparing the Christian life to a race. Now, things really don't change much. We think, well, you know, as the years go by, things change. Well, not really, because did you know that one of the focal points of attention in the ancient world was sports? And they had their arenas, they had their stadiums, just like we do. And it's amazing how many people they would hold sometime. And they had their tiered seats up the sides, and whether it was in Rome in the Colosseum or in Athens or wherever it might have been, or in Ephesus and all those cities, big Colosseum stadiums where they would run and have all kinds of sports events. Well, what the writer of Hebrews is doing here is comparing what was so familiar to those people, and that is the foot races, that is, people who raced. And he said, the Christian life is sort of like the runner. And what he does in this passage, he talks about, for example, the clothing, though he doesn't mention it here, and how they must dress in order to run well. And so he says part of that is the encouragement that people receive. So look at this passage. He says, therefore, since we have so great a cloud of witnesses, then let us run this race. If you'll notice in the latter part of the first verse, he says, the race that is set before us. What he's doing here is comparing the Christian life to this race. Now, think about it for a moment. When you and I trusted the Lord Jesus Christ as our personal Savior, it's like God set us on the starting line of the race of life. And so when we were saved, He said, this is the direction I want you to live your life. This is where you're headed. This is the goal. And our race in the Christian life is not to outrun someone else. It is not a competitive issue in the Christian life, but rather, it is a race that we're to run. He says, in this race, and he puts it in those terms, in this race, he says, we have encouragers. And one of the things that is so vital to living life to the fullest is fulfilling the will of God for our life and being conformed to His likeness. And that is fulfilling the purpose for which God created us. And until a person does that, until in the process of doing it, there'll never be any real fulfillment in life. You can have all the money you want, all the prominence and prestige and relationships in life you want. You'll never be able to fill up that vacuum with anything else in life than walking in the will of God. And so he says, one of the things involved in living life to the fullest is the encouragers we have. Now, all of us who are believers, I certainly hope you do at least, have at least one or more people who are your encouragers in life. That is, people who will encourage you and say, you are just doing fantastic. Or, you know, I see some real improvement in your life. Or, you know, I notice God's really beginning to use you. And I notice how you teach your class. Or I notice the last time you sang, or all these things. And I notice that you're more free in your witness and all kinds of encouragement. These are the kind of people who are there to pray for us when we stumble and fall on the track. And these are the people who are there to cheer us on when we're doing well. Everybody in the Christian life needs an encourager. And so if you're one of those persons who says, well, you know, I don't know that I have any encouragers. Well, find yourself some. You say, well, how in the world do you find an encourager? Make a friend. When you make a friend who's a true godly friend, you're going to find somebody who will encourage you in your walk, in your Christian race. And so he says, this great cloud of witnesses. Now, when he's referring to these witnesses, let me say this, you may have someone in the Christian life, as you're moving along and you're growing, who's not necessarily all that excited about your spiritual growth. They may be going through some difficult and hardship in their life, and things don't seem to be going so well for them. And so when they see you progressing and moving along, they may sort of gloat over that a little bit, be a little bit jealous. But don't worry about those folks. You've got people who will encourage you, lift you up, pray for you when you falter, and cheer you on when you are excited about what's happening in your life. Now, when he talks about this cloud of witnesses, what he's referring to primarily are those Old Testament saints who've gone on before. And he says, we have this great cloud of witnesses, not that they're up there pulling for us, but that they have been a tremendous, awesome example to us. And what he's referring to is the life that they've lived, the difficulty they've gone through, the hardships and the troubles and the trials. Look at them. Look how they responded and look what God did in their lives. So as I think personally in my own life, one of the most inspiring things that has happened to me began when I was a kid looking back and reading in the Old Testament and reading the lives of people like Abraham and Joseph and David and Moses and Daniel, men whose lives that I could at least relate to something. Oftentimes my weaknesses or my failures or my successes or whatever it might be, but seeing how God worked in their life and thinking to myself, well, God, if you work in their life that way, how will you work in my life? My situation is slightly similar, not nearly as important in my eyes or anybody else's eyes, but at least something similar is going on. Because you see, as you look at the principles of how God worked, the principles never change. If he'd work in Moses' life one way, he'll work in your life the same. David's life in your life the same. And so it goes. And looking and reading and searching. And what happens is the more you and I understand how God worked in the lives of these people, the more of an encouragement they are. Those are this cloud of witnesses that you and I have looking back to inspire us and motivate us to say, God, if you worked in their life when they were on the race, if you worked in their life that way, surely you'll do the same in mine. For example, when I think about it in my own life and I think, Lord, sometimes this race looks a little unfair to me or it seems to be unfair, then I recall about Joseph, how he was falsely accused and thrown in prison and how he must have said, God, where are you at times? And yet, in spite of that, he was faithful to God, and look what God did to him. He came from zero as a prisoner all the way to be the prime minister of all of Egypt. And so when I think about how unfair things can look sometimes, I remember and recall about Joseph. When I think on the race of life and traveling along, that sometimes it gets a little lonely, I think about David, how many times he spent days and weeks and months running from one cave to the other, hiding out all alone from Saul, who is doing his very best to kill him. Then I think about what happens on the race and how it may affect me at particular times. I think about the shortcuts I would like to take. Then I think about Moses. That's exactly what he tried to do. Killing an Egyptian, he spent 40 years on the backside of the desert as a result of wanting to take a shortcut in the will of God for his life at that time and for his plan for the nation of Israel. When sometimes I stumble on the trail, as we all do, and I certainly have my stumbles and my failures, I think about Peter and I think, Lord, here he was, proud, egotistical. He was going to walk on the water and the next thing he's sinking. How often I feel at times like him. And here he is denying that he even knows the Lord Jesus Christ there by the fire before a teenage girl in his doubts. When I think, for example, sometimes, or maybe have the slight tendency to get prideful about something, I think about Saul and recognize, no, it never works. It never works. God has given us these Old Testament characters and there are many of them. Not all difficult things, but sometimes so inspiring because each one of these whom I've mentioned in something about his life that wasn't so good, there's so much about their lives that is so good. What makes them this awesome example and motivation to us is that they were human, they were weak, they were frail, they trusted God, he picked them up, they succeeded at the work that God called them to do. There are examples of those who fail and those who succeeded. Those who had failures in life that went with them all the rest of their life, but those whom God brought them right out and accomplished his purpose in their life. So one of the very important things in fulfilling life and living a fulfilling life is that you and I have good encouragers. And so I want you to think for just a moment in your life, who is the person when you think about them, you just feel good on the inside, just thinking about them. You say, well, I don't have anybody like that. Then you're missing something in life. There ought to be some folks that when you think about them, you want to smile on the inside. When you think about them, you feel good. When you think about them, no matter where you are in your race, discouraged, downhearted, disheartened, whatever it may be, somehow when you think about that person, you know that if you could talk to them, if you could see their face, if you could hear their laughter, if you could see their smile, if you could hear their voice, something would happen on the inside of you. Every one of God's children need encouragers like that. That's part of living life to the fullest, because it's not going to be easy oftentimes. But if I have encouragers, those who are here encouraging me, that whole vast witness up there in heaven, which I can read about in the Word of God, I am certainly going to understand and begin to live life to the fullest with all those people who are cheering me on and cheering you on, wishing the best for you, wanting the best for you, and the greatest cheerer of all is the Lord Jesus Christ Himself. Well, there's a second thing involved, I think, in living life to the fullest, and I think it's found in this passage. Notice what he says now. Therefore, since we have so great a cloud of witnesses surrounding us, let us also lay aside every encumbrance. Now, he says, involved in reaching life's fullest and being able to enjoy it the best and the most, he says, it is not only a matter of having these encouragers, who are surrounding us. And I have the Word of God here, and our encouragers in heaven, our encouragers around us here. He says, but laying aside every encumbrance. Now, this is where the racing becomes more personal. For example, if a man is going to run track or run in a race, he is going to dress down as light as he possibly can. He says, now, you and I are running a race, the Christian life. And it's not a matter of speed here. It is a matter of being able to last. We're not talking about how fast we're going to move through life, but we're talking about being able to run the full length. And that is to be able to be sustained and endure throughout the whole race. When he mentions the word here of encumbrances, of course, those people knew how encumbered they could be. For example, those men wore robes. Well, imagine getting on the starting line of a race with a robe hanging all around your feet. And so he says, you must lay aside every encumbrance. And so they dress down for the races. In the Christian life, we also have those encumbrances, those things that impede, those things that hinder us on our walk. Because as we're moving in the will of God, anything that hinders our keeping the pace with God and His will and His timing, which is so very important, anything that distracts my attention, gets me off course, gets me off on some detour, is an encumbrance. And so those things, he says, we have to deal with. Now, that can be some habit in your life, or it can be some hobby in your life. It can be some sport, or it can be watching television. If you have an overemphasis of that in your life, an overemphasis on anything, overemphasis, for example, on money, or whatever it may be. And you see, it's not easy for us to indicate in somebody else's life what their encumbrance is, because we may not even know what it is. We don't know what they're thinking. It just may be the way they think about things in life. The way they think about God is so negative and so limited that it is a tremendous encumbrance to their moving ahead in their Christian life. It may be doubt. It may be fear. Or as we said, it may be some action, attitude, relationship, or whatever it might be. Anything that hinders, impedes, slows us down, gets us off track, gets us out of the will of God, he says these things are encumbrances in our life and they need to be removed. Now, what may be an encumbrance to you may not affect anybody else at all. For example, let's say that you have a scuba dive, and so he wants to go down about 50 feet or 100 feet or whatever it may be. More than likely, he may put lead weights on the belt around him. And those lead weights will enable him to sink more swiftly. And he uses those weights for his benefit. But a runner out here on the starting line waiting for the gun to go off, having about 25 or 30 pounds of lead weight around him, that would be a terrible impediment to his racing. So you and I can't look at someone else's life and say, that's an encumbrance in your life. Well, this is an encumbrance in your life. Some things may be very evident, but that's not our job to be looking for other people's encumbrances. Our job is to be looking at our own, examining our own life and saying, what is it in my thinking? What is it in my lifestyle that hinders my keeping my focus upon the Lord, walking in Him, doing His will, following Him, allowing Him to work His will and His way in our life? And so all of us have to examine those things. Sometimes they're subtle. They're not always easy to identify. It may be that we have sort of thought that way so long, we think, well, that's the way you think. But that is not the way you think. Or we may have habits in our life that have been there for years and years and years, and we think, well, you know, that's just the way I am. Well, just the way I am may be a real encumbrance to my spiritual walk. And as we said before, oftentimes doubt, just a little doubt that lingers in our life about God's purpose and does He really care, or does He really have a plan for my life, or oftentimes making decisions, our whole way of looking at life. We make decisions and ask God to bless us, or do we seek the mind of God before we make that decision? And so there are many, many areas in which we can be encumbered, and that is we can be hindered in our walk and our race with the Lord Jesus Christ. And so He says we are to lay these things aside. Now, how do we lay them aside? Well, the first thing I have to do is to be honest enough to examine myself to see what is there that is hindering me. And secondly, I must make a decision to deal with it. And I would have to ask the Lord, I'll say to Him, Father, I thank You for showing me this, and I want to deal with it. I want to confess that this does not need to be in my life. It may not even be a sin. We're not talking about deliberate, known, willful sins, but those things that crop up into our lives are sort of, we sort of drift toward, and as we said, thinking or actions or whatever. And we have to identify them and say, Lord, I do believe this is something that is hindering my walk, and so I just want to lay this aside. It may not be as easy to lay aside as we think it would be, so it's something we have to depend upon the Holy Spirit to enable us to turn away from that, walk away from it, whatever it might be. If I'm holding on to something that's keeping me from walking in the will of God, He says, lay it aside, put it aside, deal with it, turn away from it, and make it right between you and God.
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4: 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Are you withdrawing from God, or are you nurturing your relationship with Him? Here's a moment with Charles Stanley.
3: Well, you have to ask yourself the question, does God withdraw from us? I don't think God withdraws from His children. I think we withdraw from Him. Then we condemn ourselves. We know we're not doing the right thing, and we feel distant from God. And that feeling of distance is very real. And when I think about it, and I think this is the way God would have us to think. The last thing I want to happen in my life is to get in a place where I feel distant from God. For the simple reason, when you feel distant from God, your security, your sense of confidence, everything around you begins to unravel when you don't feel that sense of oneness and presence and closeness to God. And I think you can come to the place in your Christian life where you can honestly say, above everything else, I must not allow anything to cause me to feel this distance between us, because it's like you live your husband or your wife, and when there's a sense of real genuine oneness, it's awesome. when it's not, nothing's right. If feelings are not right, nothing goes right. The same thing is true with God. He desires this awesome sense of oneness with Him, and that's our joy, and it's our peace, and that's our contentment. When I think about living in this awesome relationship with Him, why do I want to do anything that in any way endangers that?
4: And a relationship with Christ begins when you trust Him to forgive your debt of sin. 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
7: President Trump has triggered a $200 billion tech disruption, and Wall Street is asleep at the switch. This $200 billion investment in chip technology could make today's artificial intelligence chips obsolete. Technology that will make today's AI data centers a thing of the past, like IBM's old mainframes. While most investors are focused on old-fashioned AI, there are three companies quietly building a trillion-dollar triangle that could transform every tech sector on Earth. These three companies are gearing up to develop and manufacture supercomputers the size of a dinner plate. Institutions like Vanguard, BlackRock, and State Street are pouring more than $200 billion into this AI revolution. Investment guru George Gilder has been predicting tech revolutions for more than 40 years, including the iPhone, Netflix, and Amazon.
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9: With SRN News, I'm Jason Walker. Center for Strategic and International Studies says the U.S. military contractors will need 3 years to replenish stockpiles of weapons used in the war in Iran. But War Secretary Pete Hegseth says new weapons are already being produced. U.S. forces have carried out new defensive strikes on an Iran military site after downing at least 4 Iranian attack drones. Authorities say the U.S. also struck an Iranian ground control station that was about to launch a 5th drone. United States military striking yet another vessel transporting drugs in the eastern Pacific, killing 2 men. Hours earlier, U.S. forces had launched a strike on another drug boat, basically in the same region, killing at least 1 man. This is SRN News.
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12: Now see, we're in Luke, the 11th chapter. We're talking about the intent of what Jesus is saying here concerning the man that went for the bread at midnight. Been totally misunderstood for years. I believe it has anyway. But now, if you're not careful, you'll lose the whole intent of what Jesus is saying and come out with the exact opposite of what Jesus said. But now, listen to what he said in verse 8. I say unto you, though he will not rise and give him

0: him because he is his friend. Yet because of his importunity, he'll rise and give him as many as he needeth. Importunity means barefacedness or boldness or persistence. But now, when you say persistent faith, you've changed the word. Persistent faith means faith that asks and believes it receives and just stands there and stands there until he gets it. Because if you believe you receive, why would you ask again? When you say persistence or boldness, he said he won't give it because he's a friend. God doesn't answer your prayer just because of friendship. But it's because the man had enough faith in him that if I go to him at midnight, he's bold enough to go to him even at midnight. He said, I'll get up and give him as many as he needeth.
1: Amen.
0: Now, what did Jesus say about faith? He said, Mark 11:24 says, whatsoever things you desire when you pray, believe you receive them, and you shall have them. Well, if you believe you receive what you prayed for this morning, you won't pray for it again in the morning. I mean, why would you? You would thank God for it. Now, we're talking about petition of prayer. Not talking about intercession now. Not talking about the prayer of thanksgiving and praise. We're not talking about praying the Word of God. You can pray that over and over and over. We're talking about petition where you ask God to do something. If you believe him, you only have to ask once. Now, see, somebody said, yeah, but what if it's not his will? You can't believe him if it's not his will. Because the only way you can get faith to believe him is from his word, and his word is his will.
1: Amen.
0: And there's a lot of people asking for things. It's not the will of God. They can't believe it because they don't have a word for it. It's impossible to pray the prayer of faith if you don't know what God said about it. Can't be done. So somebody says, well, Lord, I pray that you'll heal brother so-and-so, if it be thy will. Couldn't be any faith in that. He don't know the will of God. Impossible to have faith when you don't know the will of God. Because faith cometh by knowing what God said. And hearing, and hearing, and hearing. And if you don't know, you can't have Bible faith. You might have some hope, but you don't have any Bible faith. It's impossible. Well, where would you get the faith? From the promise itself. That's the only place you can get Bible faith, is from the Bible. Well, let's get back to this. Now, he wouldn't give him because he was a friend, but because of his importunity. Now, if you say importunity by itself, you may be talking about persistence. That means just keep on keeping on. But when you say persistent faith, you've changed the meaning of the word. Because persistent faith asks and believes it receives and just stands there.
1: Amen.
0: And stands there. And thanks God for it.
1: Yes. Yeah.
0: But now let's look at the intent of this scripture again. This couldn't be God he's talking about. For one thing, he don't slumber or sleep. See, we get all kinds of ideas and read things into scripture. It doesn't say, one fellow said to me, Brother Capps, that fellow just kept knocking, just kept knocking, just kept beating, and just kept wearing until the guy got up and gave him the bread. And that's what Jesus is teaching us to do. Just keep on praying, the same prayer. Just keep praying. You'll just weary God down, and finally, he'll give it to you, even though he don't want to. I said, would you mind turning to that and reading it to me? Oh, well, he said, I don't know where it is, but I know that's in there. No, it's not in there. Now, I'm going to tell you something right now that 90% of you did not know. The scripture did not say he ever knocked. Not one time. Didn't say he did. But we read that in there. He just kept knocking. No, he might have just hollered in the window. But you see how we read between the lines? Why he just kept knocking? In no way on earth you can prove that he ever knocked. The only indication that would even give you any hint that he might have knocked is what Jesus said when he got through. And he says, I say unto you, ask and it shall be given you, seek and you shall find, knock and it shall be opened unto you. But it did not say this fellow ever knocked. There is no indication that he ever did. He went to the man. He might have tapped on the window. He might not have. Might have just hollered in the window. He might have not known where the fellow was. But now let's look at the intent of the scripture. Now, once we've gone through all of that, look at verse 9. Jesus said, I say unto you, ask and it shall be given you. Seek and ye shall find. Now that's sure, isn't it? Now if you have an app Amplified Bible, it probably says ask and keep on asking, but the keep on asking is in brackets, says in the present imperative and often repeated. Well, I don't know a whole lot about Greek, but I do have a little understanding about the Bible and the things that Jesus taught. If it means ask and keep on asking, it violates everything Jesus taught about prayer, a petition. So you see, that can't be the intent. If it does, it violates everything Jesus taught about prayer. Because he said, don't use vain repetition, as the heathen do. Everyone that asketh, receiveth. Now, does that sound like the intent of this was to say that you just got to keep on asking, keep on praying, keep on worrying? I mean, just take, for instance, your children. If they said, would you give me $1 when we go to town tomorrow so I can buy so-and-so? You say, yeah, I'll do that. What if they came back in 10 minutes? Well, would you give me $1? Yeah, I'm going to give you $1 when we go to town tomorrow. Now, if they did that 20 times before tomorrow, you'd get mad and say, you're not getting any dollar. You don't believe what I'm telling you. Get out of here. You don't believe a word I'm telling you. But now listen to what Jesus is saying. Everyone that asketh, receiveth. Now, you have to qualify that, because we know that you've got to have faith, because God answers the prayer of faith. The prayer of faith will save the sick, and the Lord shall raise him up. Prayer won't do it. It's the prayer of faith. Amen. Prayer won't work without faith, but faith will work without prayer. Everyone that asketh, receiveth. He that seeketh, findeth. To him that knocketh, it shall be opened unto him. Then he goes on and said, if a son shall ask bread of any of you that is a father, will he give him a stone? If he ask a fish, will you give him a serpent? If he ask an egg, would you offer him a scorpion? If ye then, being evil, know how to give good gifts to your children, how much more shall Heavenly Father give the Holy Spirit to them that ask him? And one place says good things to them that ask him. So follow the intent of Jesus' teaching all through this discourse. And if you'll follow the intent and keep it in the context, you'll find out that it's saying almost exactly opposite of what religion teaches that it said. If you believe, you don't continue to pray the same prayer. Whatsoever things you desire when you pray, you believe you receive them. What them? Them things you prayed. And you shall have them. So if you prayed them problems, guess what? You're going to have them problems. Totally unscriptural to pray the problem. Can you see that? Now, don't misunderstand me. There's prayer of intercession. There's times that we need to lay hold on some things and pray in the Spirit and pray the Word of God. You can pray the Word of God over any situation. But let me remind you something that Jesus said in Matthew 21, I believe it is. He said, all things, whatsoever you ask in prayer, believing, you shall receive. So as you just go through these things that Jesus said, and then in John the 15th chapter, verse 7, he said, if ye abide in me and my words abide in you, ask what you will. And it shall be done. See, the Bible is an Eastern book. And the Western mind sometimes don't stay with the intent. Now, the people in the East take this to believe that he said, you ask once and you receive. But you see, because of the commentary in the Amplified and some other things that are written about it in a lot of people's theology, they come up with all kinds of things. They think they have a better idea. And then if you didn't know that that was commentary in the Amplified, you'd end up believing that's what Jesus said, when it violates everything that Jesus taught about prayer. But now if you pray the Word of God, Father, your Word says that if I give, it shall be given unto me, good measure, pressed down, shaken together, running over. And I ask you, Father, in the name of Jesus, that my needs be met, and I have given, I've planted the seed, and I've done what the Word said. And Father, I want to thank you that there is abundance and no lack. I sow bountifully, I reap bountifully, and my God has made all grace abound toward me. You can pray that 10 times a day. It is not vain repetition. You know why? Because faith cometh by hearing. It's producing something. See, Paul said in Colossians, he said, since the day you heard it and knew the grace of God in truth. He said, it's been working ever since the day you heard it and knew the grace of God in truth. So you see, that's something that'll work for you. But you know, you pray the same prayer over and over, it's working against you. You got to be in unbelief. Now remember, we're talking about petition of prayer. Don't start chunking stones now. Petition of prayer. Now when it comes to praying, and using the name of Jesus to break the power of Satan, it's a different story altogether. See, I can come against the principalities and powers and the rulers of the darkness of this world, bind and cast down spiritual wickedness in high places, and I break the power of the deceptive spirits that's been released against the body of Christ, and I break the power of confusion over certain ministries in the name of Jesus, and I command it to come down. I can pray that 900 times a day.
2: Amen.
0: You know why? Because I haven't asked God to do anything. I'm taking authority in the name of Jesus and doing it by the authority invested in me of Jesus.
1: Hallelujah.
0: I'm glad you could join us for the Concepts of Faith broadcast today. I trust you've been blessed as we've taught concerning the Word of God. Now, our offer all this week is CD offer number 7243. It's entitled The Intent of the Word. Two CDs for $15 plus $4 postage and handling, a total of $19. But this series will give you insight in how to interpret the Word of God by intent. The intent of the law is more important than what the law reads. I'm talking about our governmental laws. And God's Word is the same way. The intent of what is written in the Bible is sometimes more important than what was written down. Now, in 2 Corinthians 8 and 9, the Apostle Paul is talking about finances. And he makes this statement. He said, "You know the grace of the Lord Jesus Christ. Though he was rich, yet for your sakes he became poor, that you through his poverty might be made rich." Now, the intent of that is that he suffered the curse of poverty for you. Now, Jesus had abundance because he operated in spiritual law. But when he came to this earth, he was poverty-stricken as far as God's heaven is concerned, because up there the streets are pure gold. He came down here where dirt streets were. But here Paul says, "For you know the grace of the Lord Jesus, that though he was rich, he became poor." Why did he become poor? So that you might be made rich, or you might have abundance. In other words, it was part of the curse of the law, and he redeemed us from the curse of the law. Galatians 3:13. Christ has redeemed us from the curse of the law. He redeemed us from poverty. He redeemed us from sickness. He redeemed us from spiritual death. Yes, you can still be sick. You can still be in poverty. And you can still die spiritually, but you don't have to. He redeems you from it. The intent of the word reveals the real truth of what Jesus came to do, redeem us from the curse of the law. 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
2: Welcome to Key Life. I'm Matthew Porter, executive producer for Key Life. All this week, we've been enjoying a sermon from Steve called, Is Pentecost Reproducible? Yesterday, Steve touched on the importance of equality I had never thought about in a spiritual context, flexibility. Then he touched on the vital nature of prayer and fellowship. And if you're enjoying this series, you can thank the supporters of The Vault Project. Over the last several years, we've been busy digitizing hundreds of these timeless messages of grace, and now they're available at keylife.org/vault. That's V-A-U-L-T. We're adding new content every single month, including the entire Hashing It Out TV series that Steve hosted with Tony Campolo back in the mid-90s. More about The Vault later, but for now, sit back and let's enjoy the conclusion of the sermon called Is Pentecost Reproducible? From 1974, here's Steve.
3: One time, John Wesley. Boy, I'm talking about a lot. I'm really on to John Wesley tonight and Francis Asbury and all these guys, those of you who are Methodists. I'll talk about Calvin the next time. One time, John Wesley was asked why so many people came to hear him preach. And he said, I set myself on fire, and people come to see me burn. God's Spirit, the Holy Spirit, is fire. And I pray to God that the stale winds of old Mother Church will catch fire again and singe paganism to ashes. You think about that. Y'all, I have about 4 minutes. If you have some questions, be glad to entertain them. I haven't done this before because I'm usually about 10 minutes over instead of 3 or 4 minutes ahead. If you have some, that's okay. If you don't, that's good. Marge?
4: Well, I don't know how to answer the question of Paul B. if you're already there, but I was reading Juice in 2 and I was going to ask you. And in verse 20, it said, but new year friends must build up in mind ever more strongly upon the foundation of a whole faith, learning to pray in the power and strength of the Holy Spirit. And I wondered how we learn to pray in the Holy Spirit. What does that mean?
3: Most of let me give an incomplete answer and then maybe a more complete one sometime when we spend a lot of time talking about the Holy Spirit and what it means to be filled with the Holy Spirit. Now, I'm on shaky ground now because there are many people here tonight who are charismatic. And there are many people here tonight who are not charismatic, and there's going to be some kind of disagreement here. But I'm going to tell you honestly just what I feel, and don't think that it comes from Mount Sinai. It doesn't, because I've only been wrong one time in my life, and that's when I thought I was wrong. We do everything in the Holy Spirit when we do it by faith. Now, we can be experience-oriented if we want to. In other words, we can depend on the gift of tongues, or we can depend on miracles, or we can depend on whatever. As long as it's experience, we can see it and feel it and touch it. Now, what did Paul say in Corinthians? He said, we walk by what? Faith, and not by what? Sight. Right. Not by experience, but by faith. So whatever we do, we must do by faith. That means sometimes not feeling it, not seeing the lightning fall on us, not necessarily seeing it, the manifestation of the Spirit. Okay, if God tells you to do anything, and He did in a direct commandment in Jude, and we know that the Bible tells us that if we ask anything according to His will, He will do it, right? And that when He does not answer, it's because we ask amiss. And if we ask right, we ask according to the promises of Scripture. Now, in Romans, the Bible says that when we pray, what does the Holy Spirit do for us? Does anybody know? He intercedes for us. To who? To the Father. In sighs how? Too deep for words, because our words are inadequate. Now, Marge, if you want to pray in the Spirit, say this. Father, I don't understand about my prayers. I'm not so sure that I'm verbalizing properly. I'm not so sure that my prayers are what you would have me to pray. But I've got a translation or a translator going between me and you. And so I lift this up now in the Spirit of God, claiming your promises. Now, there are charismatics here who are saying, hey, wait a second. Praying in the Spirit means praying in tongues. Well, that can be true too. And I'm not saying it isn't. But I do think, and I've taught on this before, that tongues isn't the sign gift. I believe that some people speak in tongues and some people don't speak in tongues. And so not everybody has the gift to pray in tongues. And so we have to do in faith what we may not have the gift to do. Praying in tongues can be praying in the Spirit too. Cliff?
5: You give a reference to Romans 8:20.
3: Likewise, the Spirit helps us in our weaknesses, for we do not know how to pray as we ought, but the Spirit Himself intercedes for us in sighs too deep for words. Boy, I'm glad. You ever so depressed you didn't want to pray? Boy, I've been that way. Lots. You know, when you pray, when you only feel like it, Satan will use that. I appreciate what Guy said when the Lord gave him that song. He was feeling down. He felt like he just couldn't do anything, and the Lord gave it to him. Pray when you don't feel like it, and God will honor it in a mighty way because you're praying out of obedience at that time. And remember, it isn't so much your words, but your heart, because the Spirit is standing in between. Harper.
6: I read Pentecost is really the way of the Christian church.
3: Well, in a sense, it is. In a sense, that was when the gasoline was poured into the engine for the church. But as Presbyterians, and those of us who are Reformed theologically, and the rest of you don't even care. I don't know if anybody really cares. But we consider ourselves, according to Ephesians 2, a part of something that began with creation and then through Abraham. That we're heirs also to the promises. And that the church, in a very real sense, is something that doesn't just start at Pentecost, but goes way, way, way back. And that Abraham is also our brother. When Paul says that the dividing wall of hostility, Ephesians 2, was broken down, Paul was saying that we were brought into a stream that was already moving. But there is a sense, yes, in which something very new and very real and very different happened then.
6: That was when the New Testament.
3: Right. God was doing a new thing, most certainly there. And if the church, you mean ecclesia, the Greek word meaning called out, maybe that's where it began. But we consider the church with its roots in something that goes back further. Others? Beata? Yeah, well, the difference between the Testament means covenant, covenant means agreement. The old agreement was one that was drawn up by God with Abraham, Genesis 12, and a number of other places, Exodus 20 when you read the commandments and then the laws that followed, people who were under the law, who found out they couldn't abide by the law and a sacrificial system was set up. Now, the Old Testament was one where the law came to teach, and men were living by the law. If you talk to a Jew who's a practicing Jew, tears, when he gets talking about Holy Torah, will come to his eyes, and that's as it should be. So we moved into the New Testament. Something new happened, and it was an agreement not based on law, but based on grace. Now, you have to remember that people aren't saved differently in the Old Testament than they are in the New Testament. God's ways are always the same. He's the same as is Jesus, yesterday, today, and forever, still by grace. But it was through law, through grace, in the New Testament. In the New Testament, Paul had tried what every one of us have tried if we've come the way most of us come to Christ. We saw the law. By the preaching of the law, we realized how guilty we were. We then cried out to God, and we said with Paul, as Paul said in Romans 6, the 7, the good that I would, I cannot do, and the evil that I don't want to do is what I do. A wretched man that I am, who will deliver me from this body of death, was the cry of Paul. He realized he just couldn't live up to the law. And at that point, he realized that Christ had died and shed his blood on the cross so that he might be free from his failure to the law, free from the law, and he's saved by grace. And then obedience comes from a different way. In Romans 6, reckon yourselves dead. Am I right, chapter 6? In Romans 6, Paul says, reckon yourselves dead. And that's dead in Christ because he died, we died also. And the goodness comes not because we're obeying the law, but because Christ's Spirit, Ephesians 2:20, is in us. That doesn't make a whole lot of... That's kind of confusing. Now that I look back on it, does it help any? Kevin?
7: Yeah, I just want to say something about charismatic. I go to charismatic. People, for a person to assume that they're a person who's not the Spirit,
3: I agree.
7: That's just one. So then
3: the need for
7: prayer, you can't feel
3: like I agree. But there are a number of Pentecostal groups who do teach that tongues is a sign gift. And some of them are dear, precious brothers that I just love in the Lord. Some have helped me in ways you wouldn't believe. But I just don't believe the Scripture teaches that. And I agree with what you're saying. But I'm not trying to cause a doctrinal. There may be many here who disagree. And that's something that's minor. I don't think we have to make a big thing out of it. One other, and then this is Virginia.
8: Would you please explain to me
3: Shoot. You were baptized.
8: Yeah, well, I mean, they say I was christened in Presbyterian.
3: John, when are you going to cover this in your Sunday school? Next week? Next week, John Montgomery is going to cover this subject of baptism.
8: I'll bring my angel.
3: Praise the Lord. And you as an Episcopalian and she as a Baptist will have a... and poor Harper's about ready to have a heart attack already. Listen, John is going to be dealing with that subject next Sunday morning at 9:30. And if you're interested in pursuing it, then talk to him because he's a lot more prepared than I am. I wrote a pamphlet on that about 2 years ago. And I know that my way is right. But I'm not going to tell you what that way is. Let's pray. Our Father and our God, we just want to thank you for this time and your word, for the teaching that you've given. Anything that isn't of you this evening, we ask that you would erase it. And if it is, bury it in our hearts. And now may the grace of our Lord Jesus Christ and the love of God and the fellowship and the power of the Holy Spirit be with us all. Amen.
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3: 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Whoa.

0: like father, like son. Well, usually that phrase is used in a negative way. More often than not, it points to how sons follow in their father's mistakes. And surprisingly, that's true even of the greatest men of faith in the Old Testament. Welcome to Through the Bible. As the Bible bus pulls up to Genesis 26, we're going to see how Abraham's sins were passed on to his son Isaac, proving, as Dr. J. Vernon McGee liked to say, that there's no generation gap when it comes to sin. I'm Steve Schwetz, your host, inviting you to climb aboard. And as you find your seat, Greg and I have got a few letters to share from our fellow listeners.
1: We do. And of course, it's just the last few days of letter month, which is something Dr. McGee started, and we've carried on a tradition every May and every December. We just say, would you take a minute and tell us your story? And we're so glad that listeners have. This first one is pretty exciting. I'd like you to read this.
0: Yeah, our first note comes from a listener who, in this case, didn't give his name. He wrote, I began listening from prison on a forbidden radio headset. And for some reason, once the radio was left to me by a prisoner who was going home, the rules changed and it wasn't contraband anymore. It only picked up a few channels, including a Christian one. That was April of 1996. And a miracle happened in my heart when I got on the Bible bus. So I stayed on the bus after my release 4 months later and now continue to ride even 30 years later. What a glorious journey.
1: And earlier this month, Steve, we read a gentleman that had a meth addiction and through the Bible helped him. We've had so many of those testimonies over the decades of people that, you know, we would consider in really a rough place in life, real low spot. And yet God's word just reaches them. And I just love the idea of a guy listening, you know, secretly on headphones and in prison. And now 30 years later, he's still listening.
0: Yeah.
1: All right. We also have a listener named Honora who shares this. What a blessing to discover your outstanding radio and online Bible studies. I officially hopped onto the Bible bus back in 2020. I had occasionally listened to, quote, that pastor with the funny Texas drawl, unquote, but didn't understand that it was a journey to study God's word and that Pastor McGee was inviting me and everyone to experience it together. I will be very soon finishing my first tour on the Bible bus. Having been raised with rituals instead of a relationship, I was blessed to be saved at the age of 52, which also led to my dear old mom, now with the Lord, to be saved at 74.
0: Wow.
1: There are thousands upon thousands of Christ followers who are, just like me, starving for spiritual nourishment. Through a thorough, systematic study of the Bible with Dr. McGee, the saints not only get fed spiritual food, but grow more mature in our faith in God, the Father, and ever closer to the Lord Jesus Christ. I thank God for those hours of listening, learning, and loving God's word as a gift to his children, and I hope to keep listening for as long as God wills it for me. And then the letter closes this way. I'm giving a special donation this year to have the Bible bus receive a complete body haul and the works because of all the turmoil in the world right now.
0: Wow.
1: What a great letter.
0: Yeah, thank you, Honora, for the encouragement and just the testimony. Maybe you're out there and you're in your 50s or 70s and you're a little skeptical and you haven't yet trusted Christ. It's never too late. As long as you have breath in your lungs, you can trust Christ for your salvation. We'd encourage you to do that today. Greg, why don't you pray for us as we begin our study?
1: Father, it never ceases to amaze us at the creative ways that your word breaks into people's lives. And we play such a small part in just holding out the word of life and giving the bread of life out. And yet you do all of the important work and transforming souls and breaking through circumstances. And we just want to praise you for that and pray you will continue to do it even today as the program goes out. In Jesus' name, amen.
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2: Now, friends, I come today to the 26th chapter of the book of Genesis. If you have your Bible, turn there. And if you have our notes and outlines, be sure and use them. And may I also add, if you do not have notes and outlines, we invite you to write in and ask for yours today. Now, frankly, when I was a much younger preacher than I am now, chapters like this worried me, especially here in the book of Genesis, when there's so many exciting chapters. And very frankly, when you read this chapter here, it doesn't seem to be very exciting. In fact, it isn't. It's rather colorless, uninteresting. fact, it's sort of blah when you read it, and especially when you have an exciting man like Abraham here before this. Then you have the exciting man Jacob that's coming before us now, and this chapter is all about Isaac. In fact, it's the only chapter that's really all about Isaac, and it doesn't seem to be very exciting. All he does is dig wells, and yet, in later years, I've come to examine these chapters and have found out that God has a message here for us also. In fact, a very important message, because we need to recognize that what Paul said is quite accurate. In Romans 15:4, he says, "For whatsoever things were written aforetime were written for our learning, that we through patience and comfort of the Scriptures might have hope." And this is a chapter to give some of us patience, because very frankly, I think this is a chapter for folk like some of us. I must say I come under this category, but don't get the impression by just reading this chapter, this is all God wants. I'm glad the Lord had a man around like Abraham and a man like Jacob and a man like David, because they were go-getters and they were aggressive, and that God can use also. But this chapter has a great message for many of us, and I'm sure that we're going to get it. Because, again, Paul said all Scripture is given by inspiration of God, and it's profitable for doctrine, for reproof, for correction, for instruction in righteousness, that the man of God may be perfect, truly furnished unto all good works. Now, with that thought in mind, let's come to Genesis 26. Here Isaac, the beloved son, has the covenant confirmed to him. And then we find him dropping into the same sin of unbelief that his father Abraham did. And then we see him digging these wells in the land of Gerar. This doesn't seem to be very exciting, but there's a message here for us. And so today, let's not miss it. I'm reading now Genesis 26, verse 1. There was a famine in the land beside the first famine that was in the days of Abraham, and Isaac went unto Abimelech, king of the Philistines, unto Gerar. Now, this is the second famine that's mentioned. You remember the famine in the days of Abraham, and Abraham and Lot, they took off for Egypt. And notice what happens now. And the Lord appeared unto him and said, "Go not down unto Egypt, dwell in the land which I shall tell thee of." Now, why did God say that to this man, Isaac? Well, he had an example before him of his father who ran off down to the land of Egypt. That reveals the fact that like father, like son, that sins are carried from father to son. And you can talk about the generation gap all you want to, but there's no generation gap of sin. It just flows right from one to the other. And generally, the son makes very much the same mistake that the father did, unless something intervenes. Now, God says to this man Isaac at the time of the famine, "Go not down into Egypt. Dwell in the land which I shall tell thee of. Sojourn in this land, and I will be with thee." Now listen to God as he confirms the covenant that he'd made with Abraham. "And I will bless thee, for unto thee and unto thy seed I will give all these countries, and I will perform the oath which I swear unto Abraham thy father." Now you can see that God is merely confirming the covenant that he had made with Abraham. He says to Isaac, "Don't leave the land. Don't go to Egypt. I want to confirm my covenant that I made with Abraham with you. I'll give you this land." Now, not only that, verse 4 now, "And I will make thy seed to multiply as the stars of heaven. I will give unto thy seed all these countries, and in thy seed shall all the nations of the earth be blessed." Now, that is a repetition of the covenant God made to Abraham. And that is, there'd be a seed that would be the line that would have that land, and the land was involved. and he'd be a blessing to all nations. That's important to see. Now, he says, because that Abraham obeyed my voice and kept my charge, my commandments, my statutes, and my laws. Now, up to this point, God had not given any laws, that is, the Mosaic system. Abraham wasn't in under it at all. But the important thing is that when God told Abraham something, Abraham believed God and acted upon that. Abraham believed God and acted upon it. And that's the demonstration of faith today. We have too many people, they complain about there's no reality. A lady came in to talk to me some time ago, and she said, I believe, but I don't feel anything, and I'm not sure, and my, what a feeling of uncertainty. Well, you didn't have to talk to her long to find out that there's no action in her life whatsoever. She was just sitting in the corner, twiddling her thumbs and saying, I believe, and then expecting the house probably to fall in on her or some great something to take place. Well, that won't happen. When you believe God, you act upon God. If you should call me up right now and say, Dr. McGee, you go down to the bank there in downtown Los Angeles. I've just put a certain amount of money down there for you, and I want you to go down there to get it. What do you think I'd do? Just sit right here the rest of the day? No, my friend, if you know me, you'll know that by the time that you are through speaking on the telephone, I will have had my hat on my head, and I'll start walking. I'll be down there. Faith is what you act on. It's something that you step out on. Abraham believed God. God counted it righteousness. And God now says to Isaac, I want you to be that kind of a man also. Now, verse 6, and Isaac dwelt in Gerar, and the men of the place asked him of his wife, and he said, she's my sister. Now, Gerar's to the south. Abraham and Isaac all lived in the south part of that country. And actually, Abraham had come into the land way up in Shechem, up in the northern part. But he ended up by living down at Hebron, the place of communion. Now, Isaac dwelt in Gerar, and the man of the place asked him of his wife, and he said, she's my sister, for he feared to say, she's my wife, lest, said he, the man of the place should kill me for Rebekah, because she was fair to look upon. And believe me, we've already found out that she was a very beautiful person. But now Isaac again is repeating the sin of his father. Now, God warned him not to go to Egypt. He didn't go to Egypt, but he went to Gerar. And here in the land of Gerar, why, he says to Rebekah, as he saw the men of that place casting glances toward Rebekah, said, you tell them that you're my sister, not my wife. Now, the difference between Abraham and Isaac is that Abraham told a half a lie, and Isaac told a whole one. It was cut out a whole cloth, the one that he's telling. Now, he says in verse 8, it came to pass, when he had been there a long time, that Abimelech, king of the Philistines, looked out at a window and saw, and behold, Isaac was sporting with Rebekah, his wife. He's making love to her, by the way. Or, as the saying is today, they were having a love in. And it came to pass, when he had been there a long time, that Abimelech, king of the Philistines, looked out at the window and saw, and behold, Isaac was sporting with Rebekah, his wife. And Abimelech called Isaac and said, behold, of a surety, she's thy wife. And how saidest thou, she's my sister? And Isaac said unto him, because I said, lest I die for her. And Abimelech said, what is this that thou hast done unto us? One of the people might lightly have lain with thy wife, and thou shouldst have brought guiltiness upon us. In other words, Isaac had put these people in danger of committing a sin. Then he goes on to say, and Abimelech charged all his people, saying, he that toucheth this man or his wife shall surely be put to death. Now, Abimelech became a very good friend of Isaac. Isaac had the respect of the community, just as Abraham did. Both of them are outstanding men. We are not apt to get that impression, by the way, from the rest of this chapter, and that's the reason I mention it here. He that toucheth this man or his wife shall surely be put to death. Then Isaac sowed in that land and received in the same year 100-fold, and the Lord blessed him. God's with him, you see, and that is the blessing that God promised to these people from the day called Abraham, was an earthly blessing. Well, later on, when he put them in that land, he says, I'll bless you in your basket. That is, I'll fill it with foodstuff. And God made that good when they were walking in fellowship with him. Now, he's not promised us that. He's promised us spiritual blessings. We are told we are blessed with all spiritual blessings. And that is our portion today. And on the same term, if you walk with God, if you today will permit him, he wants to bless you abundantly spiritually. Now, we find here that Isaac is greatly blessed. His field brings forth 100-fold. And the man waxed great and went forward and grew until he became very great. Now, don't miss that, friends. This is a very important verse because the impression is that Abraham was outstanding. And that Jacob was, actually, but not Isaac. Well, let me say that Isaac is outstanding. And now somebody's going to come along and say to me, but look, his birth is tied in with that of Abraham. His life is not separated from Abraham. He is the one that's important and when he was offered there upon the altar. But again, it's Abraham and Isaac together. And why is that? Well, we have already seen this is a wonderful picture that we have here. All these things happened unto them for examples unto us, and it reveals the intimacy between the Lord Jesus Christ and the Father. He said, he that hath seen me hath seen the Father. And he could say to the Father in the great high priestly prayer in John 17, I finished the work which thou gavest me to do. And then he said, my Father worketh hitherto, and I work. Therefore, it's very proper that the story of Isaac and the story of Abraham be identified together. And that's been true. This is the first chapter that we see Isaac standing on his own 2 feet. And it doesn't look too attractive, but the Word of God makes it very clear that he not only waxed great, but he became very great in that land. And this man now exhibits this weakness, which is a real weakness, same sin as Abraham. Now we are told in verse 14 that he had possession of flocks and possession of herds and great store of servants, and the Philistines envied him for all the wells which his father's servants had digged in the days of Abraham, his father. The Philistines had stopped them and filled them with earth. Now, the Philistines just couldn't stand to see all this prosperity. And down in that land, why, Abraham had been digging wells. And this boy came along, they became his, went out one morning and found out they were all filled up. The Philistines had done it. And this, by the way, is the first mention of the enmity of the Philistines that led to a continual warfare later on in the days of David. Now, verse 16, and Abimelech said unto Isaac, go from us, for thou art much mightier than we. Notice the importance here of this man Isaac at this time. And Isaac departed thence and pitched his tent in the valley of Gerar and dwelt there. This man Abimelech, he said, you're causing a great deal of difficulty now, and it'd be best if you left. He had great respect for Isaac, you can see. Now, this is a part of the life of Isaac that looks like weakness, but it's not. Now, will you notice it? Isaac digged again the wells of water, which they had digged in the days of Abraham, his father. Now, you see, he's returning back to that land where his father was. For the Philistines stopped them after the death of Abraham, and he called their names after the names by which his father had called them. And Isaac's servants digged in a valley and found there a well of springing water. And the herdmen of Gerar did strive with Isaac's herdmen, saying, "The water is ours." And he called the name of the well Esek, because they strove with him. Now, this reveals a struggle. And very frankly, you have here the water. And may I say that I feel the water is a picture of the Word of God. We are to drink deep of it. It's called the water of the Word, and it's for drinking purposes, to slack our thirst, and it's also for washing. You clean through the Word which I've spoken unto you. And water becomes a very important item in life. You can't have life without water. You can fly over this desert of Arizona, New Mexico, and California, and when you fly over it, you just see plenty of desert. Then all of a sudden, you see that which is just lush green, and you raise the question, what happened down there? Well, water is the only explanation. You can tell the same thing about the children of God today in any church. The difference is the Word of God, those that study the Word of God. And there's a struggle, friends. It's not easy. I think you almost have to pay a price today really going to study the Word of God. You can do anything. The devil will let you do anything except get into the Word of God. Now, verse 20. The herdmen of Gerar did strive with Isaac's herdmen. Now, verse 21. And they digged another well and strove for that also. And he called the name of it Sitnah. And he removed from thence and digged another well, and for that they strove not. And he called the name of it Rehoboth. And he said, "For now the Lord hath made room for us, and we shall be fruitful in the land." Rehoboth. There's room for us, and we'll be fruitful in the land. We'll be a blessing. Now, notice this. He'd dig a well, and they'd take it away from him. And he'd move up and dig another well. They'd take that away from him. And what happens? Well, he just keeps moving up. This reveals, may I say, that Isaac is a man of peace and a man of patience. David wouldn't have done this. I can tell you that. Simon Peter wouldn't have done this. And if you want to know the truth, Vernon McGee wouldn't have done this. But it's a lesson for us here, and especially when it pertains to the Word of God. May I say, we'll have to do some striving if we're really going to get the Word of God out. Now, we are told he went up from thence to Beersheba, and the Lord appeared unto him the same night and said, "I am the God of Abraham, thy father. Fear not, for I am with thee. I will bless thee and multiply thy seed for my servant Abraham's sake." Now, God appears to him to comfort him. God appeared to the patriarchs, you see, with the exception, of course, of Joseph here. Abraham, Isaac, and Jacob, he appeared to them. Now notice, he builded an altar there and called upon the name of the Lord, pitched his tent there, and there Isaac's servants digged a well. Here he goes again, he's digging wells. You can always put a well down next to Isaac. You can put an altar down next to Abraham, and you put a tent down next to Jacob, as we'll see later on. Now we are told in verse 26, "Then Abimelech went to him from Gerar, and Ahazath, one of his friends, and Phicol, the chief captain of his army. And Isaac said unto them, 'Wherefore come ye to me, seeing ye hate me and have sent me away from you?' And they said, 'We saw certainly that the Lord was with thee. And we said, Let there be now an oath betwixt us, even betwixt us and thee, and let us make a covenant with thee, that thou wilt do us no hurt, as we have not touched thee.'" You see, they had respect for this man Isaac. Now we're told, verse 34, "And Esau was 40 years old when he took to wife Judith, the wife of Beeri the Hittite, and the daughter of Elon the Hittite, which was a grief of mine unto Isaac and Rebekah." We are going to pick up there next time, for thereby hangs a tale. May God richly bless you, my beloved.
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7: With SRN News, I'm Jason Walker. United States forces carrying out new defensive strikes on an Iranian military site after downing four Iranian attack drones. U.S. also struck an Iranian ground control station that was about to launch a fifth drone. U.S. military striking another vessel transporting drugs in the eastern Pacific, killing two men. Hours earlier, U.S. forces had launched a strike on a different boat in the same region, killing at least one man there. Center for Strategic and International Studies says U.S. military contractors will need 3 years to replenish stockpiles of weapons used in the war, but Defense Secretary Pete Hegseth says new weapons are already being produced. Overnight fire killing 16 students in Kenya in a dormitory of a boarding school. 80 have been hurt. SRN News.
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8: Today, expect plenty of sunshine with temperatures reaching a high of 72, making it not as warm but still pleasant. Tonight will be clear with a low of 48. Tomorrow, anticipate mostly sunny skies with a high of 79, creating another pleasant day ahead. I'm meteorologist Jason Caterina on Faith Talk 1500 and 101.5 FM, online at faithtalkdetroit.com.
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10: Hi, I'm Johnny Erickson Tata with a question. Just how concerned is Jesus about your unsaved friend or loved one? Well, we find the answer in Luke chapter 15, where Jesus says, "Suppose one of you has 100 sheep and loses one of them. Does he not leave the 99 in the open country and go after the lost sheep until he finds it? And when he finds it, he joyfully puts it on his shoulders and goes home." You know, Jesus was talking about himself in that parable. And oh, how happy it makes the good shepherd just to find that one lost sheep. Now, most people can understand a God who forgives sinners who crawl to him begging for mercy, but a God who actually runs to search for sinners in order to forgive them? This kind of love is beyond our comprehension. But Luke 15 reveals how much God cares for lost ones. So keep praying. If a lost sheep is to be found, believe me, Jesus will find him.
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12: As a Christian parent, you know the importance of taking in God's Word as our daily bread. 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
3: 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You know, positive attitude, it's a good thing. But we're not actually failing God if the difficulties of life become challenging or even a bit overwhelming. You see, many of us have the delusion that the Christian life should be without difficulty. But everyone, including the Christ follower, will experience difficulty. Hardships, well, they're a part of life, and no one escapes them. The good news is that God can use them to teach us, to shape us, and to even strengthen our faith. So today, Pastor Jack teaches that Jesus came for people who know they need help. Trials can deepen our appreciation toward the Lord, and difficult experiences often make us more grateful, more prayerful, and more aware of God's presence in our lives. Now, with his message called Disciplines of Difficulty, Part 1, here's pastor and Bible teacher, Jack Hibbs.
4: In verse 11, and when the Pharisees saw this, they said to his disciples, why does your teacher eat with tax collectors and sinners? They didn't have enough guts to ask him himself. Why didn't you ask God? Ask God, he's sitting right over there. And when Jesus heard that, oh man. Can you imagine? They're all eating. Oh, man, they got hummus, falafel going. They got it all happening, man. They're eating. They're having a great time. They're sitting around talking. Jesus, can you imagine? God in skin is looking at these ones that are the offscouring of the planet that nobody wants. And what was going on in the heart of God? I bet you if you could have stopped right there, Jesus would have been able to turn to the camera and say, you know, to Wolf Blitzer, I'm having an awesome time. Why are you having an awesome time? Look around this table. Sinners, tax collectors, rejects of humanity, these are the ones who need me. And look at them. They're eating, they're talking, they're sharing conversation. And by this interaction, they'll follow me. They'll follow me right into eternity, into heaven. And all of their difficulties, think about it. What qualified them to be a sinner? Listen, what qualified them to be a tax collector? In the Roman view, tax collectors were extension of the Roman arm, the Roman power. Matthew was the worst of the worst. He was a Jew, turncoat, working for the empire. He was the worst. Surprisingly, in fact, his life would have been under constant threat from his own countrymen, because he was an absolute traitor. And then to the religious zealots, these sinners, they didn't even deserve to occupy a place on the earth. And when Jesus heard the criticism, I'd love to have seen that. Maybe his jaw got a little set. I don't know. Did he look over at those Pharisees? Some of the strongest language found in the Bible is the language of Jesus when he said unto the Pharisees, "Woe unto you, scribes and Pharisees, hypocrites! You travel land and sea to make one convert to your cult. And after you've converted him, you make him seven times the child of hell than you are yourself. Woe unto you." The word ouai in Greek for woe unto you is condemned or damned be you. You are a child of hell and you're leading people astray and you're condemned. From the words of Jesus. Woe unto you, scribes and Pharisees. Those who look down their noses and say, this person's not worthy of eternal life. No man on earth has that ability or power. We are to instruct, yes, we are to give by line upon line and by precept upon precept. But no man has the authority to say, you're condemned. And Jesus comes along and looks right into the heart of a human being and into the heart of these soul judges. It's been said that they were fault finders and sin sniffers and all that stuff. You know, sin sniffers, sniffing out sin, pointing it out in everybody's life. But what did he say to them? He says, you point at the splinter and you've got a beam stuck in your own eye. You think Jesus was a wimp? Man. And then he says, listen, in verse 12, he says, when Jesus heard that, he said to them, those who are well have no need of a physician, but those who are sick. That's his answer. You say, what kind of answer is that? Jesus was calling the tax collectors and the harlots and the sinners and all that were there, sick people. They were sick. They were S-I-N positive. They were sin sick and they knew it. That's what he's meaning. That's what he's saying. You think he's insulting the sinner? Listen, you think he's insulting you tonight because maybe you're convicted because you're thinking I'm not walking with Jesus and I'm not a Christian and I feel uncomfortable. Wait a minute. Wait. When Jesus says the sinner is the one that is sick, he says, I've come to heal those that are sick. I have not come, he said, to heal those that are healthy. It's a backhand. He's saying to the Pharisees, you guys don't need help. You don't need a doctor. You are so self-righteous. You are so healthy spiritually in your mind that you've become your own savior. You don't need me. Only people who can recognize their need of the Savior see themselves as sick and see me, Christ Jesus, as the healer. And so those are the ones I've come for. Difficulty in life causes you and I to see the purposes of God. We don't like to hear this, but it's true. Listen, no one loves their eyesight more than those who have it threatened. What are you going through tonight? In your life? Are you on the brink of losing something? Is it the life of your child? Is it the life of a parent or what is it? You never appreciate it more unless you're on the brink of losing it. And I think about my eyesight. Whatever's dear to you. We all need our eyes, of course, to live, to do our stuff, to do what we do. I read tons all the time, and I think, boy, if I lost my eyesight, I'm out of a job, let alone out of a calling. And then I have these things, well, I'll just have to teach and preach from memory, from my heart, oh God. And then I think about my memory. Oh God, my memory. And then you start appreciating. Every day I remember something. I go, yes, I remember that. I remember that. Hey, I remembered that. It's a good day. years ago, obviously. Ashley was only 1 year, maybe two. I don't know. She was young. We had just moved to Chino Hills. I mean, just moved, like right then and there. And it was night. We were not familiar with the street. And we were taking a walk. And I was walking with Ashley in my left hand. I remember picking her up, walking on the sidewalk. I picked her up and I looked at her. I'll never forget it because of what is about to happen. I take a step and I look up and there was a branch hanging from a pine tree and it went right in and punctured my cornea and into my eye. And without dropping my daughter, I went right back and I set her down. The first thing that I was terrified about, and forgive me for not remembering the name of that fluid, but I immediately went back and held my head up because if you puncture it that bad, that miraculous God-given fluid can come out of your eyeball and you're messed up, you're blind. And went to the hospital, it was horrible. And it took a long time to heal. Let me tell you something. Ever since that day, when somebody moves something fast near my eye or somebody grabs a piece of paper and, you know, brings it, I flinch because automatically I remember how precious the thought was of the sight of my left eye or whatever it might be for your life. And when we have difficulties, my friend, listen, when we have difficulties, it brings us to a point of appreciation that otherwise we would not have. There's no way. And so for that, we embrace difficulties. You're going to have them, so embrace them. Don't deny them. Next week, on this same topic, which is going to... we're going to talk about how to embrace them. Why should I embrace them? How do I talk to God in the midst of this discipline and the difficulties? How do you know? And a lot of people spend a lot of energy. Is this from God or is this from Satan? What's this, you know, my house burned down. Is this from God or is this from Satan? Let me tell you something. It may be from Satan, but I'm a Christian. And I read the book of Job. Jack, don't say that book. Right? Read the book, Job. Oldest manuscript, confirmed manuscript in the world. People will claim, no, there's Oriental writings older. Not so. Job, read it. Nothing can touch the Christian's life without God's permission. Nothing. You need to understand that. The moment you realize, wait a minute, this is going on and God knows, he not only knows, he's got a victory plan. All of a sudden, now I want to back up and say, okay, Lord, get my emotions out of the situation. I want to be out of the factor. Lord, show me your will for this difficulty. What's the problem? Think about it. What problems? You got problems. I got problems. All God's children got problems. And you ask God, Lord, what's the answer to this problem? Show me. The option is to panic. You know what panic means? Some of you have been to Caesarea Philippi with this in northern Israel. Pan, the Temple of Pan. It's where they get the worship act called panic. They would not know what to do. They wouldn't know from pan, like panacea, like panorama, like pantheistic. They wouldn't know what God to go to. My life is freaking out. Where do I go? And they panic. Not knowing what God to cry out to. The Christian never is supposed to panic. Do we weep? Do we cry? Do we have anxiety? Yes. Do we even worry about things? Yes. But the reason why we freak out is because we're tempted to panic when there's only one real God to go to in the first place, Yahweh, Lord. He's the only one. And we don't have to be involved in that panic. Our souls can be still and discover that God is in the midst of the difficulty and that there's a purpose to it.
6: 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And now, let's get back to today's message. Once again, here's Pastor Jack.
4: The Bible says in Philippians chapter 1, verse 12, "But I want you to know, brethren, the things which have happened to me, troubles, difficulties," says Paul, "have actually turned out for the furtherance of the gospel." Wow. "So that it has become evident to those in the palace guard and to all the rest that my chains," so there you go, Paul got himself arrested, "are in Christ. And most of the brethren in the Lord, having become confident by my chains, are much more bold now to speak the word of God without fear." Did you guys all hear that? The purpose for Paul's difficulty in that situation, so man, if God was with Paul, why did God allow him to get arrested? Because God was going to use that great fear that must have been in the minds of the first century believers, that Paul was fearless even in the face of being arrested for Christ. He got in trouble for preaching. By the way, we'll end with this. The last tour that we had just this last spring with you in Israel, coming out, we had our tour of Rome. And on your open time, your free time, you go to the northwestern side of the Forum, the famous Roman Forum, and there's the Mamertine prison where Paul spent his last night on earth. And it's there. It's not one like it. It's it. And it was his resting place the night before he was beheaded. And I challenge you, it's very exciting. Find out why. Go find out why Paul was executed. You go search and see, why was Paul the Apostle executed by the Roman Empire? He was a Roman citizen. The guy had degrees on both sides of his arms. He was a genius. He was a brain. We know this from Gamaliel's writings, that he couldn't even keep Paul in books. He consumed everything. He was brilliant. A Roman citizen. Why did they kill him? You say, well, man, you know, talk about difficulty. God didn't deliver him out of that difficulty. Oh, yeah, he did. You think this body of yours is something to hang on to forever? It's amazing. We'll end with this. The Chilean miners had been rescued and the bells were tolling from one end of the nation to the other. And Associated Press reported when at least 24 of the miners had climbed up out of the rescue cage, there they were wearing their T-shirts that said, "Gracias, Señor," which is "Thank you, Lord." And while on the back of their T-shirts, it was printed Psalm 95:4, which says, "In his hand are the depths of the earth." Isn't that cool? They came out of the ground. They had the shirts sent down. They said, "We're getting ready to pull you guys up." And the Christian in the group, on the 17th day, when they had no news, they didn't know if up top, the people up top, knew if they were alive or not. Can you imagine being in a hole 2,000 feet in the bottom of the earth in the bowels? It's 93 degrees at that point, at 2,000 feet below. And it gets hotter the deeper you go. And they're in there, and they for 17 days, they have no idea that the world on top knows that they're alive, that they started to beat each other up and fight over food. And that Christian man, even if I knew his name, I couldn't pronounce it. He said, grow up. We're going to die like men. Stop it. We're going to have a service at noon and at 6 p.m. every day in this hole until we either get rescued or until we die. So be here. Like they're going to... We're starting on time. And when they were rescuing the miners, they sent down a team of rescue guys. And what's interesting was not readily reported, but now it has been. Did you know one of the big concerns for the rescue team and the reason why they sent down a contingent of guys into the hole to make sure, after being in the hole in the earth for 69 days, they said, what's going to be the effects of a man? Number one, the one who's most weak, physically, mentally, spiritually, get him out first. So the weaker got out first. That's a great decision. By the way, NASA, come to find out, were the ones who said, we've learned this in space stuff. With the guy that's easier to crack gets out first. The stronger guy gets out last. But even for the strong guy, they said, we have to send down a team because here's the deal. We don't know what's going to happen. If we send down the little escape module thing, if we don't send anybody down there to help him, no matter how strong he is, we don't know the spiritual and psychological effects that if we take, there's only two guys left, and then there's only one guy left, that within an hour and a half, that's how long it takes to get the guy out, in an hour and a half, they concluded that a man could go absolutely, utterly insane in an hour and a half without hope. And so they sent a team down there of rescuers to put him in and send him up. And I want you to think about that. Whatever you're going through in life, difficulty is not for you to lose hope. Difficulty is the opposite. It is to build your hope. Financial stuff going on, can't afford stuff anymore. Our world is evaporating. It's not bad. You think it's the end of the world because someone took your whatever. My friend, you thought you needed that thing, and you're fine. You lost your home, and you're fine. Look, you're alive. The troubles and the difficulties of life, God has a great purpose for. Let's bow our heads reverently in prayer right now, because you're going through something, or you have, or you're gonna, and I'll be right there with you. But I want to ask you right now in silence, I want you to right now, right where you're at, thank God for your situation right now. Just thank him, because one of the great things about understanding God's will is to always know it could always be worse. Number two, understand that he has never left you or forsaken you. Fact, you've been listening to him more than you ever have. You've certainly been praying more, and you've been seeking God more. The third thing is, you don't need to be scared of what's going on in the world or in your life. God is not panicking. He's not the God of panic. We get spooked and scared when we get our eyes off him. Like Peter when he sank. You got to get refocused on the Lord.
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12: 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Today on Turning Point, Dr. David Jeremiah shares the example of King David, who endured a lifetime of troubles, but always sought to keep his eyes on God's faithfulness. 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
13: Well, I'm not sure how you could rate the Psalms in the order of your appreciation for their truths. Obviously, Psalm 23 would be near the top. Psalm 1 would be on the list. And Psalm 119, the longest one on the list. But so many of these Psalms are so filled with practical truth. And, you know, I'll be honest with you, I always knew the Psalms. I taught the Psalms and preached on the Psalms. But I really fell in love with the Psalms during my time with cancer years ago. I found out that just about every emotion I felt, if I kept reading long enough, I'd run into it in the Psalms, along with some helpful suggestions as to how to deal with it. Many of these insights came late at night, early in the morning, when I couldn't sleep, and I just decided to read the book of Psalms over and over. I recommend it to you. It will bless your life, and it will keep you on a positive note. Psalms will help you in your relationship to God, and Proverbs, which is also included sometimes in the reading of Psalms, will help you in your relationship with people. Psalms is upward, and Proverbs is kind of sideward. Read them together, and you will be blessed. Today, we talk about what's going to happen in the future. You'll be surprised to learn that the Psalms are not only about the past and about the present, but they take a look into the future as well. Here from Psalm 16 is part one of The Best Is Yet to Come.
7: The title of our lesson today is The Best Is Yet to Come. We have been able to locate the psalm in some portion of David's life. So helpful to see what was going on in his life when he penned the words that are recorded for us in his journal. It brings to light the nuances of each word and paragraph and helps us to understand and appreciate what he was experiencing. Once again, this is a psalm of David. In fact, it's a teaching psalm of David. It's a special psalm of David according to the words that are listed above the psalm. It is thought by many to have been written during a temporary time of peace, during a parenthesis that David enjoyed in his life when Saul left off hunting him for a period of time. There were two such periods in the history of David. Both of them have to do with what happened after David had Saul in the palm of his hand and let him go. You remember the first time Saul was in the cave of En-Gedi, and David was so close to him that he cut off the part of his skirt and carried it out with him to prove that he'd been close enough to take Saul's life. But I believe the psalm we've opened to today was written after the second occasion when David held Saul in his hands. The story goes like this. Saul and his 3,000 chosen men were seeking David to kill him, and they had settled down for the night in the wilderness of Ziph. After the king and his army had settled down, according to the record, David came to the place where the army of Saul was encamped, and he could see that they were all there and that they were settled in for the night. He asked if one of his men would go with him down into the camp, and a man by the name of Abishai decided to accompany David. Abishai was the brother of Joab, the general of the army. And in verse 7 of 1 Samuel 26, the story is continued. So David and Abishai came to the people by night, and there Saul lay sleeping within the camp, with his spear stuck in the ground by his head, and Abner and the people lay all around him. Now Abishai, who was with David at that moment, thought, this is it. This is our chance. We can take Saul out right now. We'll never have to bother with him again. This is the last day he's going to chase David. And Abishai said to David, why don't we just kill him now and get it over with, and the war and the running and the fugitive status will be finished. David responded in the words of verse 11. He said, the Lord forbid that I should stretch out my hand against the Lord's anointed. And he wouldn't do it. I wonder what you would have done in that situation. But he did something very clever. The Bible says that he took the spear that belonged to Saul that was stuck in the ground by Saul's head as Saul was sleeping. And he took the bottle of water that was by his head and he carried them out of the camp. The Bible says in verse 12 that the reason nobody woke up was that God put the whole army and Saul in a deep sleep. They fell asleep, and how many of you know when God puts you to sleep, you're asleep? How many of you know that, all right? So David and Abishai got out of the camp, and now David goes across the valley, and he stands on the top of a hill, and he begins to holler across the valley at the encampment of Saul. You can't help but notice that David is a real, he's a real man. He didn't take Saul's life, but he's going to toy with Abner, Saul's bodyguard, a little bit. So he starts kind of making fun of Abner, saying, you know what, you're not a very good bodyguard. I was standing right by your leader a few moments ago and could have taken him out. Why don't you get your act? And so he kind of toys with Abner. And when he does this, Saul hears David's voice. Saul responds. He knows the voice of David. And he said, David, is that your voice? And David said, it is my voice, my Lord, O King. And then David said, Saul, why do you pursue me? What have I done? What evil is in my hand? Now, therefore, please let my lord the king hear the words of his servant. If the Lord has stirred you up against me, let him accept an offering. But if it is the children of men, may they be cursed before the Lord, for they have driven me out this day from sharing in the inheritance of the Lord, saying, go serve other gods. So now do not let my blood fall to the earth before the face of the Lord, for the king of Israel has come out to seek as a flea, as when one hunts a partridge in the mountains. Then Saul said, I have sinned. Return, my son David, for I will harm you no more, because my life was precious in your eyes this day. Indeed, I have played the fool and erred exceedingly. It is thought that David wrote this psalm sometime soon after this experience, when there was a brief lull in the storm and Saul's hatred and hunting of him was at least for a moment put aside. And the reason this is connected with Psalm 16 is that in verses 19 and 20 of 1 Samuel 26, we have almost exactly the same wording that we find in Psalm 16 in verses 4 through 6. The psalm written in a moment of history reaches out across history to us today to remind us that even though sometimes we feel like the world is coming to an end and there's so much junk in our lives we don't know what to do, we can still pause for a moment and reflect upon the goodness of God, and it is the most wonderful thing to count your blessings one by one and to see what God has done. I've been reading a manuscript that someone sent to me for an endorsement. It's a wonderful book and it has some wonderful thoughts in it. But one of the thoughts has to do with what's gone wrong with our counseling in these days. I can't help but tell you about it because it's so appropriate to what we're talking about in the 16th Psalm. The writer says that when you go, especially in the secular arena, to counsel, quite often what happens is you sit in the room and they try to drudge up out of you all of the bad things that have happened to you in your life up to this point, so they can then try to explain to you why you feel so bad. Now, most people that I know of tell me that after they review all the bad things in their life, they feel worse than when they went into the counseling session. But this author had a marvelous thought. He said, why do we do that? Why would we not rather, when someone comes who is troubled, sit them down on the couch and say, let's take a few moments and review your life. And let's see if we can begin by thinking of 8 or 10 wonderful things that have happened to you during the course of your living on this earth. And let's reflect on them and let's review them. And let's see if there isn't an awful lot in your life for which you could be thankful. He said, of course, the reason they don't do that is because if they did, the people would get well and they would never come back again. Now, I don't know if that's true, but I do know this. There is value in remembering what God has done in our lives. And over again in the Word of God, we're told to remember the works of the Lord. Psalm 77, 11 and 12 says it this way, I will remember the works of the Lord. Surely I will remember your wonders of old. I will also meditate on all your work and talk of all your deeds. Psalm 103, verse 2 says, bless the Lord, O my soul, and forget not all of his benefits. So easy for us to sail along with things in life as they are, so complicated and so busy, and sometimes as we're in the midst of a terrible storm, and the winds are blowing and the waves are high, and we get our eyes off of the important things, and we forget that there's not one of us who, in measuring our lives against the average life in the world, couldn't say, we are blessed of God. We are blessed of God. So that's what David does in Psalm 16. He pauses for a moment as a hunted man with a little peace of mind to help him collect his thoughts, and he begins to reflect upon all the good things he has in the Lord. Psalm 16 is a wonderful, wonderful story. He begins, first of all, by remembering who God is. He says in verse 1, preserve me, O God, for in you I put my trust. O my soul, you have said to the Lord, you are my Lord. My goodness is nothing apart from you. First of all, he begins to remember the Lord, and he sees the Lord in the personal presence of God in his life. In that first verse, there are three different names for God. If I were to read it in the Hebrew, it would read something like this: preserve me, Elohim. For in you I put my trust, O my soul. You have said to Jehovah, you are my Adonai. My goodness is nothing apart from you. David sees in the personal presence of God in his life, the covenant-giving God, the powerful Elohim, the personal Jehovah God. He sees the presence of God as Adonai, and he cannot help but be overwhelmed that he lives his life in the presence of Almighty God. God is with you. He is present with you. Whatever else may be going on in your life, pause for a moment to think about this. You live your life in the presence of Elohim, Jehovah Adonai. And David reflects upon that at the end of the verse by saying that there is no goodness in him apart from God. Did you know that as a Christian, when you reflect upon your life, and some of you will not believe this, you will doubt it, but if you work at it, you will find out that it's true. Everything in your life that is good has a string connected to it that takes it all the way back to Almighty God. Did you know that? You say, well, Jeremiah, you know, there's some good things in my life God doesn't have anything to do with. You just haven't followed the string back far enough. Behind the bread is the flour, and behind the flour is the grain, and behind the grain is the sun above and also the refreshing rain. You say, I make my own bread. Oh, is that right? Where did the flour come from? Well, I got the flour at the mill. Well, where did the mill get the flour? They got it from the grain. Well, where did the grain come from? It came from the ground. And how did it grow? Through God Almighty letting his sun shine and letting the rain come down upon it. In fact, James says it this way: every good gift and every perfect gift comes down from above. Did you hear that? Not some of the good gifts and some of the perfect gifts, but every good gift comes down from above. And it comes from the Father of lights. Romans 8:32 says that when you get the Lord Jesus Christ into your heart as your Savior, you get everything that comes with him. It says, who did not spare his own son, but delivered him up for us all. Now watch this. How shall he not with him also freely give us all things? If for some reason I as a father would be willing to give to someone my son as a gift, can you imagine him coming the next day and asking me if he could borrow a wrench and my saying, you know what, no, I can't do that. Once you give the greatest gift, the rest of it is just elementary, isn't it? God Almighty gave us his son, and with his son we get all things. And that's what David says, in the presence of Almighty God, I am a rich man. Elohim, Jehovah Adonai. And then he goes on to reflect as he thinks about who God is. He begins to think about how he sees God not only in his personal presence, but he sees God in his people. He says in verse 3, as for the saints who are on the earth, they are the excellent ones in whom is all my delight. David pauses, as we often ought to pause in the parentheses of our life, and reflected upon the fact that he had some good friends among the people of God. He says, as for the saints who are on the earth, they're the excellent ones in whom is my delight. And I wonder if he wasn't thinking perhaps about Jonathan, maybe even Abishai, who went down into the camp with him that night and risked his own life just to be David's friend. But in every one of the extremities of David's life, there was always somebody that God provided. How many of you know that one of the great tests as to whether or not you're truly in the family of God is your love for the other people who are in that family? In fact, the Word of God so very directly makes that a test that if you have not read 1 John recently, you ought to go back and read it. Over and over again in 1 John, we are told that one of the tests of our relationship with God is our relationship with his people. Listen to these words from the book of 1 John. 1 John chapter 3 and verse 14. We know that we have passed from death to life because we love the brethren. He who does not love his brother abides in death. 1 John chapter 4, verses 7 and 8. Beloved, let us love one another, for love is of God, and everyone who loves is born of God and knows God. He who does not love does not know God, for God is love. 1 John 4, 11. Beloved, if God so loved us, we also ought to love one another. 1 John 4, 20 and 21. If someone says, I love God and hates his brother, he's a liar. For he who does not love his brother whom he has seen, how can he love God whom he has not seen? And this commandment we have from him, that he who loves God must love his brother also. And John 13, 35 puts it this way, by this will all men know that you are my disciples, if you have love one for another. So David reflects upon his relationships and the people of God. Have you ever stopped for a moment when you're in the midst of difficult times and counted up the true godly Christian friends that God has given you? One of the best things about going through difficulty, going through a little storm in your life, is that all of a sudden the true nature of God's people is evidenced to you, and you find out that you have some wonderful godly friends who God has given to you. So he rejoices in the presence of God. And then very quickly in the next verse, he talks about seeing God in his principles. In verse 4, he says, concerning the sorrows shall be multiplied who hasten after another God. Their drink offerings of blood I will not offer, nor take up their names on my lips. David begins to think about the people that he loves, and then he begins to think about the people he doesn't think so much about. Now, I know we're supposed to love everyone, but David here is talking about those who offer themselves to idols and those whose lips breathe the names of idolatry. David had seen the idols of Moab and the idols in Philistia, and he had heard about the idolatry that had gone on in the history of his own people. And he said, as I sit here thinking about all of this and meditating on the goodness of God, I am so thankful for the principles of God's holiness that have kept me from being an idolater and from uttering the name of idols with my lips. And he just revels in the presence of Almighty God. You know, if God never did anything for us, if we couldn't enumerate on our hands the blessings that we feel, if we truly understand our Bibles, men and women, just to know God and just to know that he knows us is blessing enough to keep us occupied for the rest of our lives. But David doesn't stop there. He moves in the main part of the psalm to seeing God and what he is doing at the present time. He remembers who God is, and then in verses 5 through 8, he remembers what God is doing. And we'll go through these very quickly, but you will notice how wonderfully they are listed for us. He rehearses what God is doing. First of all, in verse 5, he sees that the Lord is his completeness. O Lord, you are the portion of my inheritance and my cup. Old Testament language that puts these Hebrew words together, simply saying that the Lord is the one who makes us complete, that provides for us what we need. It is the answer to the prayer in the Lord's Prayer. Give us this day our daily bread. God has provided for us. Have you ever stopped to thank God just for the daily provisions that he provides? And then he goes on to say that not only is God his completeness, but God is his certainty. You maintain my lot, he says. Now, that doesn't mean God takes care of the empty lot you own out in the country. The word lot here means your circumstances. He takes care of your circumstances. Isn't it an interesting thing that this one who writes these words in this parenthesis in his life is the one who has been hunted down by Saul? He's the one who has been thrown out of his home, the one who has lost his presence among the people, who can't worship with the people of God in his city. He's a fugitive to his own family. And yet he's able to praise God in the midst of it all and say, oh, Lord God, you maintain my lot. You take care of my circumstances. If anyone had to learn this lesson the hard way, it was David. And it was God who protected him through the long days of Saul's hatred toward him. And then he says in verse 6, the Lord is our contentment. This is a wonderful verse. I've actually seen this on a couple of Christian cards over the years. Never have quite understood what it meant, but I now understand what it means and what a blessing it is. The Lord is our contentment. He says in verse 6, the lines have fallen to me in pleasant places. Yes, I have a good inheritance. Lord, when I look back over my life, I've had a good life. And I have a great deal to be thankful for. Can you say that? When I look back over my shoulder, I was born in a Christian family. I was reared on the gospel, nurtured on the milk of the Word of God, given the privilege of going to Christian schools and Christian college, and blessed with godly friends who gave me good counsel when I needed it, and on, protected from the things that could have and maybe should have happened to me when I was running wild as a young man. And I look back and say, oh God, man, I've had a good life. I'm more blessed than I should be. I should have lived at least 150 years to be this blessed. But God has blessed me. That's what David is saying. He's saying, the lines have fallen to me in pleasant places, and I have a good inheritance. When you get yourself down in a self-pity party and everything gets out of perspective, you need to come back to realize what you have and how God has blessed you, and be content with what you have. The Word of God says we can learn in whatever state we are to be content. Philippians 4:11. Did you know that? And did you know it's something you have to learn? It's not something that automatically happens. You don't just wake up. Some babies are born contented and some are not. All babies are born discontented. They have to learn to be contented. Oh, they may be more compliant than others, but you let them not have their bottle in a short period of time, they become discontented. Amen? You have to learn contentment. David, like Paul, learned to be content. Hebrews 13:5 says, let your conduct be without covetousness. Be content with such things as you have, for he himself has said, I will never leave you nor forsake you. Contented.
13: Well, we'll finish this discussion tomorrow here on Turning Point. And today and tomorrow are the last 2 days that we have in this month that we can offer this book to you. The book that says there are 5 beautiful psalms for a flourishing life. And, you know, in a world that can often feel barren and uncertain and lonely, Psalms usually provides a roadmap to step into biblical and true flourishing. So when you get this book, you will discover afresh the power and grace and wisdom of Psalm 1, Psalm 23, Psalm 46, Psalm 91, and Psalm 103, some of my favorite of the Psalms. 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
5: With SRN News, I'm Rich Thomason in Washington. The Trump administration is determined to keep Ebola-infected Americans abroad from entering the U.S., a specialized facility being established in Kenya to monitor them. It's another jolt to the shaky Iran ceasefire. Kuwait says it was targeted with an Iranian missile and drone attack, and the U.S. carried out a series of strikes on Iranian military targets overnight. Crews are resuming the search for nine people missing, presumed dead, at a Washington State paper mill where a chemical tank ruptured. Two people are confirmed dead. Israel urging people across southern Lebanon to get out now as it vows to exert extreme force to crush Hezbollah in Lebanon. Stock futures lower this morning on Wall Street. The Dow futures are down 52 points. NASDAQ futures off 117 points. More details at srnnews.com.
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6: Today, expect plenty of sunshine with temperatures reaching a high of 72, making it not as warm but still pleasant. Tonight will be clear with a low of 48. Tomorrow, anticipate mostly sunny skies with a high of 79, creating another pleasant day ahead. I'm meteorologist Jason Caterina on Faith Talk 1500 and 101.5 FM, online at faithtalkdetroit.com.
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1: See, if you're an ambassador, you're not an undercover ambassador. You're not a covert ambassador. That's called a spy. And if you'll note the text, it doesn't say we are God's spies. It says we're his ambassadors. So we gladly carry the flag of the kingdom we represent and the name of the one that we call Lord. We won't have much generational impact for the good if we're spies for the kingdom. We're ambassadors.
0: 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We're so glad you're here to listen. 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
1: You get to know the Bible initially by you introduced to the stories and the characters of Scripture. All of us begin that way. You don't know their context. You don't know how they're related. There are these dramatic events and incidents where God touched the life of an individual. And then as you become a bit more familiar with it, you can maybe begin to know where you would go to find the story. If you were going to look for the story of Noah and his ark, you probably wouldn't look for that in the Gospel of John. And you start to become familiar a bit with the broader narrative. The second step in building this generational faith, you don't stop there. I learned this years ago. Church was small and I'd be teaching. I didn't used to do outlines. Can you imagine something so glorious? And I would say, oh, you know the story of Nehemiah. Then I would take off and somebody would come, inevitably somebody would come after service and say, Pastor, I don't know who Nehemiah is. And I realized that we didn't have a uniform familiarity with the story. We didn't all know the characters. And so I began to print those outlines so you'd at least have a bit of the background. But after you get familiar with the characters, then you've got to invest the effort to actually read your Bible. You've got to step past that. Oh, I don't do that. I don't like to read. Okay, listen. It's available digitally. On our own apps, you can listen to the Bible. The systematic, consistent reading of your Bible will transform your faith. I don't think you can sustain your faith in the current environment we're in without that consistent. And as you begin to read your Bible, there's another habit that will emerge. You'll begin to recognize from time to time a phrase or a statement or a verse that seems impactful to you. It's like, oh, that makes sense to me. Every verse won't, every chapter won't, sometimes every book won't. But you'll read a verse and it will somehow resonate with you. If you're doing the Bible reading with us, I would invite you for the next few weeks, write down a verse a day. Just take a verse out of the daily reading and go, oh, that's a good verse for me. And if you read it, you don't find a verse today, I'm okay, no shame, just go on. I brought you just a sampling of what I'm talking about. Psalm 9 and verse 9 says, the Lord is a refuge for the oppressed and a stronghold in times of trouble. That's really good to know. That if you're being oppressed, challenged, threatened, if there's expressions of pushback in your life that aren't logical, they don't just seem physical, if they're spiritual in nature, you should know that God is a refuge for you. And you can say, God, I feel vulnerable. I feel exposed. I don't know how to navigate this, but I thank you that you're my refuge. That's really important to know about God, that he's a stronghold when you're walking through troubling times, because troubling times come to all of us. See, we've got to move past the Bible as some theoretical collection of documents from antiquity. Folks, if it isn't relevant today, you're just a historian. People of faith believe that what God has said and done, God is saying and doing today. That God is a stronghold in times of trouble. Those who know your name will trust in you. Because you have never forsaken those who trust in you. That's a really important thing to know about God. You may not know how to spell Nebuchadnezzar, but you should know that God is a stronghold in times of trouble. I'll give you another example, Psalm 103. Praise the Lord, O my soul, and forget not all his benefits. I read that and I think, well, I don't even know what his benefits are. I haven't forgotten them. I never learned them. You know, Christians would rather go to a seminar on heaven than go to heaven. Oh, come on. We're theoretical Christians. We want to do another study. I want to have a practicum. I'd be glad to teach a class on how to be born again, but you can't come to the second session until you bring somebody you led to the Lord. Well, I don't know about that. Look at this psalm. It's amazing. Psalm 103, praise the Lord, O my soul, and forget not all his benefits. He forgives all your sins. He heals all your diseases. He redeems your life from the pit. He'll crown you with love and compassion. He'll satisfy your desires with good things, renew your youth like the eagles. You might want to know that list of benefits. As you read your Bible, start to pay attention. There'll be a verse that makes sense to you. If you put a date in the margin of your Bible out beside it, you'll be able to track your own growth and maturity. Because you go back and read that chapter a few months later or that passage some season later, and you'll remember where you were when that verse spoke to you, and you'll realize you're in a different place now. And you go, I've got a different perspective. There's a difference in how a 10-year-old sees the world and a 20-year-old or a 40-year-old. Not good or bad, just different. We want to grow in our faith. But there's another step. You read the Word of God, but you can't stop there. And these are really intentional, purposeful, as much as moving from knowing Bible stories and characters to say, I'm going to read my Bible regularly. The next step in this progression of establishing a generational faith is you're willing to lead your life under the authority of God's Word. Abraham just didn't hear God's voice. He chose to do what God invited him to do. Yielding to the authority of Scripture, changing your behavior. You have no idea how many times I've had a conversation, multiplied hundreds of times. People say to me, I know what the Bible says, but let me tell you what I think. And I'm always, inside of me, I'm going, oh, I'm most enthused to know. How you're interested in setting aside what God has invited you to. We all do that. Well, maybe he didn't really mean it. I gave you a couple of verses, Exodus 15. This is God. He's speaking to a group of people that 4 days earlier were still Egyptian slaves. I mean, they've still got the odors of Egypt in their clothing. I mean, they are freshly delivered through the Red Sea. God, Moses says to them, if you listen carefully to the voice of the Lord your God and you do what is right in his eyes, if you pay attention to his commands and keep all of his decrees, I'll not bring on you any of the diseases I brought on the Egyptians. For I'm the Lord who heals you. The word heals is the modern Hebrew word for physician. God said, I'll be your doctor. But it's not some arbitrary promise. It's not just like whimsical. Did you catch it? There's conditions for that promise. He said, if you pay attention to my commands and you keep my decrees, if you'll do what's right in my eyes, you have to have the intent of honoring me. He said, if you will honor me, if you'll give your heart to that, I will care for you. Now, most of us would like God to care for us when we have a problem we want cared for. But I have to say, most of the rest of the time, we just hope he's not paying much attention. Like you're the youngest in a long string of kids and he's just letting you raise yourself. Until you get in a hard place, then you start quoting his word to him and going, you said you'd heal me. You see, we have to willingly submit our lives to the authority of God. Now, we do that incrementally. The same way you mature as a person emotionally or physically or with regard to responsibility, you mature with the Lord. You'll do that incrementally over time if you choose to do so. It's not automatic. Sitting in church will not cause you to mature if you don't choose to. You'll have to willfully submit yourself to the truth that God makes real to you. Not the truth that he's made real to me, the truth he's made real to you. God doesn't ask of all of us what he asked of Abraham. But God made a remarkable promise to Abraham. We do too much comparison of ourselves with others. I went to the hospital once to pray for a man. He was facing a life-threatening emergency. He was scheduled for surgery the next morning, and he was a churched person. He didn't live here. He was a churched person, but he really didn't know the Lord. And I said, I wouldn't want anybody that I cared about to face the procedure you have tomorrow without knowing they were prepared to meet the Lord. Could we pray? And he said, oh, we don't need to pray. He said, I'm a good man. And I said, well, I don't doubt that, but that's not the standard. And he said, well, I'm a whole lot better than the man that lives across the street from me. He was just as sincere as he could be. And I said, well, I don't even doubt that, but unless the man that's across the street from you is sitting on the throne when you step into eternity, that's not going to help you. So we prayed together. We spend too much time comparing ourselves to other people. Folks, what you want to do is practice obedience to the truth that God has made known to you. If you know to tell the truth, stop lying. If you know to be generous, practice that. If you have some imagination of what it means to be a good husband, be one. If you've got some insight in what it might be to be a good wife or a good mother, do that. We don't really need a word study. We don't have to plunge more deeply into 10th century BCE culture. If we will begin with the truth that we know, my experience is God will lead you forward into more maturity. If you're ignoring the truth that you know, it's not incumbent upon God to give you any further invitations. So we get to know the characters and the stories. We begin to read our Bibles, and then we make this intentional decision to begin to submit ourselves to the authority of God. But we're not done yet. Remember, it's a generational faith, an impact that could change generations. That's not simple. That's not simple.
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2: 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Some of my favorite verses that Paul wrote, a bit of devotional time, and then some place to journal. The goal is to be changed. We want to be transformed by the Word of God and not just informed by it. Saul of Tarsus, a hero of mine, I got to know him as the Apostle Paul, an unrelenting advocate for Jesus in the face of unyielding persecution. Folks, that sounds like the world we live in. Lessons from Paul, it'll help you and I be overcomers, triumphant in this season in the earth. You'll enjoy the book.
0: Life isn't always easy. 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That's 855-577-2255. Now, let's get back to Pastor Allen with his message called Lessons in Listening, Generational Faith. 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
1: See, faith comes by hearing the Word of God. I'm not talking about weird, self-promoting things. I'm talking about experiencing the character of God. The next step in this generational faith as it progresses is to begin to recognize the spiritual force, the authority in your words. Your words matter. Now, that can be misunderstood and misapplied. You know, food is essential for your well-being, but it can also kill you. But it doesn't mean that good nutrition is wrong. So when I say to you that your words have spiritual authority, you go, I knew some crackpot. I got that. I know people killing themselves with a fork, but that doesn't mean you shouldn't eat. So don't reject the principle because you've seen it misused. There's a spiritual force in your words. Look in Deuteronomy 30, verse 11. Now, what I'm commanding you today isn't too difficult for you or beyond your reach. It's not up to heaven so that you have to ask who will ascend into heaven to get it or proclaim it to us so we can obey it. Nor is it beyond the sea that you have to ask who will cross the sea to get it. He's saying what I'm saying to you today, it's not beyond you. It's not too hard for you to understand. It's not beyond your reach or beyond your grasp. It's available to you. Look at verse 14. No, the word is near you. It's in your mouth and in your heart so that you may obey it. What are the two things that God said he would exalt above everything else? It's where we started. The name of Jesus and his word. And Moses is trying to establish these former slaves of Egypt in a life pattern that will cause them to flourish generation upon generation. And he says, God's word isn't beyond you. His instruction isn't too distant from you. It's in your heart and it's in your mouth. How much time do you spend agreeing with the talking heads that you watch on television or social media? And how much time do you spend using your words to support what God has said? It's an important question. Look in Philippians 4:4. Rejoice in the Lord always. I'll say it again. Rejoice. Paul wrote Philippians from a prison cell. And he's not whining. He writes to them and says, rejoice. Use your words to give expression of joy to God. Folks, we could change our lives if we would begin to implement a little bit of discipline over the words that we use. Generational faith. Let your kids hear you rejoice in the Lord more than they hear you complain about people. Let your friends hear you do that. Let the people in your small group hear you do that. Well, Psalm 91, I will say of the Lord, he is my refuge and my fortress, my God in whom I trust. What do you say about the Lord? I'll tell you what I say. He's my refuge. I trust in him. Well, aren't you afraid of the $30 trillion? Yeah, I don't like the debt we've got, but I trust the Lord. I'm not going to go sit in the cave and wait. I'm going to lift up the banner of Jesus and the word of God and the name of Jesus and charge. What are you going to do? I trust in the Lord. I trust in the Lord. He's my refuge and my fortress. Begin to say what God has said about you. You don't have to climb up on your desk at work and proclaim some psalm over everybody. But you can let it begin to inform your conversations. You can let it start to fill your heart and your mind. You say, well, that's not easy. I'm not suggesting it's easy. I'm suggesting it takes every bit as much discipline as a disciplined diet does or a disciplined exercise pattern would or any of the other places in your life that require self-discipline. It's one of the fruit of the Spirit. You're not going to grow up in the Lord without some discipline. Ah, isn't that awful? Don't you just wish we could eat chocolate and be spiritual? I'd always have a pocket full of M&Ms. I'd be loving me some Jesus, don't you? It takes discipline to serve the Lord. But I'm not done yet. Generational faith. You move beyond recognizing this, and then you step out of that private life, that battle in your head, that tape in your head. Folks, you got to get that in place or you're never going any further. Then we have a role as advocates for Jesus. The Bible, the word the Bible uses as ambassador, 2 Corinthians 5, God is reconciling the world to himself in Christ, not counting men's sins against him. That's really good news. That there's a way for all the world to be reconciled to the creator of heaven and earth through Jesus. And he is committed to us. Oh, you ought to circle that. He's committed to us the message of reconciliation. It didn't say he committed the message to the pastors. He didn't commit the message to the professional Christians, to the clerics, to the theologians, to the seminary professors. It's us. We're all in this game. How awkward is that? I work in such a dark place. There's no Christians where I work. I know it's why God sent you. He needed a light in the darkness, but it's difficult. Yeah, that's why he chose you. You're stubborn and you have a big mouth. He knew you were up to the challenge. He is reconciling the world through us. How awkward is that? A bunch of cracked pots.
2: People with warts and mistakes and failures and evidence. Then God, yeah, it's for my glory that even through a bunch of cracked pots, good things can happen. Verse 20, we are therefore Christ's ambassadors, as though God were making his appeal through us. God's making his appeal to the earth through us. So if we talk about generational faith and there's generational deterioration, where is the fault? It's not with what Jesus did. His redemptive work is perfect, complete, and entire. We don't pick up this idea of generational faith. We'd rather our kids be on the sports team we want them to be on or get the invitation to the social group we want them to have or be in the school we think is better. And I'm not opposed to any of those things. They have their place, but they are secondary to us helping them get to know the reality of a living God, the authority of Jesus' name and the power of his word. Your friends groups, I don't care if you talk to your friends about the sports teams that you champion or the universities that you advocate for, or the business model you have that informs your retirement planning. All of those things are appropriate conversations, but they should be secondary or tertiary to your conversations around the Word of God, its place in your life, and the authority of Jesus' name. If people know you and the things that come to mind first don't have to do with the Word of God and the authority of Jesus, what kind of friend are you? What kind of friend are you? We are ambassadors, as though God were making his appeal through us. God's appeal to our generation is coming through people as broken as you and me, reconciling the world to himself. Be reconciled to God. I have a friend who's an ambassador. He got tagged by this current administration to be the ambassador in a country that's been at war since he got there. And I knew enough about him. He gave up a very lucrative set of circumstances. Moved his family 7,000 miles away from home. He had recently relocated to be where his daughter and his grandchildren were. His wife was very happy about that. And the call came and said, will you serve as an ambassador? Will you go to a war-torn country thousands of miles from home and away from your grandchildren? And he said yes. And he has to fly on his car the American flag, which puts you at risk in the nation where he lives. See, if you're an ambassador, you're not an undercover ambassador. You're not a covert ambassador. That's called a spy. And if you'll note the text, it doesn't say we are God's spies. It says we're his ambassadors. So we gladly carry the flag of the kingdom we represent and the name of the one that we call Lord. We won't have much generational impact for the good if we're spies for the kingdom. We're ambassadors. And the last piece of this generational transformation is not that you're just an ambassador. Now you're willing to accept the assignment. Abram, I need you to leave the place where you live. Leave your family. Leave your heritage. Leave all the things that go with that. Go to a land that I'll show you. I'm not even going to tell you where you're going, Abraham. I just need you to move. And Abraham listened. Abraham, I need you to offer your son as a sacrifice. I'll show you where. Okay, I'm moving. Isaac, we got to go. Isaac, stay where you are. The promise you heard me make to your father, I'm making it to you. Are you listening, Isaac? See, I believe God is still searching the earth for men and women who will listen to him. I want to be one of those people. I'm chief amongst the crackpots, but I want to be a person who listens to the Lord. Look at John 17. Jesus was speaking, I brought you glory on earth by completing the work you gave me to do. 2 Timothy 4, it's the Apostle Paul from a Roman prison awaiting a trial. He's already had one and he narrowly escaped condemnation to death. And he said, I'm already being poured out like a drink offering. The time for my departure has come. It doesn't mean it's time for him to check into his flight online. He's expecting condemnation. But he said, I have fought the good fight. I have finished the race. I have kept the faith. Now, here's the reality, folks. You can do all the things we've talked about, and you can follow this little progression and set yourself on a path. You do all of this, and you'll still face generational challenges. We're not removed from the arena. Doesn't mean your family will be perfect.
1: and your work environment is always going to be stable. We're still going to face the challenges. That's the nature of the journey. Jesus had opposition. All of our heroes had opposition. The certainty that we have from Scripture, and it's where we started this, is that God will exalt His name and His word. He will bring the victory. The question is, will we listen and will we choose to be obedient?
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7: We all carry a bunch of baggage and junk and funk and presuppositions to the table when we think about authority in the home. So I'm going to ask you to press the delete button to clear the decks of all of that junk and to simply say, God, show me your truth, because we're going to open God's truth, His Word, and talk about what the Scripture says regarding authority in marriage. This is a towering topic with huge implications. What is a husband's job description in Scripture? One word. It can be summarized in one word. This is our job description. If you're single, or you're a student, or if you're married, this is our job description in this beautiful relationship called marriage. One word. Sacrifice. Men, say it with me. Sacrifice. One more time. Sacrifice. That's our job description. Now let's talk to the ladies. Women, the Bible, I'm talking about God's Word, says that your job description can be summarized in one word. Women, say it with me. Submission. I know it hurts. Smile when you say, let's go, submission. Now, when you said the S word, a lot of you, I'm talking to women now, have these whacked out views of what the word means. And hopefully, as we unpack the depth, the richness of Scripture, of authority in marriage, you'll leave this worship service with an aha in your mind, like, aha, now I get it. Now I see the genius of God. A man, though, is superior to a woman in being a man. A woman is superior to a man in being a woman. God made us different for a reason. Men are to be men and women are to be women. God does not want any she men or he women. We're unique And we're different so we can be one. God always works through authority. We've been talking about that around here. God is all about authority. It's who he is. The Trinity, God the Father, God the Son, God the Holy Spirit, equal in form, unique in function. We have authority and submission going on in the nature and character of God himself. God always works through authority. How do we understand God's authority in marriage? We understand God's authority in marriage as we stand under his authority. We stand under his umbrella of authority. God uses authority figures and authority systems to mold us and to make us and to shape us into greatness. Some of the guys are saying, well, man, I want to control my life. I want to call the shots. Listen very carefully. If you want to control your life, if you want to gain control of your life, you've got to give up control. Because the moment you give up control, that is when you gain control. Men, it's all about sacrifice. That's your job description. That's my job description. The scripture says in 1 Corinthians chapter 11, verse 3, now I want you to realize that the head of every man is Christ, and the head of the woman is man. Hello. And the head of Christ is God. I'm not talking, nor is God talking about rights. I'm talking about responsibility. God in his sovereignty has placed the leadership of the relationship. He's placed the umbrella of authority in the hands of the man. The husband is to be the leader of the relationship. Just the word husband comes from two words, house, band. The husband is to band the house together. We're to lead. We're to hold the umbrella. The wife is to come alongside the husband under God's authority and under his authority as we do life together. It's a beautiful, beautiful picture. Scripture says, the head of the woman is man. It's our responsibility. Do you remember when Eve ate the sun-kissed orange and sinned? Do you remember that? Adam and Eve tried to play this cosmic hide-and-go-seek game with God. What did God say to them in Genesis 3? You know what God said? Adam, where are you? He didn't say Eve. He said, Adam, the guy holding the umbrella, the guy who was responsible, Adam, where are you? And that's the same question I want to pose to all of the guys in the house, especially the husbands and those singles who were thinking about hooking up and walking down the wedding runner. Men, where are you? Husbands, where are you? Ephesians 5:25. This is, man, a cool verse, but a very convicting verse to me as a husband. Husbands, or you put your name there. I would say Ed. Love Lisa just as Jesus loved the church and gave himself up for her. Whoa. That's my job description. I'm to love Lisa how? Like Jesus loves the church. We're the church. What's the church? A colossal collection of moral foul-ups. We're fallen and fallible. Jesus loves the church. Jesus loves me. This I know, for the Bible tells me so. I've got to love Lisa. That's my example, as Jesus loved the church. Well, how did Jesus love the church? I'm glad you asked that question. He loved the church sacrificially. Sacrificially. Check this out. There was a cosmic chasm caused by sin. Jesus lived a perfect life, died a sacrificial death, and rose again. He took the initiative to bridge the gap, to bring me to God. As a man, as a husband, I'm to take the initiative in spiritual things, in leadership things. Obviously, Lisa is superior to me in many areas. I'm superior to her in a few areas. We have authority and submission going on. I submit, she submits. But the buck has to stop with someone. There's got to be a leader. And the buck stops with me as the man, as the husband, and the buck stops with you. Husbands, love your wives as Christ loved the church. He loved it sacrificially. He gave it all. He took the initiative. And that means if Lisa is 99.9% wrong, and I'm 0.1% wrong, as the spiritual leader, as the umbrella fella, I am to take the initiative and reconcile the relationship. I don't say, hey, Lisa, you blew it. You're 99.9% wrong. I'm only 0.1% wrong. No, I don't do that. I say, honey, I was wrong. Will you forgive me? Jesus loves us sacrificially. He gave it all for you and for me. He put it on the line. And ladies, if your husband is loving you like that, husbands, love your wives sacrificially. Ed, love Lisa sacrificially. Also, husbands, love your wives selflessly. Selflessly. That's the second way we should love our wives. Jesus loved us selflessly. What did he do? The Bible says he submitted his will to the will of the Father. He lived this perfect life, died on the Roman cross, and rose again. He submitted his will to the Father's. So I, as a man, as the husband to Lisa, I have to submit my will to God's will. What's God's will? For me to love Lisa like Jesus loved the church. That's God's will. And I've got to be willing to die for her, and I die to myself. I die to Ed's wishes, Ed's wants, Ed's egos, Ed's sins, Ed's rebellions, Ed's authority issues. That is my job description.
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7: When does Jesus ever drop the umbrella and walk out on the church? Answer me that question. Never! Never, ever, ever. He's totally committed to us. And guys, husbands, too many of us have dropped the umbrella and walked out on our marriage. We've treated the marriage like a contract, always looking for loopholes, not a covenant. Yeah, but it's better for the kids. Ask the kids. Yeah, God just wants me to be happy. No, he doesn't. He wants you to be a covenant keeper. You don't feel your way into a commitment. Yeah, I feel it, so it must be real. I'll go ahead and stay in the game. It's not about feelings. It's not about emotion. It's not about the quiver in the liver. It's about commitment, and feelings will follow. Until you get that down, you will never, ever, ever, ever, ever understand God's beauty, his authority, or your responsibility as a man. She's looking for someone to lead, someone to protect her, someone to love her passionately and with purpose and power and strength. Well, Ed, are you saying that I like lose my personality? No, ladies, no. you discover who you really are. And guys, you discover who you really are as well. Because here's the beautiful picture. When you walk together under the authority of God, and when the husband is the leader, what happens? You get closer and closer to each other, and you become one. God made us different for a reason. What's the reason? Oneness. Think of the Trinity, God the Father, God the Son, God the Holy Spirit. What do you have? Oneness. When a man and woman have sexual intercourse, what do you have? Oneness. Before God, they are one. They walk and talk in concert together. Spiritually, they're on the same page. Emotionally, they're on the same page. Physically, they're on the same page. In every realm and every slice of life. That's the beauty of marriage. So husbands, what's our job description? One word, sacrifice. Hey ladies, what's your number one job description? Submit. But it first starts with the husband. We're the initiator. It first starts with us. Now let's switch gears and talk to the ladies here. We're going to talk about submission. Here's what I feel like as a pastor. I feel like I'm in a tiny wooden rowboat. And I'm rowing up to all these women at Fellowship Church in this big honking battleship. And ladies, you're behind those giant machine guns aimed at my tiny wooden rowboat. And I take out my tiny little Bible with Ed Young on the front. And I read Ephesians chapter 5, verse 22, which says, "Wives, submit to your husbands as to the Lord." Let me say that again. Wives, submit to your husbands. The word submit, you know what it means, ladies? It means to come under. That's all it means. Wives, submit to your husband as, don't miss that, as to the Lord. You remember, husbands, what I read to you out of Ephesians chapter 5, verse 25? Husbands, love your wives just as Christ loved the church. So men and women, we've got to get our as in gear. Husbands, how do you sacrifice? As Christ. Ladies, how do you submit? As to the Lord. Look at verse 23. For the husband is the head of the wife, as Christ is the head of the church. That's his responsibility now. His body, of which he's the Savior. Verse 24, now as the church submits to Christ, so also wives should submit to their husbands in everything. Let me tell you what submission is not. Ladies, submission is not mindless obedience. It's not, well, my husband tells me to jump. I say, how high? That's not it. It's not this manipulative deal. Well, I'll whine and dine and seduce him into my way of thinking because I know women are smarter than men. That's a fact. And they're so smart, they can make us think we're leading, but in reality, we're not. So it's not about manipulating your husband. That's not submission. It's not about masquerading like, yeah, on the outside, I'm like the Stepford wife. I will submit. But on the inside, he is a self-centered jerk. Women who are aiming for equality with men are aiming too low, but I'll just, you know. That's not it. It's your job description. First, if your husband is being the spiritual leader and loving you sacrificially, selflessly, steadfastly, you have no problem coming under his authority. And your personality will go to the next level. You discover, ladies, who you were wired up to be. I'll say it once again. I am inferior to Lisa in many areas. And in those areas, I submit to her. And the areas where maybe I'm superior, she submits to me. We have the mutual submission going on. But the buck stops with me. I have got the umbrella. I lead out in spiritual things. I lead out in reconciliation. I lead out, I should, in conversation and all those things. I'm not perfect. I have a long way to go. Many times there are holes in my umbrella. I've got to go, whoa, man, I'm getting wet. But it's about sacrifice and it's about submission. So these are some serious issues. And if you have authority issues in your marriage, you have an issue with God. If you have an issue with leadership, an issue with sacrifice, an issue with submission, whatever it is, you have an issue with God. With God. Well, how does this stuff play out on the rugged plains of reality? How does this stuff play out when you're walking through the rain? Let's talk about the big three. Let's talk about finances. Financial turmoil is one of the number one causes of divorce. Usually someone hooks up, they walk down the wedding runner. One is more of a free spender. The other one is more like conservative and all that. And, you know, I'll take the umbrella and I'll get the umbrella. And then we start fighting. I want to spend money and forget the umbrella. You save too much and you try to control me with finances. And blah, blah, blah, blah, blah, blah, blah. Let's get ready to rumble. Call in the lawyers to pick up the pieces. That's what happens, isn't it? One of the biggest mistakes Lisa and I ever made happened before we got married. We did not receive premarital counseling. Please get some premarital counseling. I didn't read any books on marriage. I didn't listen to any tapes on marriage. I didn't see a Christian counselor. And that's why we talk about marriage so much here. Talk about finances, because here's what happened to Lisa and I. We walked down the wedding runner. We're married for a couple of months. And man, financially we go, man, what's wrong with us? Something's happening. We had arguments and stuff over finances, and I was in seminary, and she was working full-time, and I was trying to work full-time too, so it was an authority issue. We both had to get beneath God's authority for financial freedom. God says the first thing we're to do is we're to bring the tithe into the local house of worship. 10%. I'm not talking about giving. We're not giving. We're bringing it. You will not be under the authority of God until you bring 10% of your income to your local church. It's not going to happen for you. So we started doing that. 10%. Okay, God, here it is. The Bible also says we should save. S-A-V-E, save. We begin to save just a little bit of money. We started really at about 5%, then we worked our way up to 10%. And then you got 80% you can enjoy. And don't freak out over that. Enjoy the 80%. You can shop and spend money for the glory of God. Some of you are all conservative and tight. Loosen up. Some of you are like, okay, I'm gonna buy this and buy that. Ching, ching, and you're. Don't do that. There's a balance there. 10, 10, 80. And for us to get to that point, we had to, 24 years ago, sell one of our cars, downsize in our home. But now, because we've developed that pattern and lived by that pattern, we're enjoying the fruits of God's blessings, even financially. Are you doing that? Have you submitted to God's authority? I don't know. It's a big issue. How about kids? Kids are amazing. They can divide and conquer, can't they? Dad, what do you think? Well, Mom, oh, really? Hey, Dad, Mom said this and... Oh, no. They've separated. They're dividing. They're trying to conquer. Well, what do you do? It's all about authority. Kids want authority. They're screaming for authority. They want to see authority and submission in marriage. So as wise parents, if we have kind of a sticking point, we huddle up away from the kids and say, okay, you said this, but okay, really? Okay, that's great. Okay, yeah, all right. We will present a united front because we're under the authority of God and because we walk in concert together. Here is the deal. Together. And then your kids who are screaming for authority, they're screaming for boundaries, will see that. And then when they start dating, they'll look for that in the person they're dating. The little girls will go, hey, man, he is holding the umbrella. This guy is an umbrella fella. I like that. He reminds me of my father. The guy will say, whoa, look at her. She has a servant's heart, a heart of maturity. I like that. I mean, when we become a Christ follower, what happens? We say, Jesus, man, I've been ambushed by your grace and mercy and power. Jesus, I want to serve you. I submit my all to you, Lord. God does not want our cold-hearted servility. He doesn't do the manipulation thing, ladies. He doesn't want us to masquerade around. He doesn't want us to have this mindless obedience. We want to serve him. We want to love him. And that's this beautiful thing that we're talking about, this sacrifice thing and this submission thing. Finances, kids, man. sex. Let's talk about sex. I hear now and then in marriage, one is in the mood and one's not in the mood sometimes. Does that happen? Surely that's just a rumor. The act of marriage is the glue. It's the super glue. For this cause, a man shall leave his father and mother and shall cleave to his wife, and the two shall become one flesh. That's why I laugh so much when people talk about sex in a casual way. Yeah, they just had sex. I mean, making love. And sex is so holy. It's so powerful. It's so incredible. When the sperm and the egg meet, you have the beginning of an eternal soul. How profound is that? Men, sacrifice. Women, submit. Men, love your wives as Christ loved the church. Wives, submit as to the Lord. As to the Lord. When does Jesus force you to do anything? He never does. We do it because of love. He first loved us. Guys, you see the picture? I don't know how Scripture could do a better job of spelling it out. It's God's word. Will never understand marriage until we stand under God's authority.
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5: Francis Scott Key wrote of a flag that refused to fall, a powerful reminder that freedom endures only when it's defended. 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Hear from Haig Seth, Rubio, Bondi, RFK Jr., Metaxas, Seculo, and more. 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
4: 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He's not running. He's not trying to get the vote out. 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You and I are called to serve the God who is King of Kings, who is Lord of Lords.
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3: U.S. hit military targets in southern Iran overnight. The Israeli military is stepping up its attacks on Iranian proxy Hezbollah in Lebanon. At least 14 people killed. An Israeli soldier was also killed in a Hezbollah drone attack in northern Israel. Swiss police say a man stabbed and wounded several people at a train station in the Swiss city of Winterthur before he was subdued and arrested. Two people confirmed dead, nine others still missing following a chemical storage tank explosion. Happened at a paper mill in Longview, Washington. A search of the missing is resuming, albeit with extreme caution. The Dow futures are down 100 points. NASDAQ futures off 151 points. More details at srnnews.com.
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5: Today, expect plenty of sunshine with temperatures reaching a high of 72, making it not as warm but still pleasant. Tonight will be clear with a low of 48. Tomorrow, anticipate mostly sunny skies with a high of 79, creating another pleasant day ahead. I'm meteorologist Jason Caterina on Faith Talk 1500 and 101.5 FM, online at faithtalkdetroit.com.
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2: The spiritually dead person is alienated from the life of God. There is no capacity for a response. And it isn't just a question of being dead and inanimate. It's like John Eadie, the great Scotch commentator, said, it's a case of death walking. They are literal spiritual zombies because they don't know they're dead. They're still going through some motions.
3: 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Find out how to use the immense spiritual resources God has designed you for if you're a Christian, and see why, as the title of John's study says, you are richer than you think. Turn to Ephesians chapter 2, and you can follow along as John begins the lesson.
2: We ask ourselves often the question, what does it mean to be saved? What does it mean to be a Christian? What does it mean to be really born again? Well, here is the definition of that. And there's a lot of confusion about it. There are a lot of people, as we know, claiming to be born again today that it's very obvious don't know the meaning of it. But if you look with me at Ephesians 2, 1 to 10, it ought to eliminate any doubt and any question, because it's here. The Apostle Paul is very concerned that we understand that as Christians, we are possessors of the power of God, all right? It isn't just that when you're saved, you get your sins forgiven plus nothing. No, no. You receive all the power of God. It's all there at the moment of salvation, and that's the message of verse 19 of chapter 1. Where he is praying that we would understand the exceeding greatness of his power toward us who believe according to the already present working of his mighty power. In other words, Paul is praying, oh God, may these Christians know, may they know the tremendous power that is theirs in you. That's what is on his mind. He wants us to understand this power. And so he gives an illustration of it in verse 20. You'll remember we looked at it last time. It is the power with which he raised Christ from the dead and set him at the right hand. It is resurrection power. It is exaltation power. Okay? That's his first illustration. He's praying, oh God, may these Christians understand their resource, their reservoir, their power. Their might, their energy. May they know what they have in having Christ. And in order to illustrate that, he says, it is the power that was so powerful, it unlocked the chains of death and set Christ free and drew him right up to an exalted place at the right hand of God. That's the power. Further, he says in chapter 2, it is the power that raised you from the dead and lifted you to the exaltation of the sons of God to sit you at the right hand of God with Christ. In other words, this is point 2. To understand the power of God, look at the resurrection of Christ and his exaltation. Secondly, to understand the power of God, look at your resurrection and your exaltation. You say, what do you mean? Have I been raised from the dead? Have I been exalted? Yes. Spiritually, that's already happened. Physically, it'll happen in the future. Someday you'll be raised out of this world physically. The redemption of the body, Romans 8 talks about, and you'll be with Christ, and you'll be in his image. Someday, the resurrection and exaltation of the body. But already, past tense, if you're a Christian, God has accomplished the resurrection and exaltation of your soul, of your spirit. And that's the miracle Paul wants to talk about in chapter 2. And in so discussing it, presents to us a great picture of the doctrine of salvation. But really, this presentation is an illustration of the power of God granted to the believer. Now let's look at it. And as we examine this, verses 1 to 10, I want you to see six aspects of salvation. Now, the general outline of this text is that he presents salvation in three tenses, past, verses 1 to 3, present, verses 4 to 6 and 8 and 9, and future, verses 7 and 10. He sees the past, the present, and the future of the Christian. What he was, what he is, what he will be as salvation takes place. And so we're looking at that. But under that general thrust, I want you to see six aspects of salvation. And these are the six. Salvation is, from sin, by love, into life, with purpose, through faith, unto good works. Now, we'll give those one at a time. First, salvation is from sin. From sin. And this deals with the past. The past from sin. Look at verse 1. And you, and we'll skip the part that's italicized. If in your Bible it's italicized, that's meaning it's added, and it's all right there, but we'll skip it because it picks up later in the text. And you who were dead in trespasses and sins, in which in time past, now you see we're in the past tense of the Christian life, you walked according to the course of this world, according to the prince of the power of the air, the spirit that now worketh in the sons of disobedience, among whom also we all had our manner of life, it's past tense again, in times past, in the lusts of our flesh, fulfilling the desires of the flesh and of the mind, and were by nature the children of wrath, even as others. We'll stop right there. Now, there is probably no clearer statement on the sinfulness of man in the New Testament than that. That really delineates it. And it makes Paul's first point. You are a sinner, and you are dead. Now, if he's going to tell us about God's power is best demonstrated in resurrection. And the resurrection of Christ was demonstration number one, and your resurrection from sin is demonstration number two. If you're a Christian, you've already been raised from the deadness of sin. And maybe that's a greater miracle than physical resurrection. Look with me at verse 1 again. And you who were dead. Now, this describes the condition of every individual. You were dead. Now, listen to me. If you're a Christian, this is your past. If you're not a Christian, this is your present. This is where you are right now. You're dead. You see, man's trouble is not that he's out of harmony with his environment. Man's trouble is not that he can't make meaningful relationships. Man's trouble is he is dead. In 4:18 of Ephesians, it says he is alienated from the life of God. So that his deadness is not deadness in the physical, it is deadness in the spiritual. He is dead to God. His body is alive, but his inner man, spiritually speaking, is dead. You say, what does it mean to be alienated from the life of God, dead to God? The best way to see it is in reference to physical death. Physical death is an inability to respond. And no matter what the stimulus is, physical death means you can't react. You've been to enough funerals, and so have I, to know what physical death is. Doesn't matter what the stimulus is, no physically dead individual ever reacts to any stimulus. I remember one time I was sitting in my office over here, some years back, and a little boy came banging on the door, and he was crying, and he said, "Are you the Reverend? Are you the Reverend?" And I said, "Yes." And he said, come please, quickly, quickly." And so he took off running, and I ran after him. We ran down Roscoe Boulevard, halfway down this block, and crossed the street into a house, and I got in the house, and the lady was standing there, a young lady, and she was weeping, and the tears were running down her face, and I said, "Well, what is it? What's wrong?" And she said, "My baby is dead. My baby is dead. My baby's dead." And she pointed to the bedroom, and I walked in, and lying on the bed was a little lifeless baby of about 3 months. It was turning a funny kind of a blue color, and there was absolutely no breath at all. And I asked her if she had tried to revive the baby, and she said, "Yes, yes." And she picked up the baby, and she caressed the baby to her breast and loved it and kissed it and cried tears all over its little head, but there was absolutely no response. And soon the ambulance arrived, and they were unable to do anything. The baby was dead. And I thought to myself, you know, I'm sure that in terms of human relationships, the very strongest stimulus there is the love of a mother for a little infant. If that mother can't get a response out of that little infant, that's death. Physical death, the inability to respond. Spiritual death is the same thing. All the caresses and all of the affection and all the tears and the love of God draw out absolutely nothing. Because a spiritually dead person is alienated from the life of God. There is no capacity for a response. And it isn't just a question of being dead and inanimate. It's like John Eadie, the great Scotch commentator, said, it's a case of death walking. They are literal spiritual zombies because they don't know they're dead. They're still going through some motions. Death walking. And what is the activity of the death walker? Look at it, verse 1. Dead in trespasses and sins. Functioning in the area of sin. Functioning in the area of trespass. Now I want you to notice something. We are not dead because of sin. We are dead because we were born sinful. We are not dead because we commit sin. We don't do a sin and then die. We're born dead. That's why we sin. I always think of it this way. I am not a liar. Because I lie in the first place because in my heart, what? I'm a liar. A man does not kill and thus he is a murderer. He kills because he is a murderer. The Bible says that it is what comes out of a man that defiles the man. And we are dead and that deadness functions in sinfulness. The in here in the Greek is what is called a locative of sphere. It is talking about the sphere in which we live. It is not a because of, it is an in. It is a location, a position. And by the way, the opposite of being in Christ is being in trespasses and sin. The word sins is interesting. Hamartia, very familiar word. It's a hunter's word. It means to miss the target, to miss the mark. A man shoots his arrow and misses the target. The second word, paroptoma, the word trespass, means to slip or fall or stumble or go the wrong direction. Now you say, but hamartia, in the sense of missing the mark, what do you mean by that? Now watch. This is the real true biblical definition of sin. Sin is a failure to hit God's target. All right, well you say, what's God's target? Here it is, listen. For all have sinned. Even, Kai there, comes short of the what? Glory of God. Sin is a failure to glorify God. Romans 1 says that. When they knew God, they what? Glorified Him not as God. That is sin. Sin is coming short of glorifying God. It does not mean, when we say a person is a sinner, it does not mean that they're all the same level of vile, rotten, degraded, corrupt, decaying sinners. You could have 20 dead corpses and they could all have varying degrees of decay. They'd all be dead, but different degrees of decay. And so it is in human history and humankind. All are dead, but there are variances in the decadence, in the decaying of what is left. But sin is not a question of decay ultimately. It is a question of falling short of something. Sin has much more to do with what you don't do than what you do do. You got that? Sin is really not an issue of what you do, but of what you fail to do. It is that you fail to come to the glory of God. It is that you fail, Matthew 5:48, where Jesus said, be ye perfect as your Father in heaven is perfect. And that's where we fail, right? Or as it is written, 1 Peter 1:16, be ye holy for I am holy. Glory, holiness, perfection, that's the target. And that's where we fail. Now, there may be different levels of morality, different degrees of decadence, but we all fall short. It would be as if the whole congregation from Grace all lined up on the Pacific Ocean and said, we're going to have a jump off, folks. We're going to see who can jump to Catalina. and you can have as long a run as you want. And we'll all run down to the beach and everybody jump and we'll see who gets there. Listen, we'd all end up at different levels in the water, but nobody would get to Catalina. And the same thing is true in terms of the spiritual. There are different levels of attainment in human life. There are different levels of morality and so forth, but nobody gets to the glory of God. And nobody gets to perfection. And nobody gets to holiness. That's why we only know that in Jesus Christ when His righteousness is given to us by God. You see, it is not so much that sin is what I do, it is what I fail to do. I'm trying to jump to perfection, I don't make it, and I land in the sea of sin. So my behavioral sins are simply what is left when I can't make it to God's standard. And I say that because a lot of times we meet good people, and we say, I'm a good guy. I mean, I do civic good, humanitarian good. I'm a wonderful father. I love my wife, love my kids, take care of things. I'm very generous, very kind. Listen, nobody would ever deny that, and that's very wonderful. I mean, that's a good way to be. Jesus recognized that. In Luke chapter 6, verse 33, Jesus said, if you do good to them who do good to you, what thanks do you have? Sinners do the same. Jesus said, sinners do good to each other. That's right. People do good to each other, but Jesus said, people who do good to each other are still called what? Sinners. Because sinning is not an issue of what you're doing to each other. It's not relational. You can't say, well, I'm all right because I do good to people. That isn't the point. The point is, it's what you don't do. And you don't live a holy life. And you don't live a perfect life. And you don't reach the standard which is the glory of God. That's the issue. And in Luke 11:13, Jesus said this, if ye then, being evil, know how to give good gifts to your children, how much more shall your heavenly Father give the Holy Spirit to them that ask? In other words, he says, you know, there are people who give good gifts to their children. What kind of people are those, Lord? Evil? What do you mean, evil? Well, their evil is not manifest in the fact that they do good for their children. It's manifest in what they don't do and can't do. And that is to reach the standard of the glory of God. Let me show it to you another way. John 16:8. And when he has come, the Holy Spirit, he will reprove the world of sin. Now watch. The Holy Spirit is going to convict people of sin. He's going to move into the hearts of men and convict them of sin. What sin? Verse 9. Of sin because they believe not on me. Now notice, the sin of which the Spirit will convict is the sin of not doing something. You see that? It's not the sin of doing something, it's the sin of not doing it. You are not living to the glory of God. You are not perfect. You are not holy because you are not believing on Jesus Christ. And no matter what else you do, you're just ankle deep in the sea a long way from the goal. That's the problem. So, man is dead. He is dead in his inability to reach God's standard. And he falls and slips and stumbles and goes the wrong direction because of his deadness. He is a death-walking zombie manifesting a total inability to accomplish God's standard, even though from time to time he manifests some moral goodness. So he's a death-walker. Let's look at verse 2. You say, well, what environment is he functioning in? This death walker who is wandering through existence, what is the sphere in which he functions? All right, verse 2. In which in time past you walked according to the course of this cosmos, this world, this age. Stop right there. First thing he says, you are not only dead before you're a Christian, but you are functioning as a death walker doing sins and trespasses according to the course of the world. In other words, you are a victim of the spirit of the age. People say, well, we do what we want. My football coach used to say to me, I'd become a Christian, but I want to do what I want. And I used to say to him, but you're not doing what you want. You're doing what the world dictates. You are walking according to the course of the cosmos. Now, the word cosmos here doesn't speak of a physical world. It speaks more of the ideological world of sin, the conceptual world of evil, the system of Satan, the system which he generates In other words, the zombie, the death walker, does indulge in the sins of the times. He's right up on them. He's current. He lives according to the world's standards, the world's values, in his own time. He's conducting himself in complete harmony with the spirit of the age. The Germans call it the Zeitgeist, the spirit of the times. He just does what the world does. It is an age alienated from God, and he has a mind alienated from God. They're in harmony with each other. He just walks in the sphere of sin in the spirit of the age. The cosmos, which Satan dominates, according to John 12:31, the prince of this world, Jesus said, he dominates it, and it pressures man, and man succumbs and does what the world system tells him to do. That's total depravity. Total depravity is death walking in sin and trespass according to the spirit of the age. That's total depravity. Doesn't mean you never do a good thing. It just means you're locked into a circle that you can't escape. A death walk in the spirit of the age.
3: You're listening to Grace to You, the Bible teaching ministry of John MacArthur. The title of John's current study, Richer Than You Think. Now, today John used some, well, interesting terms to describe unbelievers. He called them zombie-like and death walkers. Makes you wonder how there could ever be hope for any of us. I mean, what can a spiritually dead person do to make himself spiritually alive? Here's how John answered that question.
4: The short answer? Nothing. That is why Jesus said to Nicodemus, you must be born from above. That's a very, very well chosen metaphor. You must be born from above. You didn't contribute to your first birth. Obviously, nobody contributes to their physical birth. And that is why Jesus used that analogy. You had no contribution to your first birth, and you make no contribution to your second birth. You didn't make a contribution to your first birth because obviously you didn't exist. Well, you can't make a contribution to your new birth because, you know, in a sense, you don't exist either. You are spiritually dead. You are a nothing, a no one, virtually non-existent. Theologians have called that the doctrine of absolute inability. Absolute inability. That is the foundation of our understanding of God's work of salvation. All the other elements of salvation come together and find their place based on this doctrine. To say it another way, the foundational doctrine on which salvation's understanding is built is the doctrine of human depravity, total depravity. This is the fundamental problem of all humanity. It is not a lack of self-esteem that is man's problem. It is not that he's out of harmony with his environment. It is that he is dead, virtually non-existent. He needs life.
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4: Francis Scott Key wrote of a flag that refused to fall, a powerful reminder that freedom endures only when it's defended. 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Hear from Haig Seth, Rubio, Bondi, RFK Jr., Metaxas, Seculo, and more. Plus, an inside look at the president's task force combating anti-Christian bias across the government. 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
5: In his new movie, The Dragon's Prophecy, Dinesh D'Souza brings the new Middle East into focus with a message of perseverance, faith, and a shared global destiny.
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0: You ever find yourself frustrated when you're not able to convince others of Jesus' deity? Or maybe you're the one always challenging others to convince you that Christ really is the promised Messiah. Well, today on Truth for Life, we'll learn an important lesson from Jesus himself. Alistair Begg is teaching from the closing verses of John chapter 8.
1: Their question is, are you greater than our father Abram who died? Jesus does not address that. He picks up on what he's already said in verse 50. Remember up there in verse 50, when they accuse him of having a demon and so on, he said very straightforwardly, I don't seek my own glory. There is one who seeks it, and he is the judge. Now he comes back to it, now you see in verse 54. If I glorify myself, he says that would mean nothing. But he says, I am not without honor, and this glory is not self-given. I didn't come on my own accord, but I was dispatched. I was sent here. Remember that somehow in the mystery of the purposes of God in eternity, the Father and the Son and the Holy Spirit have set about, if you like, the business of salvation. And this is foundational biblical doctrine, incidentally. This is not some strange esoteric approach to understanding the doctrine of the Trinity. And so these individuals, these strict monotheists, are up against this dilemma. How can it possibly be that you, we know where you came from. We knew that you worked with your father, Joseph. We know about Bethlehem. We know about all these things. How can you possibly say this? Now, the words of Jesus, of course, are the words that the Father has given him. That is also very important, and it doesn't come in this chapter, but it comes in John chapter 12. Listen to what Jesus says. For I have not spoken on my own authority, but the Father who sent me has himself given me a commandment what to say and what to speak. In other words, if you get me, you get him. And if you get him, you get me. It sort of was a perplexity for them. Unless you believe that I am he said in verse 24 back in John chapter 8. Remember John chapter 8? In verse 24, he said to them, unless you believe that I am he, you will die in your sins. And so they said to him, who are you? Who are you? They're wrestling with the question of his identity. I was sitting at my desk last night, as happens to me all the time. I suddenly was transported back to 1970. And I could hear in my head Mary Magdalene's song from Superstar. Mary Magdalene, as given these words by Andrew Lloyd Webber, hasn't really much of a clue what's going on. And as you move around the community in these days, if there is any interest whatsoever in Jesus of Nazareth, most people that I encounter have already concluded with Mary Magdalene that he's a man. He's just a man, like so many others, so many different religious leaders, so many ideas out there, so many across the pages of human history. What's the big deal about Jesus? Now, these are the questions that we really ought to be having with our friends and neighbors. On the one occasion that is recorded, when Paul Simon met in London with the late John Stott, John Stott said to him, if our conversation is going to be profitable, why don't we set ourselves the task of asking the question, is Jesus Christ the person that he claimed to be? I wish I could have been able to listen in on that conversation to hear how Stott went through the material. I wouldn't be at all surprised if he didn't turn to Matthew's gospel and remind Paul that Jesus had asked the question of his followers, What's the word on the street about me? When people are talking about me, who do they say that the Son of Man is? And remember, they come back to him and they say, well, a number of people are suggesting that you're kind of a reincarnation of John the Baptist. Some think you're Elijah. Others think you're Jeremiah. By and large, they've got you as just one of the prophets. And he said to them, but who do you say that I am? That's the question. Now, what's the general consensus view of the contemporary Jewish milieu or of our contemporary context? What do people say? Well, they say all kinds of things. But Jesus says, but what do you say? You're a 10-year-old boy. What do you say? You're a successful nurse. What do you say? You're a retired gentleman. What do you say? And of course, Peter steps up and he says, well, let me answer if no one else does. You are the Christ, the Son of the living God. And Jesus says, what a genius you are, Peter. No. What did he say to him? He said, flesh and blood has not revealed it to you, but my Father who is in heaven. Remember, the scriptures say that no one can say Jesus is Lord but by the work of the Holy Spirit. It's what we saw in the prologue. He came to his own received him not, but as many as received him, to them he gave power to become the sons of God, even to them that believe in his name, who were born not of blood, nor of the will of the flesh, nor of the will of man, but born of God. Flesh and blood doesn't reveal this to you. You will never come to trust in Christ as a result of someone being able to argue you into a conclusion. Almighty God in Christ is able to speak such clarity into the life of these individuals, and they stand and look at him with their fingers in their ears. Only way that it happens. That's why we're going to pray tonight. When God opens blind eyes and softens hard hearts. Has he ever done that for you? I know not how the Spirit moves, convincing men of sin, revealing Jesus through the Word, creating faith in him. We must move on from the fact that they were dealing with this inquiry unresolved concerning Jesus' identity, and now they find themselves confronted by Jesus' claim to deity. We're not sure about your identity. Well, Jesus said, let me just make it a little harder for you. Truly, truly, I say to you, before Abraham was, I am. Your father, verse 56, your father Abraham, you keep on about your father Abraham, I get that. Your father Abraham rejoiced that he would see my day. He saw it and was glad. What is Jesus saying here? Well, he's saying that during Abraham's lifetime, which took place about 2,000 years earlier, Abraham, in that context, rejoiced to see Jesus' day. Your question, he says, was, am I greater than Abraham? The short answer, yes. That was what you wanted to know. Am I greater than Abraham who died and the prophets who died? Yes. Because Abraham rejoiced in seeing the prospect of the day when the Messiah would come. And by faith, he saw it from afar. Now, this is quite incredible and demanding. And one of the ways to deal with it is just to say, how actually that happened, I don't really have much of a clue, but we know that it happened because Jesus said that it happened, therefore let's move on. But for those of you who are not satisfied with that kind of approach, let me give you a couple of angles to pursue on your own. Because there are a whole variety of ways in which we could say in Abraham's time that he rejoiced to see Jesus' day. For example, and I can't turn to all of these in light of time, But for example, in the vision of Genesis 15, where God establishes the covenant and he walks in the mystery of that, and it says in that that Abraham, he fell into a deep sleep. It was like he was under anesthetic in Genesis 15. I think perhaps there in the vision. Maybe in the promise of blessing that would come in Genesis chapter 12, through your seed, all the nations of the earth would be blessed. He looks forward with the eye of faith, as it were, and he takes God at his word and he says, yeah, okay. Perhaps, actually, in the Lord's appearing in Genesis 12, because one of the questions is always about these mysterious people, Melchizedek and others, is this a pre-incarnate manifestation of the second person of the Trinity in Genesis, 18, when you have the heavenly visitors, the three of them? Personally, I take it that two are angels and the other is a pre-incarnate arrival of the second person of the Trinity. There's so much more in it. Did he see the day in the promise of the birth of Isaac? Did he see the day in the arrival of Isaac? Did he look at the arrival of Isaac and realize that God's promise was true, and therefore that somehow or another this would lead eventually to that day when the Messiah would come from that line? I don't know. We'll have to ask him. But what he was rejoicing in was a reality that he could only see, as it were, through a glass darkly. He was rejoicing when he says to Isaac, and we read that this morning, didn't we? If we've done McShane this morning, in Genesis 22, I know I came across like that, wasn't supposed to, but because in Genesis 22, Isaac says to him, well, we've got all this stuff, but we don't have a lamb. Where in the world does Abraham come up with this? God himself will provide a lamb. On the mountain, he will do so. Well, there's got to be a sense somehow or another in what Jesus is saying here. You get an inkling of that, at least. And what Jesus is doing here is he's identifying the fact that all of the fulfillment of Abraham's hopes, visions, joys, and anticipations, all of them are fulfilled in his own person, in his own word, and in his own works. Ryle, who's been a help to me in these studies, at this point in his commentary, he makes a little statement. I'll share this for what it's worth. What he's addressing is the fact that too many of us read our Bibles paying far too much attention to the blank page that's in between Malachi and Matthew. Alec Mattia used to say very much along the same thing. He said, make sure that you take that page and you tear it out of your Bible, which I'm not suggesting that you do that. I'm just having a look at mine. Yeah. Yeah, so you got that blank page in the middle. Well, you should say, well, once you get there, everything changes, you see. So how could Abraham know anything about the New Testament? This is Ryle. The plain truth is that we are too apt to forget that there never was but one way of salvation, one Savior, and one hope for sinners, and that Abraham and all the Old Testament saints looked to the same Christ that we look to ourselves. And then quoting the 39 Articles, which is the Anglican equivalent of the Westminster Confession, if you like, Article number 7, quotes, "The Old Testament is not contrary to the New, for both in the Old and New Testament, everlasting life is offered through Christ, who is the only mediator between God and man, being both God and man. Wherefore, they are not to be heard, people are not to be heard, who pretend that the old fathers, Abraham, Isaac, and Jacob, and so on, who pretend that the old fathers did look only for transitory promises. All they were looking for was a transitory promise. This is the truth that we must never forget in reading the Old Testament. This is sound speech that cannot be condemned. So what he's actually saying there is, if you like, in relationship to Isaac, not only is Abraham looking to the fulfillment in a transitory way of the provision of Isaac, but he is actually looking beyond that transitory fulfillment to a fulfillment that is found in Jesus. Now, the reaction then, and we must stop, the reaction back in verse 57, the reaction once again on the part of these fellows is much the same. So the Jews said to him, "You're not 50 years old, and have you seen Abraham?" Well, he didn't say he had seen Abraham, right? He didn't say that. He said, Abraham saw my day, and he rejoiced and was glad. Now, what they're doing is that they're doing what happens again and again. They respond crassly, if you like. They respond literalistically. They understand Jesus to be claiming to have been present on earth during Abraham's lifetime. And that would then be how he could have seen his day. And that couldn't be because he hadn't even reached the age of retirement. Why they chose 50, I don't know, and I don't think anybody else does. Well, this couldn't possibly be. You're not 50 years old. How could you have seen Abraham? And then comes the I am. Here's Calvin. What Jesus Christ said about himself, that he was before Abraham was created, does not at all refer to his humanity. For he did not become man until many centuries after Abraham's death. And they say, well, how could you? You're not even 50? And he lived 2,000 years ago. What are you talking about? Calvin helps us out. He's not talking about his humanity. He's talking about his eternity. What he's doing is he is taking to himself, and rightly so, the word that God used when Moses asked him, Exodus chapter 3, when I go to your people to tell them what you're telling me to tell them, who will I say sent me? And he says, you tell them that I am sent you. I am that I am. It's the verb to be. In other words, what Jesus is doing here is he's picking up what John has given us in the prologue. In the beginning was the Word, and the Word was with God, and the Word was God. Before Abraham came into existence, I am. He came into existence. I didn't come into existence. Divinity has no past. Deity has no past, no future. Deity is present. I am. I am. He doesn't say before Abraham was, I was. He says, before Abraham was a creature of time, I am. Now we have to stop, but a commentator by the name of Morgan captures this, I think. He says, that, speaking of Jesus' words, is a supreme claim to deity. These are the words of the most impudent blasphemer that ever spoke, or the words of God incarnate. You got to choose. I'm going to decide that he is an impudent blasphemer, or it's God incarnate. Now, what makes this so significant, and that's why I was saying that it kind of builds to this, is in seeing this, Jesus actually provides the answer to the previous questions. So, for example, how is it that he can claim to grant immortality to his followers? How can he say, if you keep my word, you will never see death? On what basis can he say that? Because of who he is. I am. It's also the answer to the question, who are you? Verse 25. I am. I'm God incarnate. It's also the answer to the question, how was it possible for Abraham to see his day? And so they said, well, then we'll become your followers directly. It's been a wonderful conversation and we're going to follow you. No. So they did what was prescribed in Deuteronomy should be done to somebody claiming to be other than he was. Someone claiming to be the prophet of God who wasn't the prophet of God. They picked up their stones to stone him. It's interesting that people's reaction to Jesus is often passionate like that. In Deuteronomy, there was a legitimate judicial process. That's why it was put in place. This is not a judicial process. This is a passionate, arrogant response. This is like, let's just kill him. And Jesus is hidden away. As man, Jesus flees from the stones, writes an ancient commentator. But woe to those from whose heart of stone Jesus flees. Jesus flees from the stones, but woe to those from whose heart of stone Jesus flees.
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1: Lord Jesus, thank you that you are the eternal Christ, that you share the everlasting life of the Father and of the Spirit, that you are the changeless Lord who towers over history. You're master of time, ruler of the ages, undiminished by the passing of the centuries. You're the same yesterday, today, and forever. You are still able to save to the uttermost all who come to God through you. Amen.
0: I'm Bob Lapine. Thanks for studying the Bible with us today. When Jesus healed a blind man, there were some who rejoiced, others who reviled him. Why were the reactions so divided? We'll find out tomorrow. The Bible teaching of Alistair Begg is furnished by Truth for Life, where the learning is for living.

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3: This is Carol Platt-Liebel for townhall.com. It's commencement season again, another class of young Americans heading out into the world. But one statistic says a lot about what they're leaving behind. At top universities this year, left-wing speakers outnumber others 6-1 on commencement stages. That lack of viewpoint diversity points to something deeper, an intellectual climate marked by intolerance and conformity, not curiosity and debate. There was a time when a college degree signaled that a student had learned how to think and had encountered the ideas that shaped the Western tradition. Today, that's no longer a safe assumption. Too often, higher education has become dominated by a narrow ideological framework, with too few faculty willing or able to model real intellectual rigor. The result is predictable. Universities that once fostered inquiry now too often enforce orthodoxy. That's not education, it's indoctrination.
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5: Today, expect plenty of sunshine with temperatures reaching a high of 72, making it not as warm but still pleasant. Tonight will be clear with a low of 48. Tomorrow, anticipate mostly sunny skies with a high of 79, creating another pleasant day ahead. I'm meteorologist Jason Caterina on Faith Talk 1500 and 101.5 FM, online at faithtalkdetroit.com.
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1: When we taught the children the Shorter Catechism, had you asked a child, what is the purpose of your life? He or she would have told you within split seconds, it is to glorify God and enjoy Him forever. Today, many adults cannot give you such eloquent and high and lofty answer. And yet the Bible makes it very clear that God has not only a plan and a purpose for each one of us, but we are under obligation to discover and to find out what is that plan, what is that purpose, in order that may we obey it, in order that we may fulfill God's purpose in our lives, period. And God's ultimate purpose, or should be the result of working His plan and purpose in every one of us, is that we may bring glory to the name of God. And so that His name be lifted up among the nations. That is the ultimate goal of the plan of God and the purpose of God in each individual who's listening to me right now. Now, to be sure, there are blessings, there are benefits, there are glorious things that come to us as a result of us not only knowing but fulfilling the purpose of God in our lives. Yes, that is a fact. Nobody can deny that. But the problem is when we allow the benefits and the blessings to become an end in themselves, we not only wrong God, not only we fail God, but we fail ourselves. But that's not all. When we fail to discover and obey the purpose and the plan of God for our lives, we ourselves become unfulfilled. We ourselves become discontented. We ourselves, we will lose joy of living. We ourselves will be like a dog that's chasing its tail. We will become empty and depressed. We will go through the motions of playing church and going to church and going to this group and that group, but in reality, we are just going through the motions, but we are accomplishing nothing. We will live a life of drudgery and dread. And that is why God's plan and God's purpose for His children is very clear. Because God wants every individual believer. God wants every husband and wife in a marriage relationship. God wants every Christian home. God wants every single person. God wants every Christian ministry. God wants every church not only to discover that plan, but to obey that plan. I have met people in my life across the world who literally would say to me, I don't want to discover God's plan in my life, lest I don't like it. There are some who know the purpose and the plan of God for their lives, but they don't want to obey it. And so they live their Christian life in disobedience, and then they wonder why their lives are in shambles. Here's an important truth. You cannot miss it. You must not miss it. God's plan and God's purpose can best accomplished in community. God's plan and God's purpose for you are best fulfilled when we are in relationship with one another. When everyone is actively working, when everyone is exercising his or her gift in the body, when everyone's hands on deck, when every body is involved, God will show up. In fact, God gives us His blueprint. He gives us His strategy. He gives us His plan of how that works in the Scripture. It's found in the book of Nehemiah. After a series of corrupt kings who ruled over Israel, who would not turn their heart toward God, with some few exceptions, but after constant prodding, after constant preaching, after constant rebuking, after constant calling of His people to stop living for self, to stop pursuing other gods, to stop being busy with life, to stop losing sight of God's vision and plan and purpose for them, to stop losing interest in the things of God. Year after year, prophet after prophet, we declare to them the same message, but they stubbornly refused. Finally, God fulfilled the prophecy that he gave to them through the prophet Jeremiah. And the prophet Jeremiah simply said this: because of your hardness of heart, because you are refusing to repent and turn to the Lord, God is going to send your enemy to come into your land and to drag you into exile. And this exile is going to last for 70 years. And everybody laughed at him. And they said, oh, peace, peace. And Jeremiah said, these false teachers and false prophets running around saying, peace, peace, but there's not going to be peace. And sure enough, right on schedule, just as God said it, the Babylonians come into the land of Israel, and they pillaged, they looted, they destroyed, and they took every able body into exile, into Babylon. And there they stayed for 70 years, just as God said. You remember Daniel and Ezekiel. These were all prophets who have ministered to God's people in exile in the land of Babylon. They were not in Israel. They were in Babylonia. During those 70 years in exile, the Babylonians were defeated by the Persians. Babylon was the superpower of the day. When they went into Israel and pillaged and took people and destroyed the walls of Jerusalem, they were the superpower. But then they ceased to be the superpower, and the Persians came, took over Babylonia, and they became the superpower of the day. But listen to me. God will keep his word to the minutest details, because right on schedule, at the end of the 70 years, God gives a Jewish man who is in the courts of the Persian king, a man by the name of Nehemiah. He gives him favor with the king, and then he asks the king if he will send him back in order to restore the walls of Jerusalem. And Nehemiah goes back to Jerusalem, and he sees what had happened. The walls are broken. Lives are in shambles. Destruction is everywhere. And he looks at these broken walls and he weeps. My friend, I want to tell you something. There's nothing wrong with you weeping over the condition of the Church of Jesus Christ today. There's nothing wrong of weeping over the fact that so many evangelical preachers are afraid to talk about sin and repentance and heaven and hell. But it cannot stop there. You must not just stop at weeping. You must ask God, God, what would you have me do to change my world? God, what would you have me do in order that I make a difference in my world? And that's what Nehemiah did. God said to him, you lead the people to start restoring and rebuilding the walls. Get your people to follow my plan. Get your people to follow my purpose for them in their lives. Now we come to Nehemiah chapter 3. There you find God's incredible strategy, God's blueprint for his plan and purpose for his children. And this is the same blueprint that God is handing every one of us. This is the same plan that God has for his children in the 21st century. God told Nehemiah that God's work cannot be done unless everyone's hand is on deck. God's work cannot be done unless everybody is involved. God's work and God's plan and God's purpose cannot be fulfilled until every single individual become united as one man. Let me give you the three-prong strategy of God. First, it is consolidation. Secondly, cooperation. And thirdly, confirmation. First, God said consolidation. If you read Nehemiah 3, don't get bored with all the names. Just notice one phrase that is repeated again and again and again. One phrase throughout chapter 3. And that phrase that has been repeated over and over and over again is this: and next to them, and next to them, and next to them, and next to them. And it keeps on repeating. Why? Because God is saying that when you stretch your hand to do the work of God, God is going to stretch His hand and bless the work of your hand. And the Bible said that we are co-laborers with Christ. I want you to hear me rather than this one. If the spiritual walls in your home are broken, listen to me. You must unite your family in prayer. You must unite your family in the desire to serve one another, not to fight with one another. You must unite your family in loving each other. You must unite your family on working together. When every member of the family, regardless of their age, begin to work together, pray together, and love each other together, God is going to show up at your home. In any ministry, I don't care what it is, in any church, whenever the whole body becomes involved in prayer, becomes involved in ministry, watch out. God is going to show up in your church. And then Nehemiah chapter 3, verse 1, he says, even the priests were involved in the building of the sheep gates. That's in addition to their priestly work. Now, beloved, listen, when you get a preacher to get his hand dirty and do manual work, that's a miracle. I mean, that really is. Miracles in our time. But listen, this is an even greater miracle in verses 9 and 12. It says the politicians were getting their hands dirty too. They were building the wall. That's an even greater miracle than the preachers. In verse 2, it says single women were building the wall. I have to believe that there are a lot of single men there. Great opportunity for fellowship. It beats the singles bar, hands down. But tragically, as it always seems the case in verse 5, there were those people who wanted a share in the victory, but not a hand in the battle. My beloved friend, listen to me. I want every one of you to ask yourself these questions. Nobody can answer them but you. I can't answer them for you. You can't answer them for me. Here's the question that you need to ask yourself. If everybody in my church is like me, what would happen to my church? If everybody witnesses like I witness, if everybody attends like I attend, if everybody gives like I give, if everybody serves like I serve, if everybody prays like I pray, what would my church be? Let that question haunt you until you answer it to God. There has to be not only consolidation, but also cooperation. Secondly, in building of the wall, Nehemiah realized that there is work for everybody. There's work for everybody. There was a lot of debris that needed to be removed. There was mortar that needed to be mixed. There were stones that needed to be laid. There is supervision that needs to take place. There is encouragement and motivation and uplifting of the sagging spirit of the workers. Somebody needs to go around and encourage people. Let me ask you this question. Could God have built the walls without the people's help? Yeah. The one who said, let there be light, and there was light. He could click his fingers and the walls are up. But he didn't. Do you know why? See, God created us. He made us. He knows everything about us. And God who created us knows that there is no fulfillment in laziness. There is no fulfillment in slothfulness. The God who made us knows that our ultimate fulfillment comes from being co-workers with God. And He gives us a blueprint of the way He wants us to work together, the way He wants His work done, the way He wants to bring glory to His name. And so He provided work for everyone. When I was working on this, I remembered the classic story about the four people named everybody, somebody, anybody, nobody. Let me read it to you. All four of them were working on a very important project. Everybody was asked to do the job. But everybody thought that somebody would do it. Anybody could have done it, so nobody did it. Somebody got angry about that because that was everybody's job. Everybody thought that anybody could do it. But nobody realized that everybody would not do it. It ended up that everybody blamed somebody, when actually nobody asked anybody. Now, beloved, that is sadly duplicated when it comes to discovering and fulfilling the plan of God and the purpose of God for everybody. Because the reality is this: the greatest somebody of all is telling you that there is the most important job to be done. And anybody but you is not being asked to do it. Jesus is asking nobody but you, because the truth is this: the work of God cannot be done without cooperation. Without cooperation. The ministry of encouragement is one of the greatest and forgotten ministry among believers, among the people of God. Prayer ministry, witnessing ministry, serving ministry, motivating ministry, they cannot be done without everybody cooperating. Unfortunately, sometimes in some situations, you find people working at cross purposes. I was thinking about those who work at cross purposes, and I thought of the two guys who were trying to wedge a refrigerator out the door. I mean, they pushed and they shoved, they pulled, I mean, for hours, and that refrigerator would not budge through the door. Finally, one of them turned to the other and groaned in desperation, and he said, "I don't think we will ever get this refrigerator out of the house." And the other guy was absolutely flabbergasted. I mean, he was stunned. He said, "Get it out of the house. I thought you wanted in the house." Listen, hear me right on this one. People who feel so fragile, people whose feelings are so easily hurt, people who refuse forgiving their brothers and sisters for their shortcomings, people whose feelings are always easily hurt, are the very people who sit back and do nothing and complain about what is wrong. And they say, "I'm not going to do anything." They're working at cross purposes with God. They're working at cross purposes for God's plan and purpose for their life. But instead of pouting and folding of their arms and say, "Well, somebody else got to do it," I'm going to challenge you. In fact, remind yourself of the following: that what you do is to the honor of God, it's to the glory of God. And remember this, is only God is the one who's going to reward you. First is consolidation, second is cooperation, and thirdly, there's confirmation. What do I mean by that? I mean that we must confirm and affirm one another. You see, anybody can criticize. Anybody can complain. Anybody can scoff. But it takes godliness. It takes a heart after God's own heart to say, "I want my life to count for something great for God." It takes heart for God to say, "I want to be effective for God. I want to be affirmed, and I want to affirm somebody else in doing the will of God." Husbands and wives, listen to me. I can tell you from personal experience that in order to fulfill God's plan in your marriage, you must confirm and affirm your spouse at least once a day. Parents, if you want your children not just to thrive in this challenging time that we live in, affirm them and confirm them at least once a day. Believers, see to it that you affirm and confirm somebody else at least on a daily basis. Now, listen, I'm not talking about complimenting their looks, and I'm not talking about complimenting their clothes. I'm not talking about these superficial things. They're silly things, and they're superficial things, and they're not really important to me, but I can tell you I am talking about confirming and affirming their good deeds. I'm talking about confirming and affirming their servant spirit. I'm talking about confirming and affirming their service and their ministry. I'm talking about confirming and affirming their commitment to the Lord. I'm talking about confirming and affirming their kindness, their sensitivity, confirming and affirming their good character and their godly lifestyle. You know, the human body never ceases to amaze me. Never ceases to amaze me. I am told that in a given body, there are a variety of cells. For example, the nerve cells are very different from the muscle cells. And I was thinking about this, and the varieties of other cells as well, that each of those cells, when they function as they are supposed to, as they were created to function, the body is healthy. There's no illness. Operate effectively. And I thought, you know, I doubt whether the cells in the different parts of the body get together and vote about what each of them going to do. Well, you do that, brother, you're going to be in bed. I mean, you're going to be sick. I try to imagine if the stomach cell says, I don't want to do this, I want to be the muscle cells, or vice versa. And imagine what happened. In fact, I know doctors call when the stomach cells revolt, they call that indigestion. And when the brain cells revolt, they call that insanity. But when the cells all operate the way they're created to operate, the body will be healthy. And beloved friends, to fulfill God's purpose in your life and in my life, in order to receive the blessing of God as we discover and obey that purpose, we will see the glory of God in our day.
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13: We've got to do it ourselves. I can't wait on my husband, Stephen. Stephen, you do it first, and then I will do it. He's a great husband, great dad, and he does take the lead in a lot of things. But there are moments, instead of blaming him, I need to look at Shannon. Shannon, what do I need to do in this area? So I've got a DIY. Then, as Dr. Chapman, you're saying there, we've got a DIY together. And I like something else we need to, I think, reiterate there is these are affordable repairs.
12: That's Dr. Shannon Warden describing why you may need a renovation project for your marriage and your family. This is Focus on the Family with Jim Daly, and today we're returning to a conversation we started last time with Dr. Gary Chapman and Dr. Warden. I'm John Fuller, and thanks for joining us.
14: John, I'm the last guy you want to talk to about remodeling. I'm so pathetic at this stuff. So I just, you know, not long ago learned what DIY is. Do it yourself. I literally had to ask a guy.
12: Well, it's okay.
14: My
12: no
14: wife,
12: shame.
14: Actually.
12: No
14: what
12: shame.
14: Does that mean? And she said, that means do it yourself. That's how pathetic I am. But, you know, there's so many great TV shows on now about remodeling and how to do it well.
12: And they just keep us there. We want to see how it all finishes.
14: Doesn't say much about our lives, does it? But Gary Chapman and Shannon Warden have come up with a wonderful concept. They describe some of the challenges that families are facing with selfishness, apathy, resentment. And I'll never forget how they compared resentment to having termites in your home. There's an analogy from last time. If you didn't listen, get the download, go to their website. On your smartphone, you can download the app and listen at your pleasure. So do it, because it was good content. The way we combat or fix those problems with godly tools is what they're talking about. Character traits that Dr. Chapman and Dr. Warden have identified. 12 things. Things that include kindness, love, and forgiveness. Very similar to the fruit of the Spirit, right? And I thought they were great reminders for all families about how to focus on what's most important. So if you missed it, get the download.
12: And we'll have details about the book our guests have written, The Do-It-Yourself Guide to Building a Family That Lasts, 12 Tools for Improving Your Home Life, on our website.
14: Gary and Shannon, welcome back to Focus.
13: Good to be back.
15: Thank you.
14: Good to have you. And yeah, things went well last night. I practiced this, and Troy responded with boldness.
15: I'm sure.
14: He's become my architect.
13: Nice. Way to go, Troy.
14: Hey, Shannon, let me start with you. Explain why trust is such a key development tool for our children. What message are we sending to our kids when we don't let them make their own decisions?
13: I've got Presley, Carson, and Avery at home, and God has been so good to in so many ways. Say, Shannon, pay attention to what I'm doing in their personalities. I'm developing their character. This is not all about you having to gut through parenting. Parents, y'all, everybody understands that because it's hard. Parenting's not always glorious work. So God's gracious. He says, Shannon, look, pay attention to what I'm doing to these kids. I've got plans for each one of them. I already anticipate in some ways, without trying to project onto them what they might be, but I already anticipate in each one of their lives what it is maybe God is doing for their future and for the kingdom. So I have to partner with the Lord. I see Carson, for example, who's very driven. He has ideas about things. He's strong-minded. I don't want to punish him for the way the Lord has made him. I want to say, Carson, God has made you this way. This part is great. This part we're going to have to tweak because I got to prepare you for a wife.
14: No, that's good.
13: It is.
14: It recognizes the strengths and weaknesses which every human being has.
13: Yeah. Just calls your attention to something different than the obvious, I've got to punish this, I've got to discipline this. God's doing way more than that. Is it needed? Yeah, but there's way more happening.
14: Well, you know, in that context too, that's where shaming can do such damage, right? I mean, we tend to react with a shaming, we can as parents, with a shaming mentality. Very destructive, isn't it?
9: Yeah, I talked to a 13-year-old who said, I can't ever please my father. You know, everything I do, it's never good enough, you know. And so I think in this chapter, you know, we're dealing with the whole thing of balancing control, the parental control over children, and then teaching children that we do trust them. And one of the ways that we do that is to give them options between things. Even little children, you know, you can bring your bicycle in before dinner or you can bring it in after dinner, okay? But that's your responsibility. If you don't bring it in, you lose the privilege next day. Okay, so they make a choice and we trust them, whichever, but we know either choice is going to be fine with us.
14: Right.
9: Same thing's true with television, you know? Here's three programs, 30-minute programs. You can choose one of them, you know? So we're letting them know we're trusting them, but we've already got parameters there. So when they're little, we control everything.
14: Yeah.
9: When they get to be 18 and go off to college,
14: we
9: can't control anything.
14: Well,
9: so we got to help them get to where they believe in themselves.
14: Yeah, and I'll tell you, I think it's more difficult now in the parenting zone when it comes to technology and gaming and all those things. We hear from a lot of parents, and we experience it ourselves. I mean, that's one of the things that trade-off needs to be dutifully managed by the parent. Any tips in that area of home building when you're looking at, you know, not being overly controlling, giving them that responsibility, but when you got to pull back, how do you go about doing that?
9: Yeah. Well, I think there are guidelines that we need to have, depending on the child's age, obviously, in the early
14: stages. Let's talk about teenagers.
9: Yeah, teenagers, okay. Yeah, because that's really where we run
14: that's
9: into
14: really
9: that.
14: What we're talking about
9: here. Yeah, and I think even with teenagers, we have to say, you know, all your lifetime, we've given you freedom to use technology when we thought it was appropriate for you, and we still do that, and we trust you. And you and I both know that there are people that do things that are not good on technology. And so we want you to use technology and make the most of technology. And so here are some positive ways, you know, and here are some things that we don't want you to do. And obviously, if they're just going into the teenage years, we're going to have to sometimes say, you know, you broke the rule.
14: Right.
9: And you know what that means? You lose it for a week.
14: Yeah.
9: Okay. Well, they learn that with every decision, there's consequences. And so we are the parents. We do have the responsibility to set guidelines for our teenage children because they're teenagers. You know, the brain's not fully developed till we're 25.
14: Right.
9: So we can't just throw them to the wind or they'll make mistakes. And by 25, their lives will be ruined.
14: That's true.
9: So, yeah, but it's that balance between control and trust.
13: Jim, I wanted to share, too, about Avery. Such a conscientious kid. He will say to me, Mama, I saw something in my Googling or searching on the internet, I saw something and I just wanted to tell you because it bothered me. And what he probably would have seen and, you know, certain images that he shouldn't have seen, not necessarily the most explicit. And so I say to him, Avery, the reason that he, by the way, can come to me is because I've said, or to Stephen, we've said, you can tell us anything and we're going to filter that through scriptural truth. And we're going to validate and reaffirm you for what you're trying to do to be pure and to be to make good choices, but bring it to us. And that's one of the things that's been really helpful with us and Avery.
14: Yeah. Let me bring up distractions. It kind of is in that busyness and time management space, I think. But distractions are a growing problem in families today. And I'm sure screens are a big part of that. I see it. We try to, you know, put the phones away at the dinner table. We don't allow them there. And so we can have family discussion and laugh together and all those good things. But those are real, true distractions. How can we manage that area of our lives better?
13: Dr. Chapman,
14: big question.
13: It is, you know, there's nobody busier than this man right here, Dr. Gary Chapman, and he knows something about busyness. I'm trying to practice some of the things I've heard you teach over time, is to do, as Jim's saying, put these things away and prioritize. And that's something we talk a lot about in the DIY book. What are your priorities? Is it growing with your family? Is it growing a family? Then it's going to require us to make some decisions. And I think especially for myself, career decisions and time management decisions. So Dr. Chapman, help me.
9: Yeah, I do think it's a matter of priority.
14: It's the blueprint.
9: Yeah. And I think most of us who are married and have children would say our priority is our family. I mean, we put them, you know, as a priority. But when you look at our lifestyle, that doesn't always look like that because we're making choices and dad's doing what he wants to do and mom's doing what she wants to do. And, you know, one of the saddest things I encountered recently was at a funeral, and the father had died, and the 26-year-old after the funeral, his son said to me, "I never knew my father. He worked all week long, and on Saturday he played golf, and I never spent any time with him." Mm. And I thought, man, I mean, I walked away with tears in my eyes.
14: Yeah.
9: Because, you know, and I think as a family, periodically, we need to assess this, you know. Are we living like our relationship in the family is more important than a lot of this other stuff that we're involved in? And it's good stuff. You know, and the kids can be involved in this sport and that sport and this piano and that musical thing. And all these things are good. And I'm not saying we shouldn't do those things. But there has to be time in which we're relating to each other. And it can be done in some of those contexts, you know. But when we're sitting around the house and everybody's on their phone and nobody's sharing anything with each other, we drift apart.
14: Yeah.
9: Yeah, and we don't have the input that we need to have in each other's lives.
14: It's an irony. We're connected digitally, but we're not connected humanly. Mm-hmm. And that's the problem. Yeah. Shannon, you had that situation with your dad, right? He passed away not long ago, and you had some second thoughts about that.
13: Oh, my goodness. My dad, I probably was 38 years old the first time I heard my dad say he loved me. Mm. And he's that's a good man. That was a great, hardworking man who loved me in service all those years. He had not come from a family that was emotionally expressive. And so it took me maturing and again, DIYing here to a degree to enter into conversation with my dad such that I could say to him, "Daddy, I love you." And he could say back, "I love you." And that just, you know, that does. It changes your life. And so parents who are raising kids right now, parents who've raised your kids, I love to talk to that parent too who did miss out, you know, who feels like they've missed out. You've not missed out. If you're still here, you've not missed out. So say it. I love you. Write it. Text it. In your digital age, text it to that 30-year-old or that 35-year-old or that 50-year-old or however it is. But it's not too late if you're still here. And so, Dr. Chapman, you were talking about something there that made me think, too, is we can connect through activity. And that's something our family is trying to do. Stephen is he's our son's basketball coach. Avery's the assistant coach. Presley's cheerleading right there in front of us, and I'm just filling in however I can. That's actually one of those moments where I get to sit and just watch. But it's us together on a Saturday at the church playing upward basketball and upward cheer, and we're doing it together.
9: Yeah.
14: You know, Gary, let me ask that question because we've mentioned it here about that inability for a dad to say I love you.
9: Yeah.
14: Why is that? I mean,
9: I think most of the time it's what Shannon referred to, and that is the father never heard those words from his father.
14: Yeah.
9: The only time he ever said those words is when he was in love with his wife. And probably after the in love wore off, he probably doesn't say it to his wife either. He just assumes she knows I love her. I'm working. I'm doing.
14: You would think like so often a child of an alcoholic never has a drink because of the pendulum effect. And so a man who comes from that kind of home, you think would understand the hole it created in them, and they would go the other way.
9: Yeah.
14: But it doesn't always happen that way.
9: It doesn't always happen. Sometimes it happens, but not always.
13: Well, and my dad actually came from a home where the dad was alcoholic, and he, you know, abandoned them, and it was just, you know, it was a hard story. And what my dad's commitment to himself and to his future family as a young man and then as an older man was, I will never drink. And in that way, he was loving me by and my brothers and my mom by never drinking because he didn't want to go down that same road.
14: But it's almost, I would imagine this, unless he expressed that, it's almost like you got to figure that out.
13: Yes.
14: I mean, it's a puzzle.
13: It is.
14: And they don't really come forward and say, this is why I do this.
13: Yeah. Well, my dad was saved in his 30s.
14: Yeah.
13: And it was part of the Lord filling that hole.
14: Yeah. Mm-hmm. And it's just the way we don't learn to communicate, which brings me to this great concept you have about the concern box.
13: Yes.
14: This is another one I'm going to implement tonight at the house. I love this. When I come home and say these things, of course, Gary, this has happened a couple times with the programs we've taped. So Gene will say, who'd you talk to today? So when I come home tonight and say, hey, we're going to set up this concern box, tell us what it is.
13: Well, what it is we've got boxes and things like this where we'll say, listen, I want to know what's going on. So if nothing else, write it down. You know, put it in this box, and this can be our concern box, our prayer box. It, you know, just it's a fun and creative way. So for the parents who are thinking, I would like to DIY, this is a great little way, just a little way. You're just doing something different, a new work in your family's life. Here's our little box, and you can put a prayer request in there, and we're going to get them out at supper or breakfast or whenever. We're going to pray about it. It's a concern. Maybe the kid knows, I don't want to say this maybe in front of the whole family, but I feel safer writing it. It's just fun. It's a creative way to open up different conversations.
14: No, that is good. One of the things we've done recently is do conversation starters around dinner.
13: Yes.
14: So we all wrote three down, put them in a Ziploc baggie, and we bring one out a night out of the baggie. So last night it was the one I wrote, which is funny. It was, what is the origin of virtue?
9: Oh. Small topic.
14: Troy's like, what?
13: Nice.
14: But it ended up being a good discussion.
13: Yeah.
14: You know, what's the character of God and where does the goodness come from?
12: Yeah. What a great conversation today on Focus on the Family with Jim Daly. We're talking with Dr. Gary Chapman and Dr. Shannon Warden. They've teamed up to write a wonderful book called The Do-It-Yourself Guide to Building a Family That Lasts. 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
14: I think my favorite part of your book, The DIY Guide to Building a Family That Lasts, is the chapter on fun. Because I like this part. I mean, the best memories we have in our family is when we're, you know, laughing so hard milk is coming out our nose. You know that situation where you take that drink and somebody says something and boom, it's all out. And we just love that. And there's so many experiences that we have like that. But I mean, I could do that every day if it were possible. But talk about the importance of fun. And not everybody, you know, it's interesting, not everybody's wired in that way. And Dr. Chapman, in particular, I'd like to hear from you about that, about the, and I don't want to pick on the engineering accountant. I love you guys and you girls that do that job. But that engineering left brain kind of thing, sometimes it trips a person up that they don't have a lot of fun, but families need fun.
9: Yeah, and it can be in different ways because some things one person would consider to be fun and relaxing and the other person wouldn't, okay?
14: Yeah.
9: Well, that's all right. We can stretch each other, you know. Maybe, for example, a husband and wife, he likes to walk and she doesn't like to walk. Well, he can walk slower and they can take short walks, you know?
14: Right, then
9: he can say, okay, what would you like to do? And maybe it's something he's not interested in, but he can give. And so we can go to where the other person is in terms of what makes them relax and what makes them feel good. But I think with children, again, children are also different. But the parent has to decide we're going to have some family times. It's not just going to be routine, routine, routine every day. We're going to have family time, and we're going to build it in. And some maybe one night it's going to be we're going to play games together. One night we're going to go shoot basketball together. One night we're going to do this. And it may not be every night, but if we don't plan it, it may not happen. And we wake up 10 years down the road and realize we don't look back on any family times we had. We were just all busy doing our own thing.
14: You, in fact, urge families to create a fun chart. Now, being more spontaneous, that kind of dampens my fun. But I don't know. How do you do a fun chart? Okay, kids, it's 9 o'clock. Let's have some fun.
13: Yeah. Well, right, there's the chart. And I loved your example there of the bag or whatever. You said y'all putting slips of paper in. Same thing with fun. What are some fun things you want to do? And you just pull out of that bag or that box. Or so it can be a chart. Mostly, don't get held up on the specific delivery of that goal. It's just do it, do something. If you want different results, do something different. And this is a fun way. Ask your kids, by the way, how can we have more fun? What? Right, I said it. How can we have more fun? And get their ideas. Let them help you too.
14: It always involves ice cream with the kids. It's just about ice cream. Hey, you both describe yourselves as workaholics, so let's speak to that segment of the audience. And you say you both married fun-loving people, which is interesting. I don't know if that kind of opposite thing attracts. I would tend to think maybe you're looking for that in that other person. But you both said you married spouses that love mm-hmm. to have fun. So how does that workaholic have to discipline themselves to not be thinking of the list constantly?
9: Well, you got the right word, discipline.
14: Yeah.
9: It is discipline. Mm-hmm. And I remember when our kids were still at home, of course, our kids are grown now, but when our kids were still at home, of course, I was a pastor, and I had all the things that go with that. Every pastor knows all of that. You know, it's a 24-hour job. I would arrange in my schedule, if I knew I had something that I had to do at church that night, I would arrange to be home at 3 o'clock in the afternoon when the kids came home. And I'd have time with them, homework or whatever, before dinner. And then I'd go back to the church. But I spent that time with them. But that's discipline. Because there's always something you could be doing during that time, you know.
14: Oh, yeah.
9: And we have to say no to some things in order to say yes to the family. But I say to pastors who sometimes say to me, well, I can't do it. I'm just so busy. Look, you choose your schedule more than a lot of people do. Many people are tied into 8 to 5, you know. You're not tied into that. You can take a break. And so I think if we understand how important it is that we have time with our family, then we choose to make time. And yes, it's for those who are workaholic, it's harder for you than it is for other people. But we can do what we believe to be important.
14: Yeah, that's so good. I think one of the most powerful stories that I've known about is a man who worked as a youth pastor, and he was busy. And I would speak directly to those working in Christian ministry, because we can justify spending a lot of time doing ministry because we're doing good things. And you have to discipline yourself to pull back so your family gets some of that good time with you. Mm-hmm. But this youth pastor, he said he had just come off a junior high retreat over the weekend. He got back Sunday afternoon late, and he had to take a quick shower and get back to the church for another youth event Sunday night. And he hugged his 4-year-old daughter, and he said, honey, I've got to go talk to people about Jesus tonight. And the 4-year-old said, that's good, Daddy. When are you going to talk to me about Jesus? Wow. He quit his youth pastor job, got a job in the automobile industry in Detroit there, so he would have an 8-to-5 job, so he was home every night. Isn't that interesting?
9: Yeah.
14: I mean, he caught it. She kind of laid a David stone right between his eyes, right? And, good for him as a dad. He understood what that meant. What she was really saying was, I need more of you, Dad.
9: Yeah.
14: And
9: yeah.
14: he got it. So that was good. But that's what you're driving at.
9: Yeah.
14: Make sure your priorities are right. You urge families to work on prevention and maintenance. Of course, again, this is all in this metaphor of the home improvement project. Mm-hmm. And you say that rather than wait for that crisis to erupt. Now, for me, I'm all about that. I want to change the water heater well before it leaks out, right? But some people don't do that.
13: Yeah.
14: But why is it important to not wait for the catastrophe, but to do the maintenance ahead of time?
13: I asked our builder, I said, talk to me about maintenance. Why is it so important to maintain the home? And, you know, give me a tip as a builder, a real builder, a literal home builder. Give me a tip as a home life builder. And he said, people, we have to guard the outside of our homes because the damage, the threat is going to come from outside. So you make sure things like your, you know, insulation is good, and you make sure if there are holes or cracks that they're filled. If there's a tear or damage in the roof, you make sure that it's repaired and it patched. But you got to protect from the outside in. What is it so let's take it now to relationships. What are you allowing on the outside to come in and possibly change you for the worst? And so when we talk about maintenance, that's probably one of the two key points that I like to make in particular is from the outside in, what are you allowing into your home? So we go back to everything we've talked about, screens and work and attitudes and expectations and so you're thinking about what's coming in and how do you guard your home life. The second thing I like to talk to folks about is just the matter of take so little time to mess things up. It takes a long time to clean it up, to build it up, but it takes such little time to mess it up or tear it down. And you've got to make choices around this. It's going to take some work.
9: Yeah, the other thing we're saying in the book is that once you get some of these things moving in a positive direction, and you see significant improvement in your family life, don't just assume it's going to be that way forever.
14: Keep working.
9: Yeah, keep working, you know.
13: Constantly.
9: So you spoke her love language, you know, for 3 years, but then you got busy and forgot about it, okay? Mm-hmm. She's going to say pretty soon, oh, my tank is empty, you know, my love language is, or whatever, you know. So we have to maintain the things. When we make progress, we want to continue to making progress and not be going backwards.
14: Yeah, and this is probably a good place to end, the do-overs. Why is having the do-over important? I like it.
9: Yeah.
13: I say to our kids, you know, it's kind of like a timeout in professional sports. We're going to time this thing out and come here. And now this is where you went wrong right there. Now let's try it again. And that is a literal do-over. See, now that works. Okay, and that's the same for the sports enthusiast. I'm all over the place with my metaphors, Dr. Chapman, but, you know, for the sports enthusiast there or for anybody who just understands, hey, to carry it back to home building here, that is off. Something's off about that. I think we're going to have to take that down, fix it, and get it right. I don't think I want to live with that. We're going to have to fix it. So same with the do-over. Those are some literal examples, and again, they're even with my kids, I will say, or with Stephen, hey, I want to try that again. Yeah. That is the art of the do-over.
14: Yeah. You know, it's powerful. You think of Jesus with the woman who was caught in adultery. That was perhaps humanity's biggest do-over, right? He said, go and sin no more. And he had every right to go ahead and pass execution on her and let the crowd stone her.
13: Yeah.
14: But he said, he who is without sin, let him cast the first stone.
9: Yeah.
14: Right? There's a do-over.
9: Yeah.
13: Such beautiful humility in that. And that's from our Lord. Perfect. Jesus Christ there, perfect perfection, sinless, and he's modeling that for us. He's doing it himself, so we will do it ourselves.
14: That's so true. Man, Gary and Shannon, this has been so good once again. The great concept of the DIY for those of us, I'm putting myself in that category, that only 6 years ago did I learn that meant do it yourself, DIY guide to building a family that lasts. This is wonderful. The resource is terrific. Whether you're just starting out with your first child or have adult kids and want to strengthen those relationships, there are so many wonderful principles here for your marriage too. Make a monthly pledge of any amount to focus on the family, and we'll say thank you by sending a copy of Gary and Shannon's book to you. And here's what your donations are paying for. A man named Richard described how a move to California created a lot of stress for his family, but he was able to lean on Focus on the Family for advice and encouragement. And decades later, he's sending our resources to his grandchildren and even his great-grandchildren. Richard said, "You will never know how much you helped us. And my wife and I will celebrate our 52nd wedding anniversary soon, and I don't think we would have ever made that milestone without the lessons from Focus. So thank you." Man, that's good.
15: That is amazing. How wonderful.
14: Yeah, it is. And what an awesome privilege we have together, working together with God and our donors to strengthen marriages and equip parents all year long. 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
14: Gary and Shannon, again, thank you so much for being with us. This is great stuff.
13: Thank you, Jim.
9: Always good to be with you. Thank you.
14: Now, do you guys mind if we go to my house and look at some leaky pipes? 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
2: With SRN News, I'm Rich Thomason in Washington. The Trump administration is determined to keep Ebola-infected Americans abroad from entering the U.S., a special facility being set up in Kenya to monitor them. Another jolt for the shaky Iran ceasefire. Kuwait said

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7: 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And I added the corollary, when your dreams exceed your memories, the future is bright.
6: 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The stories of what he's done encourage us and build our faith. But we can't stay there. God's mission moves us forward. 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
11: How are you doing in the race of life? 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
1: I don't know about you, but I'm the kind of a person that will start a project and not always finish it. Like, take my office as an example. It gets very messy. I have lots of books piled up, and it's getting so cluttered, I can't find anything. In fact, one time I lost my wife for 2 days. Like, what? So it's time to straighten it out, and I start to organize, and I'll get it completed with maybe a few things left out, and then that little mess will turn into a big mess, and it will be a problem all over again. And you know, spiritually, we too can grow complacent and lazy, and that's what was happening to Israel. Of course, they had gone to Jerusalem to rebuild the walls. They were successful. The walls were completed in 52 days. Nehemiah felt like, hey, my job is done. He went back to Babylon to continue on as the cupbearer, advisor, counselor to the king. And then a report came to Nehemiah that the people had gone back again, that there was sin among them again, that there was compromise, that everything was falling apart, reminding us that just because you have a good beginning doesn't mean you will necessarily have a good finish. So that brings us now to our text, Nehemiah 10, verse 28. And this is what they did before their fall began. Nehemiah 10, verse 28, the rest of the people, the priests, Levites, gatekeepers, singers, temple servants, and all who separated themselves from the pagan temple of the land in order to obey the Lord, together with their wives, sons, daughters, and all who were old enough to understand, joined their leaders and bound themselves with an oath. They swore a curse on themselves if they failed to obey the law of God as issued by the servant Moses. They solemnly promised to carefully follow all the commands, regulations, and decrees of the Lord our God. So they promised to carefully follow all the commands of Scripture. Here's another thing. They separated themselves from ungodly influences. They separated themselves from ungodly influences. Look at verse 28. Then the rest of the people, the priests, Levites, gatekeepers, singers, separated themselves from the pagan people of the land in order to obey the law of the Lord, saying, we promised to not let our daughters marry the pagan people of the land and not to let our sons marry their daughters. If you want to be a godly person, you have to separate yourself from some things and join yourself to others. Being a Christian is saying no to some things and saying yes to others. Psalm 1 sums it up perfectly. It says, happy is a man or woman who walks not in the counsel of the ungodly, or stand in the way of sinners, or sit in the seat of the scornful. That's what they don't do. But in contrast, their delight is in the word of the Lord. In it do they meditate day and night. In Timothy, Paul writes, flee youthful desires and follow righteousness, faith, and peace along with those that call on the Lord out of a pure heart. And so here's what was happening to Israel. They were being pulled down by ungodly people, and they were intermarrying with them and found themselves worshiping the false gods. And this is why it was an issue. And this is why the Bible says, don't be unequally yoked together with non-believers, for what fellowship does light have with darkness, or righteousness with unrighteousness? Or as a more modern translation puts it, don't become partners with those who reject God. How can you make a partnership out of right and wrong? That's not partnership, that's war. Is light best friends with darkness? Christ goes strolling with the devil? Do trust and mistrust hold hands? It's a good translation. And the answer, of course, to those questions is, of course, no. So we don't want to marry or become romantically entangled with someone who's not a believer. However, the Bible is not advocating complete isolation and no contact with non-believers. Otherwise, how are we going to reach them with the gospel? Because we're to go into all the world and preach the gospel, right? So we have to find that balance between the two, because the Great Commission is to go into all the world and preach the gospel, making disciples of all nations, baptizing them in the name of the Father, Son, and Holy Spirit, teaching them to observe all things that Christ has commanded us. So we do want to reach people with the gospel, but I read this stat the other day. 95% of all Christians have never led a person to Christ. This stat also said 59% of Christians say they seldom or never share their faith with others. That's almost 60%. How many of you share your faith with others? Raise your hand. Good for you. I feel like you're bragging now, honestly. No, it's a little, oh, look at me. No, I asked you to. Wonderful. Thank you for doing that. Also, the people invested in God's kingdom. Look at verse 32. They said, we promise to obey the command to pay the annual temple tax of 1/8 of an ounce of silver for the care of the temple of our Lord. So they were tithing. The word tithe means tenth. Some would say, well, tithing is not in the New Testament. Okay. So tithing is not in the New Testament, you say, therefore I give nothing. Wait, how did you arrive at that conclusion? It's clear in both the Old and New Testament that the believers should invest their finances into the kingdom. Why? Because where your treasure is, there will your heart be also. Whatever you spend your money on is what you have the greatest interest in. And I hope you have an interest in the kingdom of God. And by the way, 10% is ground level, not the highest. It's entry level. The Bible even talks about bringing your tithes and offerings to the Lord. And there are so many direct statements in the New Testament about the importance of giving. In fact, 1 Corinthians 16:2, Paul says, the believer should set aside a sum of money on the first day of the week. We should give systematically, not sporadically or when it occurs to us, but it's something you plan on. You're to give proportionately. Paul says in 1 Corinthians 16, you should give in keeping with your income. Each person should give in keeping with their income. So some can give more, some can give less, but it's okay. But give something, and you are to give joyfully. 2 Corinthians 9:6 says, determine how much you'll give. Don't give reluctantly or in response to pressure, for God loves a cheerful giver. And finally, if we do this, God promises he will meet our needs. 2 Corinthians 9:8, God will generously provide all you need, and you'll have everything you need and plenty left over to share with others.
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1: 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It's a vacation with a purpose. And we're going to be taking a tour of Israel April 6 to 15, 2027. 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
1: Now, I wish I could say, and they followed these commitments and they lived happily ever after, and the book of Nehemiah ends, but it doesn't end there. That's not what happened at all. They listened to and obeyed the word of God. They separated themselves from ungodly people. They gave it their finances, and then they turned their backs on God. Wow, does that sound familiar? Sounds just like us. We've all, in one way, shape, or form, had lapses in our faith or grown somewhat complacent or lost the eye of the tiger, if you will. This happened to the church of Ephesus. Jesus said to them, "Hey, I know all the things you do. I see your hard work and patient endurance. I know you don't tolerate evil people. You've patiently suffered for me without quitting. But I have this complaint against you," Jesus said. "You don't love me as much as you did at first. Look how far you've fallen." And so here's old Nehemiah. He's back with the king again in Babylon. He hears what's happening in Israel. It's like the old expression, when the cat's away, the mice will play. And even worse, he hears that Tobiah, who was working with this guy named Sanballat. Remember I talked about Sanballat and Tobiah? They're always giving Israel a hard time, opposing them when they went to rebuild the wall, slandering them, threatening their lives, and yet the people of God persisted. Guess who's back in town? They gave Tobiah a room in the temple. It's like the fox was in the hen house. So Nehemiah now needs to leave Babylon, go back to Israel, and take care of business. Look at what happens. Nehemiah 13:8. He says, "I became very upset. I threw all of Tobiah's belongings out of the room, and I demanded the rooms be purified, and I brought back the articles for God's temple, grain offerings, and the frankincense. Out with the old, in with the new. When something's dirty, you need to clean it." They fumigated the place, and they tossed Tobiah out. Sometimes we get a Tobiah in our life. It can be an addiction. It can be an old sin coming back again. "Hey, come and live in the guest room. You're not living here, but you can stay in this room." And next thing you know, it's taking your life over again. And that's exactly what they did. And they needed to get him out, plain and simple. This reminds us of when Jesus cleansed the temple. Remember? He went into the money changers. He overturned the tables, drove them out with a whip. It's like Indiana Jones. And then he had to do it a second time because those same people came in again and set their tables up. And sometimes there needs to be some serious cleaning in our life because we've allowed little compromises to come in. So Nehemiah took action. He cleaned house. And I wonder if someone needs to clean house spiritually today in their own life. God says in Jeremiah 3:22, "Return, you backsliding children, and I will heal your backsliding." It's always good to know when we've messed up, we can be forgiven if we'll return to God. Coming back to the message of Jesus to the church of Ephesus, after he told them they had left their first love, he then goes on to say, "Remember therefore from where you have fallen, repent and do the first works quickly." Interesting, quickly. In other words, he's saying you need to act on this. Listen, if the Holy Spirit of God is touching your heart right now, and maybe there's some area in your life where there's been compromise, or some Tobiah, so to speak, has taken up a guest room, or some addiction, or some sin has returned, or something that's probably coming to the forefront of your mind right now is there. This is the time to deal with it and do it quickly. How are you doing in the race of life? Have you lost your way? Have you lost the eye of the tiger, so to speak? Well, then it's time to make that recommitment again, and Christ can forgive you. Because we all want to finish this race well. I wonder where we all are in the race of life. You know, when you're older, you say, "Well, I'm toward the end." Okay. True. When you're younger, you say, "I've got so far to go and so much time." Well, maybe you do and maybe you don't. Because actually, you don't know when your life will end, do you? So every day should be precious to you. Live every day as though it were your last day, because one day it will be. Someone put it this way: inside every old person is a young person wondering what in the world just happened. It's funny how you all of a sudden are an old person. When did I become an old person? I don't think like an old person. Yeah, you probably do. But anyway, you can deny it all you want. It is what it is, all right? But life is passing quickly, and we don't know when that race is going to end, and we want to finish it well. And there might be somebody here that hasn't even started in the so-called race of life. Remember I said the three most important decisions you'll make in life? Number one, what you do with Jesus Christ. You see, Jesus Christ, the Son of God, who was born in that manger, born of a virgin, supernaturally, who voluntarily went to the cross and died for the sin of the world and rose again from the dead and now is ready to change every human heart because he stands at the door of our life and he knocks and says, if we'll hear his voice and open the door, he'll come in. He's here, and I have to make a decision about Jesus. I can't say, well, he was a great philosopher. He was a wonderful moral teacher. I have admiration for him. He didn't say, admire me. Jesus said, follow me. So either I believe what he said about himself, that he is the Son of God. I believe what he said himself, he's the only way to the Father. Because Jesus said, I am the way, the truth, and the life, and no man comes to the Father but by me, or I reject it. You say, well, Greg, I'm not comfortable with those two choices. I don't accept him. I don't reject him. I'm just neutral. You can't be neutral. To be undecided is to be decided. This is an either-or proposition. This is a yes or no response. Do you believe he's the Son of God? Do you believe he can change your life? And then say yes to him or say no, I don't believe any of it. And some of us have never made that decision. And you can make it right here, right now. You can ask Christ to come into your life and forgive you of all of your sin. Or if you've fallen, remember that commercial on TV, the lady falls, I've fallen and I can't get up. Life alert, right? I have one of those at home. No, I don't. Maybe I should, you know. But you can get up because God will pick you up, but you have to call out to him. And if you're one of those people that stumbled and fallen, just call out to the Lord. Seek the Lord while he may be found. Call upon him while he is near. Let the wicked forsake his way and the unrighteous man his thoughts. And let him return to our God who will abundantly pardon. I love that. The Lord is near. He's here. He's ready to change you. Why don't you respond? Do it quickly. Pray this prayer after me, right where you are. Just pray it. You could pray it out loud if you like, but just pray these words after me. Lord Jesus, I know that I am a sinner, but I know that you're the Savior who died on the cross for my sin and rose again from the dead. I turn from my sin now, and I choose to follow you from this moment forward. In Jesus' name I pray. Amen.

0: 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It's all about relationships. The subtitle is God's Design for Relationships That Last.
1: That's right.
0: Let me ask you this. If a marriage is in trouble, or even if it's just not quite as vibrant as it used to be, what's something that someone can do today to help get things back on track and moving in the right direction?
1: I would say strike the word divorce from your vocabulary. Wedlock should be a padlock. And even if you are having disagreements, you can work through them. People will often dissolve marriages over so-called irreconcilable differences. Listen, Kathy, my wife, and I have had irreconcilable differences for 52 years. She's neat and I'm messy. She's sometimes late. I'm usually on time. And the list goes on. But you can work through these things. And I have done a lot of marriage counseling over the years, and I can think of some marriages that were hanging by a thread. And I pleaded with the people, stay together. You can get through this. And they divorced. And I've had people come to me afterwards who said, we wish we'd listened to what you said. We could have fixed this. We could have gotten through this. And so just go into it with the mindset that we're going to get this worked out. We're going to forgive where necessary. We're going to forget where necessary. And we're going to get this marriage on a strong footing. Maybe it hasn't been up to this point, but now it will be. But go into it planning for success, not for failure. Don't even utter the word divorce when you're having a disagreement or an argument. Again, wedlock should be a padlock, but not, I don't mean that in a negative way. Oh, I'm locked in. I'm stuck with her. I'm stuck with him. Yes, the Bible does say that the two become one, but the word that is used there to talk about that adhesive nature of marriage is not the idea of being stuck to someone against your will. It's the idea of holding on to someone. Think of a mountain climber. They hold on to the side of that mountain for dear life. You're holding on to each other for dear life, loving that person, wanting what's best for them, moving forward in your relationship with Christ and growing in your love for each other. So I put a bunch of this down in a brand new book that I've written called Am I Doing This Right? God's Design for Relationships That Last. 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Pretty much everything I say, as you know, is built on biblical principles, but I illustrate from our lives and things that we've learned together. So I think you're really going to benefit from it if you've been married for many years or if you're newlywed. 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And we're going to rush you your copy of this brand new book, Am I Doing This Right? 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
4: Francis Scott Key wrote of a flag that refused to fall, a powerful reminder that freedom endures only when it's defended. 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
7: See, if you're an ambassador, you're not an undercover ambassador. You're not a covert ambassador, that's called a spy. And if you'll note the text, it doesn't say we are God's spies. It says we're his ambassadors. So we gladly carry the flag of the kingdom we represent and the name of the one that we call Lord. We won't have much generational impact for the good if we're spies for the kingdom. We're ambassadors.
6: 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We're so glad you're here to listen. 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
7: You get to know the Bible initially by you introduced to the stories and the characters of Scripture. All of us begin that way. You don't know their context. You don't know how they're related. There are these dramatic events and incidents where God touched the life of an individual. And then as you become a bit more familiar with it, you can maybe begin to know where you would go to find the story. If you were going to look for the story of Noah and his ark, you probably wouldn't look for that in the Gospel of John. And you start to become familiar a bit with the broader narrative. The second step in building this generational faith, you don't stop there. I learned this years ago. Church was small and I'd be teaching. I didn't used to do outlines. Can you imagine something so glorious? And I would say, oh, you know the story of Nehemiah. Then I would take off and somebody would come, and inevitably somebody would come after service and say, Pastor, I don't know who Nehemiah is. And I realized that we didn't have a uniform familiarity with the story. We didn't all know the characters. And so I began to print those outlines so you'd at least have a bit of the background. But after you get familiar with the characters, then you've got to invest the effort to actually read your Bible. You've got to step past that. Oh, I don't do that. I don't like to read. Okay, listen. It's available digitally. On our own apps, you can listen to the Bible. The systematic, consistent reading of your Bible will transform your faith. I don't think you can sustain your faith in the current environment we're in without that consistent. And as you begin to read your Bible, there's another habit that will emerge. You'll begin to recognize from time to time a phrase or a statement or a verse that seems impactful to you. It's like, oh, that makes sense to me. Every verse won't, every chapter won't, sometimes every book won't. But you'll read a verse and it will somehow resonate with you. If you're doing the Bible reading with us, I would invite you for the next few weeks, write down a verse a day. Just take a verse out of the daily reading and go, oh, that's a good verse for me. And if you read it and you don't find a verse today, I'm okay, no shame, just go on. I brought you just a sampling of what I'm talking about. Psalm 9 and verse 9 says, the Lord is a refuge for the oppressed and a stronghold in times of trouble. That's really good to know. That if you're being oppressed, challenged, threatened, if there's expressions of pushback in your life that aren't logical, they don't just seem physical, if they're spiritual in nature, you should know that God is a refuge for you. And you can say, God, I feel vulnerable. I feel exposed. I don't know how to navigate this. But I thank you that you're my refuge. That's really important to know about God. That he's a stronghold when you're walking through troubling times, because troubling times come to all of us. See, we've got to move past the Bible as some theoretical collection of documents from antiquity. Folks, if it isn't relevant today, you're just a historian. People of faith believe that what God has said and done, God is saying and doing today. That God is a stronghold in times of trouble. Those who know your name will trust in you because you have never forsaken those who trust in you. That's a really important thing to know about God. You may not know how to spell Nebuchadnezzar, but you should know that God is a stronghold in times of trouble. I'll give you another example, Psalm 103. Praise the Lord, O my soul, and forget not all his benefits. I read that and I think, well, I don't even know what his benefits are. I haven't forgotten them. I never learned them. You know, Christians would rather go to a seminar on heaven than go to heaven. Oh, come on. We're theoretical Christians. We want to do another study. I want to have a practicum. I'd be glad to teach a class on how to be born again, but you can't come to the second session until you bring somebody you led to the Lord. Well, I don't know about that. Look at this psalm. It's amazing. Psalm 103, praise the Lord, O my soul, and forget not all his benefits. He forgives all your sins. He heals all your diseases. He redeems your life from the pit. He'll crown you with love and compassion. He'll satisfy your desires with good things, renew your youth like the eagles. You might want to know that list of benefits. As you read your Bible, start to pay attention. There'll be a verse that makes sense to you. If you put a date in the margin of your Bible out beside it, you'll be able to track your own growth and maturity because you go back and read that chapter a few months later or that passage some season later, and you'll remember where you were when that verse spoke to you, and you'll realize you're in a different place now, and you'll go, oh, I've got a different perspective. There's a difference in how a 10-year-old sees the world and a 20-year-old or a 40-year-old. Not good or bad, just different. We want to grow in our faith. But there's another step. You read the Word of God, but you can't stop there. And these are really intentional, purposeful, as much as moving from knowing Bible stories and characters to say, I'm going to read my Bible regularly. The next step in this progression of establishing a generational faith is you're willing to lead your life under the authority of God's word. Abraham just didn't hear God's voice. He chose to do what God invited him to do. Yielding to the authority of Scripture, changing your behavior. You have no idea how many times I've had a conversation, multiplied hundreds of times. People say to me, I know what the Bible says, but let me tell you what I think. And I'm always, inside of me, I'm going, oh, I'm most enthused to know. How you're interested in setting aside what God has invited you to. We all do that. Well, maybe he didn't really mean it. I gave you a couple of verses, Exodus 15. This is God. He's speaking to a group of people that 4 days earlier were still Egyptian slaves. I mean, they've still got the odors of Egypt in their clothing. I mean, they are freshly delivered through the Red Sea. God, Moses says to them, if you listen carefully to the voice of the Lord your God and you do what is right in his eyes, if you pay attention to his commands and keep all of his decrees, I'll not bring on you any of the diseases I brought on the Egyptians. For I'm the Lord who heals you. The word heals is the modern Hebrew word for physician. God said, I'll be your doctor. But it's not some arbitrary promise. It's not just like whimsical. Did you catch it? There's conditions for that promise. He said, if you pay attention to my commands and you keep my decrees, if you'll do what's right in my eyes, you have to have the intent of honoring me. He said, if you will honor me, if you'll give your heart to that, I will care for you. Now, most of us would like God to care for us when we have a problem we want cared for. But I have to say, most of the rest of the time, we just hope he's not paying much attention. Like you're the youngest in a long string of kids, and he's just letting you raise yourself. Until you get in a hard place, then you start quoting his word to him and going, you said you'd heal me. You see, we have to willingly submit our lives to the authority of God. Now, we do that incrementally. The same way you mature as a person emotionally or physically or with regard to responsibility, you mature with the Lord. You'll do that incrementally over time if you choose to do so. It's not automatic. Sitting in church will not cause you to mature if you don't choose to. You'll have to willfully submit yourself to the truth that God makes real to you. Not the truth that he's made real to me, the truth he's made real to you. God doesn't ask of all of us what he asked of Abraham. But God made a remarkable promise to Abraham. We do too much comparison of ourselves with others. I went to the hospital once to pray for a man. He was facing a life-threatening emergency. He was scheduled for surgery the next morning, and he was a churched person. He didn't live here. He was a churched person, but he really didn't know the Lord. And I said, I wouldn't want anybody that I cared about to face the procedure you have tomorrow without knowing they were prepared to meet the Lord. Could we pray? And he said, oh, we don't need to pray. He said, I'm a good man. And I said, well, I don't doubt that, but that's not the standard. And he said, well, I'm a whole lot better than the man that lives across the street from me. He was just as sincere as he could be. And I said, well, I don't even doubt that, but unless the man that's across the street from you is sitting on the throne when you step into eternity, that's not going to help you. So we prayed together. We spend too much time comparing ourselves to other people. Folks, what you want to do is practice obedience to the truth that God has made known to you. If you know to tell the truth, stop lying. If you know to be generous, practice that. If you have some imagination of what it means to be a good husband, be one. If you've got some insight in what it might be to be a good wife or a good mother, do that. We don't really need a word study. We don't have to plunge more deeply into 10th century BCE culture. If we will begin with the truth that we know, my experience is God will lead you forward into more maturity. If you're ignoring the truth that you know, it's not incumbent upon God to give you any further invitations. So we get to know the characters and the stories. We begin to read our Bibles. And then we make this intentional decision to to begin to submit ourselves to the authority of God. But we're not done yet. Remember, it's a generational faith, an impact that could change generations. That's not simple. That's not simple.
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1: 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Some of my favorite verses that Paul wrote, a bit of devotional time, and then some place to journal. The goal is to be changed. We want to be transformed by the Word of God and not just informed by it. Saul of Tarsus, a hero of mine, I got to know him as the Apostle Paul, an unrelenting advocate for Jesus in the face of unyielding persecution. Folks, that sounds like the world we live in. Lessons from Paul, it'll help you and I be overcomers, triumphant in this season in the earth. 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
6: 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Now, let's get back to Pastor Allen with his message called Lessons in Listening, Generational Faith. 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
7: See, faith comes by hearing the Word of God. I'm not talking about weird, self-promoting things. I'm talking about experiencing the character of God. The next step in this generational faith as it progresses is to begin to recognize the spiritual force, the authority in your words. Your words matter. Now, that can be misunderstood and misapplied. You know, food is essential for your well-being, but it can also kill you. But it doesn't mean that good nutrition is wrong. So when I say to you that your words have spiritual authority, you go, I knew some crackpot. I got that. I know people killing themselves with a fork, but that doesn't mean you shouldn't eat. So don't reject the principle because you've seen it misused. There's a spiritual force in your words. Look in Deuteronomy 30, verse 11. Now, what I'm commanding you today isn't too difficult for you or beyond your reach. It's not up to heaven so that you have to ask who will ascend into heaven to get it or proclaim it to us so we can obey it. Nor is it beyond the sea that you have to ask who will cross the sea to get it. He's saying what I'm saying to you today, it's not beyond you. It's not too hard for you to understand. It's not beyond your reach or beyond your grasp. It's available to you. Look at verse 14. No, the word is near you. It's in your mouth and in your heart so that you may obey it. What are the two things that God said he would exalt above everything else? It's where we started. The name of Jesus and his word. And Moses is trying to establish these former slaves of Egypt in a life pattern that will cause them to flourish generation upon generation. And he says, God's word isn't beyond you. His instruction isn't too distant from you. It's in your heart and it's in your mouth. How much time do you spend agreeing with the talking heads that you watch on television or social media? And how much time do you spend using your words to support what God has said? It's an important question. Look in Philippians 4:4. Rejoice in the Lord always. I'll say it again. Rejoice. Paul wrote Philippians from a prison cell. And he's not whining. He writes to them and says, rejoice. Use your words to give expression of joy to God. Folks, we could change our lives if we would begin to implement a little bit of discipline over the words that we use. Generational faith. Let your kids hear you. Rejoice in the Lord more than they hear you complain about people. Let your friends hear you do that. Let the people in your small group hear you do that. Well, Psalm 91, I will say of the Lord, He is my refuge and my fortress, my God in whom I trust. What do you say about the Lord? I'll tell you what I say. He's my refuge. I trust in him. Well, aren't you afraid of the $30 trillion? Yeah, I don't like the debt we've got, but I trust the Lord. I'm not going to go sit in the cave and wait. I'm going to lift up the banner of Jesus and the word of God and the name of Jesus and charge. What are you going to do? I trust in the Lord. I trust in the Lord. He's my refuge and my fortress. Begin to say what God has said about you. You don't have to climb up on your desk at work and proclaim some psalm over everybody. But you can let it begin to inform your conversations. You can let it start to fill your heart and your mind. You say, well, that's not easy. I'm not suggesting it's easy. I'm suggesting it takes every bit as much discipline as a disciplined diet does or a disciplined exercise pattern would or any of the other places in your life that require self-discipline. It's one of the fruit of the Spirit. You're not going to grow up in the Lord without some discipline. Ah, isn't that awful? Don't you just wish we could eat chocolate and be spiritual? I'd always have a pocket full of M&Ms. I'd be loving me some Jesus, don't you? It takes discipline to serve the Lord. But I'm not done yet. Generational faith. You move beyond recognizing this, and then you step out of that private life, that battle in your head, that tape in your head. Folks, you got to get that in place, or you're never going any further. Then we have a role as advocates for Jesus. The Bible, the word the Bible uses as ambassador, 2 Corinthians 5, God is reconciling the world to himself in Christ, not counting men's sins against them. That's really good news. That there's a way for all the world to be reconciled to the creator of heaven and earth through Jesus. And he is committed to us. Oh, you ought to circle that. He's committed to us the message of reconciliation. It didn't say he committed the message to the pastors. He didn't commit the message to the professional Christians, to the clerics, to the theologians, to the seminary professors. It's us. We're all in this game. How awkward is that? I work in such a dark place. There's no Christians where I work. I know it's why God sent you. He needed a light in the darkness, but it's difficult. Yeah, that's why I chose you. You're stubborn and you have a big mouth. He knew you were up to the challenge. He is reconciling the world through us. How awkward is that? A bunch of cracked pots. People with warts and mistakes and failures and evidence. Then God, yeah, it's for my glory that even through a bunch of cracked pots, good things can happen. Verse 20, we are therefore Christ's ambassadors as though God were making his appeal through us. God's making his appeal to the earth through us. So if we talk about generational faith and there's generational deterioration, where is the fault? It's not with what Jesus did. His redemptive work is perfect, complete, and entire. We don't pick up this idea of generational faith. We'd rather our kids be on the sports team we want them to be on or get the invitation to the social group we want them to have or be in the school we think is better. And I'm not opposed to any of those things. They have their place, but they are secondary to us helping them get to know the reality of a living God, the authority of Jesus' name and the power of his word. Your friends groups, I don't care if you talk to your friends about the sports teams that you champion or the universities that you advocate for or the business model you have that informs your retirement planning. All of those things are appropriate conversations, but they should be secondary or tertiary to your conversations around the word of God, its place in your life, and the authority of Jesus' name. If people know you and the things that come to mind first don't have to do with the word of God and the authority of Jesus, what kind of friend are you? What kind of friend are you? We are ambassadors as though God were making his appeal through us. God's appeal to our generation is coming through people as broken as you and me, reconciling the world to himself. Be reconciled to God. I have a friend who's an ambassador. He got tagged by this current administration to be the ambassador in a country that's been at war since he got there. And I knew enough about him. He gave up a very lucrative set of circumstances moved his family 7,000 miles away from home. He'd recently relocated to be where his daughter and his grandchildren were. And his wife was very happy about that. And the call came and said, will you serve as an ambassador? Will you go to a war-torn country thousands of miles from home and away from your grandchildren? And he said, yes. And he has to fly on his car the American flag, which puts you at risk in the nation where he lives. See, if you're an ambassador, you're not an undercover ambassador. You're not a covert ambassador. That's called a spy. And if you'll note the text, it doesn't say we are God's spies. It says we're his ambassadors. So we gladly carry the flag of the kingdom we represent and the name of the one that we call Lord. We won't have much generational impact for the good if we're spies for the kingdom. We're ambassadors. And the last piece of this generational transformation is not that you're just an ambassador, now you're willing to accept the assignment. Abram, I need you to leave the place where you live. Leave your family, leave your heritage, leave all the things that go with that. Go to a land that I'll show you. I'm not even going to tell you where you're going, Abraham. I just need you to move. And Abraham listened. Abraham, I need you to offer your son as a sacrifice. I'll show you where. Okay, I'm moving. Isaac, we got to go. Isaac, stay where you are. The promise you heard me make to your father, I'm making it to you. Are you listening, Isaac? See, I believe God is still searching the earth for men and women who will listen to him. I want to be one of those people. I'm chief amongst the crackpots, but I want to be a person who listens to the Lord. Look at John 17. Jesus was speaking, I brought you glory on earth by completing the work you gave me to do. 2 Timothy 4, it's the Apostle Paul from a Roman prison awaiting a trial. He's already had one and he narrowly escaped condemnation to death. And he said, I'm already being poured out like a drink offering. The time for my departure has come. It doesn't mean it's time for him to check into his flight online. He's expecting condemnation. But he said, I have fought the good fight. I have finished the race. I have kept the faith. Now, here's the reality, folks. You can do all the things we've talked about, and you can follow this little progression and set yourself on a path. You do all of this, and you'll still face generational challenges. We're not removed from the arena. Doesn't mean your family will be perfect. And your work environment's always going to be stable. We're still going to face the challenges. That's the nature of the journey. Jesus had opposition. All of our heroes had opposition. The certainty that we have from Scripture, and it's where we started this, is that God will exalt his name and his word. He will bring the victory. The question is, will we listen and will we choose to be obedient?
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12: With SRN News, I'm Rich Thomason in Washington. Inflation heated up last month. Commerce Department says it was up 3.8% compared to a year ago. Still, that was a smaller increase than many economists had been expecting, much of the increase driven by the higher cost of energy. Fresh challenges to the tenuous Iran ceasefire. Kuwait says

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5: 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Orthopraxy, meaning right practice. Know this, God's job is to discern the hearts of people. Your girl's job is to obey him. God will order the times and ways her friends come to know him. Your girl's job is to speak the gospel message. Her obedience and gospel sharing anchored in the love of Christ make her a radiant beacon of light shining in a dark world. Her theology and her love matter.
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9: I'd like you to come back with me for a few moments to the year 1992. It was the 500th anniversary of Columbus discovering America. And on that day, Americans were celebrating that great anniversary. Little did most people know that there were two radio telescopes that were focused on the heavens. One of them, in fact, was 1,000 feet across. What were they focused on? What did they want to discover? They were wondering, is there anybody out there listening? Are there any aliens out there anyplace? Can we even pick up a faintest ping? Is there somebody out there beyond the stars? Somebody out there in the cosmos? Somebody anywhere out there? Well, we've got incredibly good news for you, and that's this. There is somebody out there. And Daniel discovered that there was somebody out there beyond the stars, that there was a God in heaven. The Bible says in Daniel chapter 10, verse 1,

0: In the third year of Cyrus, king of Persia, a message was revealed to Daniel, whose name was called Belteshazzar. Now you remember that Belteshazzar is the Babylonian name of Daniel. Bel was the chief god of the Babylonians. They had 13 gods. And so Daniel's name was changed from the Hebrew, which means God is my judge, or God is my vindicator, or God will set all things right. It was changed from that when he was taken captive into Babylon. His name was changed to Belteshazzar, or the keeper, the hid treasures of the leading god of Babylon, Bel. So in the third year of Cyrus, king of Persia, a message was revealed to Daniel, whose name was Belteshazzar. And here's what the scripture says. The message was true, but the appointed time was long. And he understood the message and had understanding of the vision. So the message is true, but the appointed time is long. What is that talking about? Daniel was taken captive at 17 years old, or thereabouts, by the Babylonians and brought from Jerusalem to Babylon. This is the third year of Cyrus. Now, the third year of Cyrus is 535 BC. So if you take Daniel's captive by Nebuchadnezzar in 605, and you come down to 535 BC, that means that Daniel had been in captivity for 70 years. He's now 87 years old. The appointed time of the Babylonian captivity was to come to an end. It was a 70-year captivity. The appointed time was long. So Daniel is there praying. He's crying out to God, God, the time is long. God, it's time for our people to go back to Jerusalem. It's time for our people to be released from this bondage. It's time for them to be released from this captivity. You know, you and I are captives in a foreign world. In a world that really is not our home. You remember that old spiritual that says, this world is not my home, I'm just a passing through. We live in a world of sickness and suffering and heartache. We live in a world of disease and disaster and death. We live in a world of calamity, of chaos, of confusion. We live in a world of pestilence, of poverty. We live in a world, in a planet that is just groaning for its deliverance. Don't you agree with me that the appointed time is really long? Don't you agree with me that indeed we too with Daniel cry out, Lord, it's too long. When are you going to deliver us? When are you going to come again? You remember what Jesus said? 2,000 years ago, John 14, verse 1, Jesus said, let not your heart be troubled. You believe in God, believe also in me. In my Father's house are many mansions. If it were not so, I would have told you. I go to prepare a place for you. And if I go and prepare a place for you, I will come again and receive you to myself. Jesus promised 2,000 years ago that he would return. And every passing generation has looked forward to, has anticipated, has longed for the coming of Christ. But the appointed time is indeed long. We long for the return of our Lord. We long for to see him coming in the clouds with glory and power. We long to see our loved ones again who have died believing in the second coming of Christ, raised from the dead. We long to receive those glorious immortal bodies where there is no more pain or suffering. There is no more cancer. There is no more diabetes. There is no more heart disease, where worry and fear and anxiety are a thing of the past. We long with Daniel for that deliverance. In Daniel chapter 10, verse 2 and 3, the Bible goes on, in those days I, Daniel, was mourning 3 full weeks. I ate no pleasant bread, nor meat or wine came into my mouth, nor did I anoint myself at all till 3 weeks were fulfilled. Now I need to pause there. We need to analyze that passage because it could confuse you. Didn't Daniel say in Daniel 1 that he purposed in his heart not to eat of the king's meat or drink of his wine. Why would he say in this passage that no meat or wine came to my mouth? Did that infer that he was drinking wine before? Let me help you understand this passage. Let's look at it. He said he mourned 3 full weeks. What does this mean? It means he's fasting. He eats no pleasant food, fasting. No meat or wine, fasting. And you see that expression, meat or wine, in the Hebrew, that's an idiomatic expression for a total fast. It's not that he was eating meat, it's not that he was drinking wine, but it's a way the Hebrews expressed that he was fasting. We find that clarified where it says, nor did I anoint myself at all. Another anointing is also part of that fast till 3 weeks were fulfilled. So what's going on here? Daniel is in this fast, probably likely only drinking water during this period of time, and he's praying earnestly. He's seeking God earnestly. What is he praying about? He knows that the 70-year captivity, as prophesied by Jeremiah, is about ready to come to an end. Daniel knows that. And so he's on his knees praying because the time appointed was long. They were still in captivity. The Babylonians had fallen to the Medes and Persians. Darius was the ruler of the Medes, but now Cyrus is the ruler of the Persians. Cyrus has not yet signed a decree to allow the Jews in captivity to go back to their homeland of Jerusalem. So Daniel is praying for 3 weeks that indeed God would work a miracle for Cyrus to sign the decree. So this really is a call to prayer. When you look at Daniel chapter 10, it's a call to recognize that God is ruler over all, that God is sovereign, and that God respects our freedom of choice, and that as we seek him in prayer, that he will miraculously answer those prayers. So we are going to see in this chapter how God miraculously, God providentially answered Daniel's prayer. And when you and I are on our knees, when we are seeking God, when our hearts are open to God, he then manifests his hand and answers our prayers as well. Daniel 10, verse 4. Now on the 24th day of the first month, as I was by the side of the great river that is the Tigris, he continues, I lifted mine eyes, and behold, a certain man clothed in linen, whose waist was girded with the gold of Uphaz. Now, Daniel is in that place by the river. He's out in nature, and he's praying. You know, one of the most, the places I love to pray most is out in nature. Not far from where my wife and I live, there are trails, and often I will go on those trails and walk and lift my voice to God and seek God in prayer. If you really want to have a prayer experience with God, get away from the clamor, get away from the clutter, get away from the ringing cell phones and the honking horns, and get out in a quiet place in nature and pray. You say, well, look, I live in the city. I don't think I can find a place. Well, find a place in your room. Find some place to be quiet where you and God can communicate. Now, what happened to Daniel? He's out there praying, and what does it say? He says, I lifted mine eyes, and behold, a certain man. Who is that man? Clothed in linen, whose waist was girded with the gold of Uphaz. His body was like beryl, his face like the appearance of lightning, his eyes like torches of fire, his arms and feet like burnished bronze in color. We go on. And the sound of his words like the voice of a multitude. Who is this that Daniel sees? Who is this that comes in answer to Daniel's prayer? Do you remember in Revelation chapter 1 when John on the island of Patmos had a similar vision? Now notice, Daniel was alone. I saw the vision, for the men who were with me did not see the vision, but great terror fell on them so that they fled to hide themselves. Who was this? If you happen to have your Bible tonight, take it and turn to Revelation, the first chapter, because here in Revelation, you will see a very, very similar vision.
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0: Revelation chapter 1, we look there at verse 13. In the midst of the seven candlesticks, one like the Son of Man. Who's the Son of Man? Who is that? That's Jesus, isn't it? What's he like? He's clothed with a garment to the feet and girded with a chest with a golden band. We saw that in Daniel 10, didn't we? His head and his hair was white like wool, as white as snow, his eyes like the flame of fire, his feet like brass, and as if refined in a furnace, his voice was like the sound of many waters. This is the exact description, very, very, almost exactly to the detail. This description in Revelation 1 is the description of the being in Daniel 10. Daniel prays, and Jesus comes in answer to his prayer. That's pretty exciting, isn't it? As you and I are on our knees, Jesus listens. And does Jesus have a representative? Who's Jesus' representative? Jesus said, if I go away, I will send the Holy Spirit to you. And the Holy Spirit is the representative of Jesus, the third person of the Godhead. And as we pray, the Holy Spirit comes to give us wisdom. The Holy Spirit comes to help us to solve the riddles of our life. The Holy Spirit comes to give us guidance. The Holy Spirit comes to give us strength in our weakness. He comes to give us wisdom in our ignorance. He comes to give us enduring might in our frailty. So as we pray, just as Jesus came to Daniel, just as Jesus came to John, so he sends the third person of the Godhead, the Holy Spirit, to us to enlighten our mind, to illuminate our path that we walk through the Christian life. Though I walk through the valley of the shadow of death, you are with me. Jesus said in Matthew chapter 28, verse 20, lo, I'm with you always. Hebrews chapter 10, Jesus said, I'll never leave you. I'll never forsake you. We seek him in prayer and we sense his presence. We sense him being around us. This is a vision of Christ because there in Revelation 1, it says, in the midst of the seven candlesticks was one like the Son of Man. He's clothed with a garment down to the feet. He's girded about with a chest of a golden brand. Christ came amidst the candlesticks, amidst the churches, and through his Spirit, he still walks with us. He still impresses us. He still guides us. He still directs us. His head and his hair were like wool, as white as snow, and his eyes like the flames of fire, the Bible says. His feet were like the feet of brass, Revelation 1:15. If refined in a furnace, his voice as the sound of many waters. Daniel 10 and Revelation 1 are parallel passages that describe Jesus. When you and I pray, Jesus is there. He is by our side. He is with us, and we are not alone. In the book of Daniel, Christ is pictured as someone who descends from heaven, coming close beside us. As Daniel continues to pray, something happens. Daniel sees Christ. He sees Christ in his iridescent glory. He sees Christ in his dazzling brightness. He sees Christ with all of his beauty and wonder. And in the presence of Jesus, Daniel faints. He cannot endure as a sinful human being the spectacular glory and the amazing wonder of Christ. The Bible says in Daniel 10, verse 8, therefore I was left alone when I saw this great vision. I had no strength remained in me, for my vigor was turned to frailty in me, and I retained no strength. He faints there. He just can't endure the glory of the presence of Christ. Yet I heard the sound of his words, and while I heard the sound of his words, I was in a deep sleep on my face, and with my face to the ground, because he couldn't endure the glory of Christ's presence any longer. Suddenly, a hand touches me, which made me tremble on my knees and on the palms of my hands. So a hand touches him. Jesus leaves, but he sends the angel Gabriel down And Gabriel touches Daniel. And as he does, Daniel awakens. And Gabriel explains why he comes. And he explains that he's come to answer his prayer. And he said to me, O Daniel, O man greatly beloved, understand the words that I speak to you and stand upright, for I have now come to you. Now notice two things. First, Daniel had been praying for 3 weeks. And during those 3 weeks, he had no apparent answer to his prayers. Have you ever prayed for a day? Not much has happened. 2 days, not much has happened. A week, not much has happened. 2 weeks, not much has happened. 3 weeks, and you said, God, my prayers are just going to the ceiling. They're bouncing back. Lord, my heart is so barren, I don't feel you're answering. God began to answer Daniel's prayer the first day that he prayed, as we'll see. So the first thing you notice is this. Because there are no apparent answer to our prayers doesn't mean at all that God is not listening. The second thing we notice from this text is this. He said to me, O Daniel, man greatly beloved. You and I may be perplexed as we pray, but Daniel says, God says to us as he did to Daniel, you are my child, you are greatly beloved. You're my son, you're my daughter, you're greatly beloved. In prayer, we find the warmth and the intimacy with God. We find that sense of oneness with God. We find that sense that we are greatly beloved of God. We may not see the answer to our prayers immediately, but God is at work in ways that we may not know or understand. While he was speaking, this word came to me, and I stood trembling. So the angel is speaking to Daniel. He has come once Daniel's fainted. He's touched him. Daniel awakens. And as the angel comes, this is what the angel says to Daniel. Then he said to me, do not fear. That's what God says to you and me. Do not fear. Be filled with peace. Do not fear, Daniel, for from the first day, what day, everybody? What day? The first day that you set your heart to understand, the first day that you began praying and to humble yourself before your God, your words were heard, and I've come because of your words. Now, this is rather interesting, isn't it? Daniel, from the first day that you began to pray, Gabriel says, your words were heard in heaven. So the first day that we begin to pray, our words are heard. We may not see the answer to our prayers. We may not understand the answer to our prayers. But from that very first day that we begin to pray, heaven hears. Now, why didn't God answer Daniel's prayer immediately? It is here in Daniel chapter 10 that we have the curtain drawn aside in the great controversy between good and evil. It is here more than any other place in the Bible that we understand this great controversy between good and evil, and that we understand why our prayers are not immediately answered. As we go on, we discover some of these amazing biblical truths. First, Daniel was a man greatly beloved. He was a man cherished by God. When you and I pray, we are cherished by God. Daniel 10 takes us behind the scenes in the great controversy between good and evil. It helps us to see what's happening as we pray. Now, why weren't Daniel's prayers immediately answered? Daniel 10, verse 13. But the prince of the kingdom of Persia withstood me 21 days. And behold, Michael, one of the chief princes, came to help me, for I had been left alone there with the kings of Persia. So now you have three beings here, three different groups. Let's back up and look here. The prince of the kingdom of Persia is fighting against Gabriel. We need to find out who's the prince of the kingdom of Persia. Well, obviously, it can't possibly be the king of Persia because that's somebody separate later on in the text. Remember Jesus when he was on earth in John 12 says, the prince of this world comes and has nothing in me. Who's the prince of the world? Well, God created Adam and Eve. He gave them dominion over this earth. But when Adam and Eve sinned, they lost their dominion. So Satan became the prince of the power of the air, according to Ephesians 2. He became the prince of the world, according to John 12. So Satan was like the prince of Persia. He's the one that took over. So the Bible says the prince of the kingdom of Persia withstands Gabriel. He fights against him. He battles against him for 21 days. Who do they battle over? The Bible says they battle over the king of, or the kings of Persia. But Michael, one of the chief princes, now in the Hebrew language, it's the chief prince. So whoever Michael is, he's the chief prince. And he comes, he beats back the forces of hell. He beats back the devil who's battling over the mind of Cyrus. Why is he battling? Because he doesn't want Cyrus to sign the decree that the Israelites go free from captivity. What was Daniel praying for? He was praying and fasting for 3 weeks that the Israelites would go free. And as he's praying that, his prayers go up to heaven. God sends the angel Gabriel down. The angel Gabriel battles over the mind of Cyrus with the king of the princes of Persia, that is with Satan. And so there's this battle going on, and Gabriel wants to bring into Cyrus's mind light and truth, so he'll sign that decree. He wants to impress him. The devil, the prince of Persia at that point, wants to bring in darkness to keep the Israelites in captivity. So that battle, that great controversy, that intergalactic struggle, that struggle that's going on, that Star Wars is going on, and we can't see it, but it's happening. And so Michael comes. So who's the mighty Michael? Who is that? Notice, the Bible says for John 12, verse 31, now is the judgment of the world. Now the ruler of this world will be cast out. So the devil's the ruler of the world. We know that. He's going to be cast out. We know that. God respects our freedom of choice. So when we pray, there's this big struggle over the mind, this big conflict. We may be praying for something, but the devil, you may be praying for a son or daughter that doesn't know Christ. You may be praying for a husband or wife that doesn't know Christ, a neighbor. And what's the devil doing? He's bringing darkness. What's Jesus doing? Through the angel Gabriel or angels, he's bringing light. So that why doesn't God answer the prayers immediately? Because God respects their freedom of choice. But when we pray, God respects our freedom of choice, and the river of water of life, the power of God comes through us to touch that other life. The power of God comes through us, and God redoubles the forces of heaven working on that other person.
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0: Let me put it this way. Isn't God doing everything he can to save your son or daughter, your husband or wife, who doesn't know Jesus? He is. He's doing everything he can. Isn't he sending angels? He is. But he's limited. Why is he limited? By their freedom of choice, of course. And what is Satan doing? Bringing darkness to their minds so they will not choose. What happens when we intercede? When we intercede, it gives God freedom because of our freedom of choice, our liberty, to work through us. And the Spirit of God comes pouring out through us to touch them in ways that wouldn't be touched. Our prayers ascend to heaven, and God looks at Satan and says, I have freedom now to do more. But as we pray, God redoubles the good angels, and they beat back the forces of evil. Be strong. Yes, be strong as we pray. Father in heaven, we sense that you are the Almighty God, that you, the divine Son of God, have conquered over Satan. You've crushed the forces of hell. That we hear your voice. Be strong, my child, in my strength. And so tonight we open our hearts to receive your strength. And Lord, thank you for the call to be strong, not in our strength, but in yours. And by faith we grasp your strength. In Jesus' name, amen.

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8: 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It seems like some people can't catch a break, while others have everything handed to them. But Dr. Evans says there's nothing random about who you are and what you have. Today, we'll discover the part that God's providence plays in all of that. Let's listen.
9: In most kitchens represented in this room, if not all, there are blenders. These blenders are designed to take independent foods and integrate them, unite them to create something new, bigger, and better than any one item could be on its own. God is the consummate blender. His ability to take unrelated things to come up with something bigger, better, and more beautiful than what he started with is absolutely amazing. No story in the Bible illustrates God's ability to do that like the book of Esther. The book of Esther is unique in all of the Bible because it is the only book in the Bible where God's name is not found. But while the name of God is not present in the book of Esther, his fingerprints are everywhere. There is a word for this in theology. The word is providence. Providence is the hand of God in the glove of history. It is the work of God whereby he integrates, blends events in the universe in order to fulfill his original design for which it was created. Providence refers to God's governance of all events so as to direct them toward an end. So God takes a step back in the book of Esther, does not even allow his name to be used, since its context is the people living outside of God's will, in order to teach us something about God through the life of a diva, through the life of a young lady who's described in chapter 2, verse 7 this way. He was bringing up Hadassah, that is Esther, his uncle's daughter, for she had no father or mother. Now the young lady was beautiful of form and face. And when her father and her mother died, Mordecai took her as his own daughter. In the first three chapters, we got a pretty girl who catches the eye of a king because his first wife wouldn't do right. It's just a story of life. We've got intrigue because we've got a man being promoted, a man who won't bow to the man being promoted, and the man who's been promoted wants to kill the whole race of a man who won't bow. The woman who catches the eye of the king is the cousin of the man who won't bow, Mordecai. Mordecai has raised her up because Esther's mother and father have died. So what you've got is life situations. You've got life scenario. What you've got is a soap opera. A law gets passed at the end of chapter 3. And the law by King Ahasuerus says, kill the Jews. Haman wants them dead. Get rid of them. When Mordecai learned all that had been done, he tore his clothes, put on sackcloth and ashes, and went out into the midst of the city and wailed loudly and bitterly. Mordecai sends a message to Esther that the destruction of the Jews has been ordained, and then he sends the message to Esther. Verse 11 of chapter 4. All the king's servants and the people of the king's provinces know that for any man or woman who comes to the king, to the inner court, who is not summoned, he has but one law, and that is to be put to death unless the king holds out to him the golden scepter so that he may live. And I have not been summoned to come before the king these 30 days. They reported Esther's words to Mordecai. Mordecai sends a message to Esther, who's now living in the palace with the king. Now is the time to tell him who you are. I told you keep quiet before. This is not a keep quiet moment. The Jews are up for genocide. They're going to destroy us. Now is the time to reveal who you are. Esther writes back, Mordecai, you don't understand how things work up here in the palace. Because up here in the palace, you just can't go into the king like that. In fact, me and the king haven't hooked up for 30 days. We're not even talking right now. We got issues going on in the palace, and for 30 days, me and the king haven't been, and if you walk and the king sticks off at you, and you walk in and he doesn't hold out that scepter, they gonna kill you. You don't understand, Mordecai. I come from rags to riches. I didn't come from walking to a Mercedes chariot. I have come a long way. And what you're asking me to do is risk my future and my well-being for y'all. I don't live with y'all no more. I live in the king's palace. My name is Esther. I'm a star. I'm big time now. So I don't think I can facilitate y'all. I can't help y'all right now because it's too risky. She said, it's risky going before the king because I might lose everything I have. And I like my life. I like how I'm living. I like how I'm treated. I had to wash stuff by myself. Now I got maids to do stuff for me. I didn't have no money when I was living with you. Now I got more money than I could ever spend.
7: You don't understand. Life is fine for me. Now, I'm sorry for y'all, and I wish y'all gonna, I hope y'all work it out. But she says, because if I go before it and it doesn't hold up the scepter, I'm gonna risk losing it all. Mordecai gets the note, and he has a note. His note is in verse 13. Then Mordecai told them to reply to Esther. Do not imagine, let's put it this way, don't think for a moment that you living in the king's palace can escape any more than all the Jews. For if you remain silent at this time, deliverance rises for the Jews from another place. And you and your father's house will perish. And who knows whether you have not attained royalty for such a time as this. There it is right there. He says, Esther, you do not understand. You think because you're not willing to act, God's not going to act. He says, don't think you're going to escape by keeping quiet. One good-looking diva is not going to stop God's program. I don't care how good looking you are, how rich you are, how now upper crust you are. I just want you to know if God can't use you, he will find somebody else. He makes a very powerful statement that everybody in this room needs to know, and that is God don't need you. What he's saying is, Esther had not made the connection, here it is, between her beauty, her opportunity, and the kingdom of God. She had not understood that how she looked and the position she now holds was tied to a kingdom purpose. She wasn't just to look good so she could dress up. God had placed her in a position of influence to deliver his people. It wasn't just about her car, her clothes, her furniture, her lifestyle, her bank account. Have you ever considered that maybe God has you here in the kingdom for such a time as this? That everything that's happened till now was moving to this point.
8: Dr. Evans will take us right to the turning point of this story when he continues our message in just a moment. 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
7: The kingdom is the rule of God, the purposes of God, the agenda of God. In the kingdom, one thing matters, and that is this. You are blessed to be a blessing. You've been blessed with good light and good looks. You've been blessed with unique opportunity to be in the king's palace. And now that you've been blessed, all you are thinking about is you. God never blesses you just for you. Let me say that again. God never, ever blesses you just for you. The quickest way to cut off your blessing is to keep your blessing just for you. She was thinking in the mind of this diva, her mind was, I can't risk where I am for y'all. Because she didn't make the connection to the kingdom of God and therefore was not taking the risk for the program of God. And so what Mordecai wants her to know is, if God can't use you, you're not going to stop God. Yes. I hope you understand this. God can make it without you. He says you've attained royalty for something bigger than you. So she sends back the word to Mordecai. Go assemble, verse 16, all the Jews who are found in Susa. Fast for me. Do not eat or drink 3 days, 3 nights. I and my maidens will fast. And then she utters those famous words. I'll take the risk. If I perish, I perish. You take the risk for business. You take the risk for other things. Why not take a risk for God? Why not take a risk to be used of God and allow the opportunity and the occasion that he has given your life to have an eternal benefit? She now goes in and is preparing to go to her husband while Haman plots the destruction of the Jews. Haman has decided he's building gallows now to hang Mordecai as a prelude to killing all the Jews. He wants to get rid of them. The book hinges on chapter 6, verse 1. During that night, the king is tossing and turning. I can't believe it. I don't know why I can't go to sleep tonight. I need somebody to read me to sleep. The record keeper comes. He flips pages and decides to just read a page to the king. It was found written, verse 2, what Mordecai had reported concerning Bigthanai and Teresh, two of the king's eunuchs who were doorkeepers, bodykeepers, bodyguards, that they had sought to lay hands on King Ahasuerus. The king said, what honor or dignity has been bestowed on Mordecai for this? Then the king's servant who attended him said, nothing has been done for him. Well, shucks, if Mordecai saved my life, I better do something for Mordecai. To make a long story short, he calls Haman in. Haman, let me ask you a question. Haman, I want to know something. If there was somebody great in the kingdom who had done a great thing, what should we do for somebody great? Bible says Haman thought Ahasuerus were talking about him. So he said everything he could think of. I buy him a house, I buy him a car, I buy him a boat, I give him a bank account. I hold a banquet, I hold a party. And somebody who did all of that, I would throw the bank at him. He said, good idea. Why don't you go set it up so that we can have it for Mordecai? Oh, wait a minute. All this happened because the king couldn't go to sleep. Let me tell you how great God is. God works behind the scenes, keeping folk awake when they ought to be asleep, when you decide to take a risk to be used by him. Haman now has to set up a party after he's been building a gallows for the guy he's trying to kill. I believe the Bible says God will make your enemies your footstool. I believe the Bible says that. God has a way of doing things. I used to work at Trailways, and I worked at Trailway bus station, and they had this thing going on when I was going through seminary where they would punch out in the middle of the night. I did the dead man shift. I worked all night. So you punch out for breakfast, but then they would punch you in an hour later when you're supposed to be in, but you would go sleep. So you could go sleep for 3 or 4 hours, but you'd be punched in being paid.
9: Well, they came to me and said, this is the scam and everybody participates in it. So they were just telling me this is the way it works. So I could go along with the program or I could take a risk. Well, as a Christian and somebody preparing for the ministry, I said, I'm sorry, I can't do that. They said, but no, you understand, everybody does this. And if you don't do it, then you are hindering the whole program. Well, I said, as a Christian, I'm sorry, I can't do that as a follower of Jesus Christ. Well, what they then did was set in motion a series of things to make life rough for me, like when the buses came in and I was supposed to be unloading them with four other guys, the four other guys would sit down and let me unload them by myself as punishment for not going along with the program. So I was under punishment. I was having to work double duty, double time, unloading buses because I wouldn't go along with the program. I took a risk of not going along with the program because of kingdom values that had set in. I took a risk, but the risk looked like it was working against me. If I perish, I perish, and I was perishing because it was killing me doing this by myself and no other help. And it's at nighttime, so nobody knows what's going on. About a month after this had happened, I got a call to come to the office of Trailway Bus Station. I went to the office wondering, when I got off at 7 in the morning, wanting to know what did they want me for. And they said, can we talk to you for a minute? I said, yes, sir. He says, unbeknownst to the night shift, we have had one of our supervisors coming around at night. We are aware of the scheme that they have been working to punch folk in, even though they were not working, while they were asleep. He says, and we also noticed you weren't participating. We also noticed you weren't part of the plan. So we have decided to raise you up and make you the night supervisor over everybody else in the company. God was working behind the scenes. I didn't know there was a night supervisor, but God had worked that thing out so that my enemies became my employees. My enemies became my footstool. I'm telling you, God can work it out. And he can work it out at nighttime. Did you know sometime when you sleep, God is working it out? Did you notice sometime when you think nothing is happening, God is turning all kind of things and twisting all kind of things to work it out? When we were in a Dell Turner school and they told us we had to leave the school because we could no longer stay in the school, and we were there and we didn't have any place to go. And so we pleaded with them to let us stay in the school a little while longer. But there were some enemies on the school board who said, we're not going to let you stay in the school. It was time for the meeting, but the votes were against us. We sat in the parking lot and prayed in the car and said, Lord, only you can turn this thing around. We went inside and we waited and we waited and we waited for the meeting to start, but the meeting didn't start. They came out and told us that they had decided to let us in the school. How come? Because the people who were against us got stuck on the highway because there was a traffic accident that blocked them from getting from the meeting. Now, you can call that luck if you want to. You can call that chance if you want to, but I know it was the invisible hands of God working it out. I'm telling you, he can work it out. And he can do it in such a subtle way. Wait a minute, I ain't finished yet. Wait a minute. So God don't need a diva now. He don't need somebody too cute to be used, too sophisticated to be used. So he makes a party. Watch this now. Bible says that Haman went home and cried like a baby. He got to make up a party for the man he was getting ready to hang. He goes and cries like a baby. And when he does, Esther says, I want you to preserve the Jews from someone who wants to kill them. Ahasuerus says, who wants to kill the Jews? She says, Haman wants to kill the Jews. He got ticked off at Haman, had to walk outside to think what he was going to do. Haman comes over and grabs the queen to plead for his life. But Ahasuerus comes in and sees his arms wrapped around his wife. He said, oh, no, you didn't. Oh, no, you didn't.
7: Oh, no, you didn't. You mean to tell me I ain't thinking about whether I'm gonna let you live or die, and you're gonna be groping on my woman? Oh, no. The Bible says before he had a chance to utter a word, they came and put a cape over his head. And then it says, and they hung him on the gallows he had built for Mordecai. God is able to turn it around. He's able to turn it around. If he can use you, he can turn it around.
8: 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Today's message is part of Tony's current 8-part series, It's Not Too Late. 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The recipe of faith has only one ingredient, God. Tomorrow, Dr. Evans talks about the trouble one biblical character got into when he tried adding some spice to the mix. I hope you'll join us for that.

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3: Francis Scott Key wrote of a flag that refused to fall, a powerful reminder that freedom endures only when it's defended. Now, a new documentary explores President Trump's fight to protect America's constitutional republic. 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Hear from Hegseth, Rubio, Bondi, RFK Jr., Metaxas, Seculo, and more. Plus, an inside look at the president's task force combating anti-Christian bias across the government. 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
4: Breaking News. As reports say the U.S. and Iran have reached a deal, it's up to the president to approve it.
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4: Welcome to Seculo. Will Haynes here today, and we've got a packed show for you today. But we are talking about this report that comes out of Axios. They got the scoop on this, that the U.S. and Iranian negotiators have reached an agreement. That's right. They've reached an agreement, and now it is up to President Trump to give the final approval on this agreement. What it would look like is a 60-day

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3: In Kuwait, they were all intercepted and taken out before they reached their intended targets. However, that is not very much in the spirit of a ceasefire. Now, is it Iran? Give me a call, 1-800-684-3110. Do you think they can get to a deal? Do you think they can even get to a memorandum of understanding? An extended ceasefire, an extended period of calm, so to speak, to be able to negotiate on the things that really matter to the president, to the United States, and to the American people. I want to know what you have to think about that. We also have one of our great attorneys here, Nathan Mulker, who will be joining me a little bit later to talk about a critical court filing the ACLJ just submitted and what it means as a federal judge, surprise, surprise, tried to strip the president of his authority when it comes to sanctions. I want to hear what you think about that after that segment as well. So stick around. It's in a very important topic as we here at the ACLJ continue to defend the Constitution and the rule of law in America. But this is fascinating that this memorandum of understanding would, according to the reports, be a 60-day memorandum. It extends the ceasefire and launches negotiations on Iran's nuclear program, moving the timeline of the ceasefire further down the road as the negotiations continue. It would be a very much a first step, but it also would be kind of that good faith situation where they're saying, look, we understand this is the framework that we're going to be talking about. It gets you over that first hurdle of, can we even deal with these certain issues, and gets you to what you need to be talking about. It's, as one U.S. official told Axios, this is an agreement to get everyone to the table. We will work out the details in the negotiations. We have some sound from the Secretary of State, Marco Rubio, we will be playing as well. But this is in line with what he had been saying all week. When you get past that first hurdle, when you say, hey, here are the things we agree will be in our deal, now we have to negotiate the language. We have to negotiate how it looks on paper, how we enforce this, what those mechanisms are. I see once again a lot of people saying, I don't trust Iran to make a deal. But do you trust the president and his administration to make one for you, the American people? Give me a call, 1-800-684-3110. We will be right back with more on Seculo after this quick break.
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5: 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While most investors are focused on old-fashioned AI, there are three companies quietly building a trillion-dollar triangle that could transform every tech sector on Earth. These three companies are gearing up to develop and manufacture supercomputers the size of a dinner plate. 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
2: Welcome back to Seculo. Will Haynes here. Go ahead and give me a call. Do you think the U.S. can make a deal with the Iranians? I know we don't trust the IRGC. We don't trust the Iranian leadership there. But do you trust the president and his team that they are going into this knowing you can't trust the Iranians, that they are going into this clear-headed and knowing that whatever deal they would make would have to have the right mechanisms to enforce it? Do you trust the president and his negotiating team and his cabinet to make a deal like that with the Iranians? Give me a call, 1-800-684-3110. I am seeing comments come in on YouTube. One says, I don't want a deal with them at all. I want freedom for the Iranians, who don't want an Islamic regime. They want the Shah for the most part. I don't know all of his views, but probably preferable. We have another comment that says the IRGC is not a rationally thinking group. So when you start to look at what we're dealing with here, what does this mean? What would a memorandum of understanding even mean? Which is what is being reported is on the table at this point. I think we should go ahead and play. This is from CNN, everyone's favorite here. This is Byte 3, where it talks about how this could play out. Axios got the scoop on this morning. Other outlets are starting to report it as well. But let's go ahead and play Byte 4 from Barak Ravid on CNN about what is potentially coming our way.
3: U.S. and Iranian negotiators have reached a deal on a memorandum of understanding that will extend the ceasefire by 60 days and launch negotiations, direct negotiations, on Iran's nuclear program. This I hear from two U.S. officials and another regional diplomat involved in the mediation efforts. The U.S. officials told me that President Trump still hasn't gave the final sign-off on this deal. The U.S. officials told me Trump has relayed to the mediators and through the mediators to the Iranians that he wants, quote, a few days to think about it. But U.S. officials are optimistic that this deal is likely to go through unless some surprising thing happens over the next 24 to 48 hours.
2: And remember where we were over the weekend, over a holiday weekend, where many of the cabinet officials, as well as the vice president, they were told, cancel your plans, come back to Washington. We also saw that there was supposed to be that cabinet meeting at Camp David, but then they moved it to the White House. The president, according to all reports, and he himself, was ready to renew strikes against the Islamic Republic of Iran over the weekend, over the holiday. What happened? They pushed those back because, as he said, they are making good progress, these negotiators. So when we hear that the deal is before the president, he has not given the final sign-off, he wants to think it over, I think that he is giving it serious thought. But also, we wouldn't be at this place if he didn't have trust that what his negotiators were at least getting the United States towards was something that he was already leaning towards accepting. Now, once you get something that both sides have agreed upon and he has to sign off on it, we will see if all of the language is acceptable to the president on his terms. But when we're looking at all this, we also look at what the Secretary of State, Marco Rubio, said just yesterday during that cabinet meeting, which, once again, the fact that these cabinet meetings are now live and they have cameras in there is such a contrast. And even one of our producers, Will, pointed this out yesterday of back in 2016, and you get the leaks out of the cabinet meetings, like, oh, this cabinet member was saying this and was going against the president, pushing back. Now it's out there for everyone to see. There's no opportunity to leak what's in the cabinet meetings because they are live streamed. But let's go ahead and play Bite 9 from Secretary Rubio about these negotiations yesterday before this news that a deal could be imminent and that a memorandum of understanding could be signed soon within the coming days if the president signs off on it. This is Bite 9.
4: There's an agreement to be made. We want that to be made. I think there's been some progress and some interest, and we'll see over the next few hours and days whether progress could be made. I just want to remind everybody, Mr. President, you know this well, you have other options available to you if that doesn't work. But the bottom line is that we prefer the negotiated diplomatic route, and we're going to give it every chance to succeed. I know you're giving it every chance to succeed, Mr. President, but here's the bottom line, because I keep getting asked, what is this all about? It's very simple. Iran and these people in charge of Iran can never have a nuclear weapon, and they will never have a nuclear weapon, and they most certainly will not have one as long as you're president of the United States.
2: Once again, that being the reiterating at the end of that bite, what the goal of this incursion, this skirmish, this war, whatever you want to call it, this operation against Iran for the administration and for the president, what was that goal? What would success look like? Iran not having a nuclear weapon. And Secretary Rubio reiterated that at the end of that bite that we just played, as well as saying, and they will not have that as long as you are president. Obviously, in the United States, presidents come and go and parties change who has the administration. So they can't say that, you know, a future president would go ahead and just rip up this deal, much like President Trump did with the terrible IRGC. But what their goal is to make this so locked and secure and solid that no matter what a future president does, if they want to change terms with Iran, that it protects the United States going forward from having a nuclear weapon. That was the stated goal. That is what their goal remains through all of this. So I go back to even the comments that we saw on our channel and that we sympathize with, of the free Iran, the people of Iran taking back their country and their great history. That isn't the goal and wasn't the goal of Operation Epic Fury. The stated goal was to make sure they never have a nuclear weapon, which also gives the people of Iran more power. If the weakened regime, one, you've seen layers and layers of their own leadership be wiped out, you then have new leadership that sees how quickly they can be taken out, as well as the regional strength of the threat of a nuclear Iran goes away. A lot of their internal power diminishes also. We're seeing reports that Iran is taking steps to turn the internet back on to their people. We know that it is a controlled internet as it is, but that the people of Iran since the end of February, since the operation began, have not had that outside contact with the outside world. They have not been able to, except for those few that were able to smuggle in or get a Starlink, they were not able to see what the world was saying about this operation, only what state media was saying. And we even saw early days, the propaganda from their state media saying the Ayatollah was not harmed in the airstrikes. But we know he was killed as one of the first targets of Operation Epic Fury. So what will happen internally when the people of Iran start to understand what's going on, what the situation is, how little their regime was able to stand up to the United States and Israel during this operation, when they see things like the way Iran attacked the UAE, Kuwait, Bahrain, Qatar, other regional Gulf member states that you wouldn't have expected before this. When the people start to see that, oh, you're attacking our neighbors for no reason. You have made what was a relative secure region, a little bit less secure government. Will they then decide now is the time with this weakened regime to overthrow the government? That's an unknown, but that's not what this stated goal is, and that's not what the details of this memorandum of understanding are. Does the time period also weaken the regime more? That as they are negotiating, focused on that, do people within their own country rise up. I'd love to see it, but I don't think that that is what the goals are here. I want to hear from you. Do you think that this administration can get to a good deal for the American people? Simple question. Can President Trump and Marco Rubio and Pete Hegseth and all of the cabinet members that make up this administration, can they get to a good deal? Can the negotiators deliver for the president on something that is good, not just for the administration, but for the American people? I want to hear from you. Call me at 1-800-684-3110. In the next segment, ACLJ attorney Nathan Mulker will be joining me. We're going to be talking about a federal judge, surprise, surprise, trying to strip the president of a very important power. And the way that it was done will surprise you. Stick around because we filed a critical brief in this. We are fighting back as the appeal process through this goes forward. But once again, I want to hear from you. 1-800-684-3110 on this Iran topic. We've got a lot more to get to ahead, a lot more sound to play from the administration. 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
2: Welcome back to Secular. Will Haynes here, and I'm joined in this segment by Nathan Mulker, one of our great attorneys in our D.C. office, to talk about this really critical issue. This is a fascinating one because it's not one you're going to hear on you know, even the conservative news channels, because it isn't one that you would hear normally a lot about, you know, prosecutors at the ICC. It's just not the headlines that people are going for at CNN, at Fox, at MS Now. But that's why you watch Seculo. That's why you pay attention to the work of the ACLJ, because this is a very critical issue for protecting the constitutional order of our separation of powers. When you look at what the president did here within his authority and what a federal judge tried to take away from the president. Nathan, could you give us a little bit of a background of what this case is even about? And there's a blog everyone can go read after the show that has a lot more information. It's written by Nathan. It says, federal judge tried to strip the president's power to defend Israel. ACLJ is fighting back. But give us a little bit of background on this case and how we got to where we are today.
9: Thank you. So this case is really important because, as you say, this gets to the fundamentals of executive power. President Trump issued a number of sanctions designed to recognize the fact that the ICC is going after an ally of the United States, going after Israel for illegitimate reasons. And so the president issued sanctions pursuant to his responsibility over foreign affairs. And so he issued those sanctions. And of course, as always happens, people brought lawsuits. This particular lawsuit was actually brought by the family members of Francesca Albanese, the UN Special Rapporteur. So they brought this lawsuit and they claim, as her family members, that they're no worried about whether they can give her gifts for Christmas or whether they can live with her as a family because of these sanctions. Which, sympathetic or not, what this federal judge then did is the real problem. Because rather than saying, you know what, you're right to be worried, let's make sure that you as a family are protected, he invalidated the sanctions across the board. So he completely struck down all sanctions against the UN Special Rapporteur just because of the single alleged harm to a family member. And so that kind of judicial overreach is a pattern we're seeing over and over again right now.
2: ICC, this is something that if you watch the Secular broadcast, if you follow the ACLJ, you're more familiar with probably than the average American. The United States is not a party to the International Criminal Court. Therefore, they don't have jurisdiction over the United States. That doesn't mean that they haven't tried. They have tried throughout their history to go after U.S. soldiers because what they see as war crimes, what they view in their, you know, their omniscience at the International Criminal Court, they can pick and choose what a war crime means. They, we know, are going after Israel, trying to arrest Bibi Netanyahu, who is also not a party to the ICC. They are trying to exert this global power, this global law enforcement authority over countries that have not even signed on to the Rome Statute, that have not been a party to their court. So, of course, the president, you would think, if they are trying to exert authority where they do not have it, has those powers to issue sanctions. That's broad foreign policy powers of the United States and the Treasury, which is under the executive branch. And you have this judge that takes a case, which just, once again, Nathan, you said the absurdity of, like, a family member saying, we're afraid we can't give mom a Christmas present because of sanctions. Well, one, the law does not take into account feelings. The law takes into account facts and the way this plays out. But Nathan, this judge did this. What is the ACLJ doing now?
9: Yeah, so this case has been moving very, very quickly, as it should, because this concerns matters of national security, right? So the judge issued his order just a couple of weeks ago on the 13th. Last week, the Trump administration appealed to the D.C. Court of Appeals, and what they did is they asked the United States Court of Appeals for the D.C. Circuit. What they did is, and they asked that court, please stay this order. Let us put these sanctions back in place because this is a matter of national security. So what the ACLJ did is, over the long weekend, we prepared our brief that we filed this past Tuesday supporting that motion for a stay. What we're urging the court to do is, no, the president, not a federal judge, is the one who should be deciding international sanctions. It's not up to a judge in D.C. to decide what international sanctions should look like when these kinds of problems happen for our national security. It's a matter for the president, not a single unelected judge.
2: The point, if you take this example to the extreme, I feel like most people would say sanctions against Vladimir Putin are appropriate at this point, or sanctions on Russian oligarchs. If all of a sudden a family member were to file in U.S. court saying, you can't do this because we're afraid we may get caught up in it because, dad's Vladimir Putin, but I want to give him a Christmas present. Like, just the absurdity of the argument. And then the federal judge saying, you know what? You're right. And who knows who else could get caught up in this? We're just going to get rid of the entire sanction scheme, the entire thing. That is what we're talking about here. It's up to the discretion of the executive branch, the sanctioning of individuals and the Treasury and the president ultimately. The president is the executive branch under the Constitution. And so, Nathan, that's exactly what we look at here. If you were to take the hypothetical that they made real here and apply it to any other person on the sanctions list, you start to quickly see how absurd on the face of it this ruling is.
9: Exactly right. And I think, too, I think it's important for everyone to emphasize, as important as the ICC is, I know not all of us are necessarily dealing with the ICC on a daily basis, but what we are seeing every single day are these attempts to put obstacles in the way of letting Congress and the president do their jobs, right? People trying to run to the courts as an end run around the systems that are supposed to be in place, right? And so I think that's what this case is very fundamentally about. Should a judge be the one deciding policy for the entire country, or should the people we've elected, right? And so that's really what our brief is getting at a really fundamental level is, no, it's not a judge who should be deciding what country should be sanctioned. Congress has set up a system, and under that system, it's the president who has the authority to make the sanctions. And that's the thing we're urging the Court of Appeals. And of course, if necessary, this could even go to the Supreme Court. And we're urging those appellate courts to hold this district judge accountable.
2: Nathan, thank you so much for that update. We'll have you back on as this proceeds through the court system. Folks, once again, this is one of the reasons why you watch this broadcast. I know it, because you hear things like this. That isn't making headlines in the mainstream media. It may not have the most clickable headline when it's put on a YouTube video or a Rumble video or a segment on Fox News, but it is critically important work. 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And that is why you support the ACLJ. It's issues like this that many people may ignore, but are fundamental to protecting our Constitution and rule of law. 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
13: Well, you got the right word. 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
13: 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And I remember when our kids were still at home, of course our kids are grown now, but when our kids were still at home, of course I was a pastor, and I had all the things that go with that. 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
15: Oh yeah.
13: And we have to say no to some things in order to say yes to the family.
14: More from Dr. Chapman at FamilyMinute.org.
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17: You know, the Bible says, let us magnify the Lord together, let us exalt His name. 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So we are to magnify God. We are to glorify God with our life. That's why God made us, to bring Him glory. And another thing we need to do is amplify this message to as many people as possible.
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20: If we are going to live our life to the fullest, we must deal with those things we have to struggle with. It is those kind of things that cause us to begin to look out yonder instead of keeping our eye on the goal. And one of the things that is so vital to living life to the fullest is fulfilling the will of God for our life and being conformed to His likeness, and that is fulfilling the purpose for which God created us. And until a person does that, until in the process of doing it, they'll never be in a real fulfillment in life.
21: Most of us check expiration dates on things we buy at the store, but did you know that the world has one too? The Gospels tell us that even heaven and earth will pass away. But that's no reason to despair. 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
20: If you had to describe your life, how would you describe it? Would you say it is a mere existence? It is an unending rat race. That's what my life is. A continuous battle, a schoolroom, a time of training, a time of real discouragement. Somehow you are going through some period of suffering in your life and it seems to be endless. Or would you say that your life is one absolutely fascinating, exciting journey? That it is a challenging time in your life? All of us go through different seasons in our life, and so sometimes if the season lasts too long, we just have the idea that that's what life's all about, just one big heavy burden. But that's not really true, because all of us go through those seasons. Sometimes there are more clouds than there is sunshine, and we're often prone to think, well, is this what life is all about? No, that's not what life is all about. Life really is all about something very, very exciting. And that's what I want to talk about in this message today, no matter where you are and what you're feeling and how down you may be or how up you are. The issue is, what is life really and truly all about? And so the title of this message is Living Life to the Fullest. And I want you to turn, if you will, to Hebrews chapter 12. And there are two verses here that I want us to look at primarily, because I believe in these two verses, God gives us not necessarily some formula, but He gives us an insight, an understanding of what life is all about and why we can live it to the very fullest, no matter what's going on. So beginning with verse 1 of chapter 12, he says, "Therefore, since we have so great a cloud of witnesses surrounding us, let us also lay aside every encumbrance and the sin which so easily entangles us, and let us run with endurance the race that is set before us, fixing our eyes on Jesus, the author and protector of faith, who for the joy set before him endured the cross, despising the shame, and has sat down at the right hand of the throne of God." Now, following one of the most familiar chapters in the New Testament, which is chapter 11, which relates to faith, and we know that as the chapter of faith, the writer of Hebrews begins this 12th chapter by saying, "Therefore," which means based on everything that I have said heretofore, he says, "I'm going to do the following things." But there are a couple of verses in the 10th chapter I want you to refer back to, if you will. The 35th and the 36th verses of the 10th chapter, and here he's been talking about the suffering and the hardship these people have been through. And he says in verse 35, "Therefore, do not throw away your confidence." Don't lose heart, which has a great reward, that is, your confidence does. "For you have need of endurance, so that when you have done the will of God, you may receive what was promised." And so what's happening in this passage here is that the writer of Hebrews is likening the Christian life to a race. Now, with many other people, their viewpoint is it's a struggle and it's a battle and oftentimes more failures than successes. But I want us to look at this passage in the light of this whole idea of living life to the fullest, because you see, it isn't God's plan and purpose that you and I just hurt all the time. There are those times and seasons in life, but God does want us to be joyful. He does want us to experience peace. He does want us to succeed at whatever He's called us to do, no matter what that is. And so when we think about living life to the fullest, first of all, according to this passage, it involves the encouragement of others. It's very significant how the writer begins this chapter. Look what he says, "Therefore," and what he's just referring to are all this list of people that he's mentioned in the 11th chapter whose faith was tested and proven, and he goes through this long list. Then he says, "Therefore," on the basis of what happened in their lives, "Therefore, since we have so great a cloud of witnesses surrounding us, let us also," and then he begins. Now, what he's doing here is this. He's comparing the Christian life to a race. Now, things really don't change much. We think, well, you know, as the years go by, things change. Well, not really, because did you know that one of the focal points of attention in the ancient world was sports? And they had their arenas, they had their stadiums, just like we do. And it's amazing how many people they would hold sometime. And they had their tiered seats up the sides, and whether it was in Rome in the Colosseum or in Athens or wherever it might have been, or in Ephesus and all those cities, big Colosseum stadiums where they would run and have all kinds of sports events. Well, what the writer of Hebrews is doing here is comparing what was so familiar to those people, and that is the foot races, that is, people who raced. And he said, the Christian life is sort of like the runner. And what he does in this passage, he talks about, for example, the clothing, though he doesn't mention it here, and how they must dress in order to run well. And so he says part of that is the encouragement that people receive. So look at this passage. He says, "Therefore, since we have so great a cloud of witnesses, then let us run this race." If you'll notice in the latter part of the first verse, he says, "the race that is set before us." What he's doing here is comparing the Christian life to this race. Now, think about it for a moment. When you and I trusted the Lord Jesus Christ as our personal Savior, it's like God set us on the starting line of the race of life. And so when we were saved, He said, "This is the direction I want you to live your life. This is where you're headed. This is the goal." And our race in the Christian life is not to outrun someone else. It is not a competitive issue in the Christian life, but rather, it is a race that we're to run. He says, in this race, and he puts it in those terms, in this race, he says, we have encouragers. And one of the things that is so vital to living life to the fullest is fulfilling the will of God for our life and being conformed to His likeness, and that is fulfilling the purpose for which God created us. And until a person does that, until in the process of doing it, there'll never be any real fulfillment in life. You can have all the money you want, all the prominence and prestige and relationships in life you want. You'll never be able to fill up that vacuum with anything else in life than walking in the will of God. And so he says one of the things involved in living life to the fullest is the encouragers we have. Now, all of us who are believers, I certainly hope you do at least, have at least one or more people who are your encouragers in life. That is, people who will encourage you and say, you are just doing fantastic. Or, you know, I see some real improvement in your life. Or, you know, I notice God's really beginning to use you. And I notice how you teach your class. Or I notice the last time you sang, or all these things. And I notice that you're more free in your witness, and all kinds of encouragement. These are the kind of people who are there to pray for us when we stumble and fall on the track. And these are the people who are there to cheer us on when we're doing well. Everybody in the Christian life needs an encourager. And so if you're one of those persons who says, well, you know, I don't know that I have any encouragers. Well, find yourself some. You say, well, how in the world do you find an encourager? Make a friend. When you make a friend who's a true godly friend, you're going to find somebody who will encourage you in your walk in your Christian race. And so he says, this great cloud of witnesses. Now, when he's referring to these witnesses, let me say this. You may have someone in the Christian life, as you're moving along and you're growing, who's not necessarily all that excited about your spiritual growth. They may be going through some difficult and hardship in their life, and things don't seem to be going so well for them. And so when they see you progressing and moving along, they may sort of gloat over that a little bit, be a little bit jealous. But don't worry about those folks. You've got people who will encourage you, lift you up, pray for you when you falter, and cheer you on when you are excited about what's happening in your life. Now, when he talks about this cloud of witnesses, what he's referring to primarily are those Old Testament saints who've gone on before. And he says, we have this great cloud of witnesses, not that they're up there pulling for us, but that they have been a tremendous, awesome example to us. And what he's referring to is the life that they've lived, the difficulty they've gone through, the hardships and the troubles and the trials. Look at them. Look how they responded, and look what God did in their lives. So as I think personally in my own life, one of the most inspiring things that has happened to me began when I was a kid, looking back and reading in the Old Testament and reading the lives of people like Abraham and Joseph and David and Moses and Daniel, men whose lives that I could at least relate to something. Oftentimes my weaknesses or my failures or my successes or whatever it might be, but seeing how God worked in their life and thinking to myself, well, God, if you work in their life that way, how will you work in my life? My situation is slightly similar, not nearly as important in my eyes or anybody else's eyes, but at least something similar is going on. Because you see, as you look at the principles of how God worked, the principles never change. If he'd work in Moses' life one way, he'll work in your life the same. David's life in your life the same. And so it goes. And looking and reading and searching. And what happens is, the more you and I understand how God worked in the lives of these people, the more of an encouragement they are. Those are this cloud of witnesses that you and I have, looking back to inspire us and motivate us to say, God, if you worked in their life when they were on the race, if you worked in their life that way, surely you'll do the same in mine. For example, when I think about it in my own life and I think, Lord, sometimes this race looks a little unfair to me, or seems to be unfair, then I recall about Joseph, how he was falsely accused and thrown in prison, and how he must have said, God, where are you at times? And yet, in spite of that, he was faithful to God, and look what God did to him. He came from zero as a prisoner all the way to be the prime minister of all of Egypt. And so when I think about how unfair things can look sometimes, I remember and recall about Joseph. When I think on the race of life and traveling along, that sometimes it gets a little lonely, I think about David, how many times he spent days and weeks and months running from one cave to the other, hiding out all alone from Saul, who is doing his very best to kill him. Then I think about what happens on the race and how it may affect me at particular times. I think about the shortcuts I would like to take. Then I think about Moses. That's exactly what he tried to do. Killing an Egyptian, he spent 40 years on the backside of the desert as a result of wanting to take a shortcut in the will of God for his life at that time and for his plan for the nation of Israel. When sometimes I stumble on the trail, as we all do, and I certainly have my stumbles and my failures, I think about Peter, and I think, Lord, here he was, proud, egotistical. He was going to walk on the water, and the next thing, he's sinking. How often I feel at times like him. And here he is, denying that he even knows the Lord Jesus Christ there by the fire before a teenage girl in his doubts. When I think, for example, sometimes, or maybe have the slight tendency to get prideful about something, I think about Saul and recognize, no, it never works. It never works. God has given us these Old Testament characters, and there are many of them. Not all difficult things, but sometimes so inspiring, because each one of these, whom I've mentioned in something about his life that wasn't so good, there's so much about their lives that is so good. What makes them this awesome example and motivation to us is that they were human, they were weak, they were frail, they trusted God, He picked them up, they succeeded at the work that God called them to do. There are examples of those who fail and those who succeeded. Those who had failures in life that went with them all the rest of their life, but those whom God brought them right out and accomplished His purpose in their life. So, one of the very important things in fulfilling life and living a fulfilling life is that you and I have good encouragers. And so I want you to think for just a moment in your life, who is the person when you think about them, you just feel good on the inside, just thinking about them? You say, well, I don't have anybody like that. Then you're missing something in life. There ought to be some folks that when you think about them, you want to smile on the inside. When you think about them, you feel good. When you think about them, no matter where you are in your race, discouraged, downhearted, disheartened, whatever it may be, somehow when you think about that person, you know that if you could talk to them, if you could see their face, if you could hear their laughter, if you could see their smile, if you could hear their voice, something would happen on the inside of you. Every one of God's children need encouragers like that. That's part of living life to the fullest, because it's not going to be easy oftentimes. But if I have encouragers, those who are here encouraging me, that whole vast witness up there in heaven, which I can read about in the Word of God, I am certainly going to understand and begin to live life to the fullest with all those people who are cheering me on and cheering you on, wishing the best for you, wanting the best for you, and the greatest cheerer of all is the Lord Jesus Christ Himself. Well, there's a second thing involved, I think, in living life to the fullest, and I think it's found in this passage. Notice what he says now. Therefore, since we have so great a cloud of witnesses surrounding us, let us also lay aside every encumbrance. Now, he says, involved in reaching life's fullest and being able to enjoy it the best and the most, he says, it is not only a matter of having these encouragers, who are surrounding us. And I have the Word of God here, and our encouragers in heaven, our encouragers around us here. He says, but laying aside every encumbrance. Now, this is where the racing becomes more personal. For example, if a man is going to run track or run in a race, he is going to dress down as light as he possibly can. He says, now, you and I are running a race, the Christian life. And it's not a matter of speed here. It is a matter of being able to last. We're not talking about how fast we're going to move through life, but we're talking about being able to run the full length. And that is to be able to be sustained and endure throughout the whole race. When he mentions the word here of encumbrances, of course, those people knew how encumbered they could be. For example, those men wore robes. Well, imagine getting on the starting line of a race with a robe hanging all around your feet. And so he says, you must lay aside every encumbrance. And so they dress down for the races. In the Christian life, we also have those encumbrances, those things that impede, those things that hinder us on our walk. Because as we are moving in the will of God, anything that hinders our keeping the pace with God and His will and His timing, which is so very important, anything that distracts my attention, gets me off course, gets me off on some detour, is an encumbrance. And so those things, he says, we have to deal with. Now, that can be some habit in your life, or it can be some hobby in your life. It can be some sport, or it can be watching television. If you have an overemphasis of that in your life, an overemphasis on anything, overemphasis, for example, on money, or whatever it may be. And you see, it's not easy for us to indicate in somebody else's life what their encumbrance is, because we may not even know what it is. We don't know what they're thinking. It just may be the way they think about things in life. The way they think about God is so negative and so limited that it is a tremendous encumbrance to their moving ahead in their Christian life. It may be doubt. It may be fear. Or as we said, it may be some action, attitude, relationship, or whatever it might be. Anything that hinders, impedes, slows us down, gets us off track, gets us out of the will of God, he says these things are encumbrances in our life and they need to be removed. Now, what may be an encumbrance to you may not affect anybody else at all. For example, let's say that you have a scuba dive, and so he wants to go down about 50 feet or 100 feet or whatever it may be. More than likely, he may put lead weights on the belt around him. And those lead weights will enable him to sink more swiftly. And he uses those weights for his benefit. But a runner out here on the starting line waiting for the gun to go off, having about 25 or 30 pounds of lead weight around him, that would be a terrible impediment to his racing. So you and I can't look at someone else's life and say, that's an encumbrance in your life. Well, this is an encumbrance in your life. Some things may be very evident, but that's not our job to be looking for other people's encumbrances. Our job is to be looking at our own, examining our own life and saying, what is it in my thinking? What is it in my lifestyle that hinders my keeping my focus upon the Lord, walking in Him, doing His will, following Him, allowing Him to work His will and His way in our life? And so all of us have to examine those things. Sometimes they're subtle. They're not always easy to identify. It may be that we have sort of thought that way so long, we think, well, that's the way you think. But that is not the way you think. Or we may have habits in our life that have been there for years and years and years, and we think, well, you know, that's just the way I am. Well, just the way I am may be a real encumbrance to my spiritual walk. And as we said before, oftentimes doubt, just a little doubt that lingers in our life about God's purpose and does He really care, or does He really have a plan for my life, or oftentimes making decisions, our whole way of looking at life. We make decisions and ask God to bless us, or do we seek the mind of God before we make that decision? And so there are many, many areas in which we can be encumbered, and that is we can be hindered in our walk and our race with the Lord Jesus Christ. And so he says we are to lay these things aside. Now, how do we lay them aside? Well, the first thing I have to do is to be honest enough to examine myself to see what is there that is hindering me. And secondly, I must make a decision to deal with it. And I would have to ask the Lord. I'll say to him, Father, I thank you for showing me this, and I want to deal with it. I want to confess that this does not need to be in my life. It may not even be a sin. We're not talking about deliberate, known, willful sins, but those things that crop up into our lives are sort of, we sort of drift toward, and as we said, thinking or actions or whatever. And we have to identify them and say, Lord, I do believe this is something that is hindering my walk. And so I just want to lay this aside. It may not be as easy to lay aside as we think it would be. So it's something we have to depend upon the Holy Spirit to enable us to turn away from that, walk away from it, whatever it might be. If I'm holding on to something that's keeping me from walking in the will of God, He says, lay it aside, put it aside, deal with it, turn away from it, and make it right between you and God.
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21: 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Are you withdrawing from God, or are you nurturing your relationship with Him? Here's a moment with Charles Stanley.
20: Well, you have to ask yourself the question,
4: Does God withdraw from us? I don't think God withdraws from his children. I think we withdraw from him. Then we condemn ourselves. We know we're not doing the right thing, and we feel distant from God. And that feeling of distance is very real. And when I think about it, and I think this is the way God would have us to think. The last thing I want to happen in my life is to get in a place where I feel distant from God. For the simple reason, when you feel distant from God, your security, your sense of confidence, everything around you begins to unravel when you don't feel that sense of oneness and presence and closeness to God. And I think you can come to the place in your Christian life where you can honestly say, above everything else, I must not allow anything to cause me to feel this distance between us, because it's like you live your husband or your wife, and when there's a sense of real genuine and oneness, it's awesome. When it's not, nothing's right. Your feelings are not right. Nothing goes right. The same thing is true with God. He desires this awesome sense of oneness with him, and that's our joy, and it's our peace, and that's our contentment. When I think about living in this awesome relationship with him, why do I want to do anything that in any way endangers that?
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24: @.com. Today's program has been pre-recorded, so our phone lines are not open. Well, hey there, friends. Welcome to another exciting edition of Equipped with Chris Brooks. I am so thrilled that you've joined me today. Do me a favor, strap on your seatbelt. We're going to navigate through the contours of culture, as always, with the lens of the biblical worldview on. But before we do that, let me remind you, this is the day that the Lord has made. He's given it as a gift so that you and I can rejoice and be glad in it. So let's do just that. Let's follow the words of the Apostle Paul. Let's rejoice in the Lord always. And again, I say rejoice. Well, speaking of gifts, our gift all month long to you has been a wonderful book by September McCarthy. It's entitled A Christian Mom's Guide to Raising Daughters. This lifelong journey of raising daughters. You know, this month is a special month. It's been Mother's Day month, and obviously that's a day, but we celebrate moms all month long, really all year round. And motherhood is such a great gift from God. Parenting is a gift from God. And I hope you feel that if you're a dad, if you're a mom, I hope you feel that. But in particular this month, as we speak to the hearts of moms, I really want you to draw close if you're a mom of daughters, because today we're going to speak to your heart. The amazing thing about raising daughters is it's a gift from God, and we know that, and it can be wonderful, but it also can be excruciatingly painful as well. It's important that we're honest about both the pains and joys of motherhood. The reason why I wanted this book to be our featured gift of the month to those who support the program is because I know the wisdom with which

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3: 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Let's talk about September. Who is September McCarthy? Well, she is a homeschool mom of 10 children. That's right. Count them up, 10. She has encouraged and equipped families across the country on the Mom to Mom podcast and also the Dear Mom podcast as well. She also speaks at national conferences. She's written a few books, Why Motherhood Matters, Hope for Your Homeschool, and the one we're featuring this month, Raising Daughters. She's with me now. Hi, September. How are you?
4: Hi, Chris. It's so great to be here today. Thank you.
3: It is really good to be here with you as well. You know, I want to dive right into your story, your personal story. People probably assume a few things, that if you write a book on motherhood, that means you're an expert, right? And then secondly, they may have the false assumption that everything's been rainbows and roses for you, that everything's been easy for you. But you write in the book about your relationship with your mom, and I want you to talk a little bit about that and how that plays into the writing of this book and shapes your life.
4: Thank you. Yeah, I have realized that when people hear my bio or hear I have a lot of children or I've written a book, that they're going to be picking up that book written by an expert. And it's really just me writing in real time. Although I am an author and speaker, I pursued that just to share my story. And raising daughters isn't easy. And I realized early on that I would be pretty much alone in the process because my mom did not raise me with a very interactive interpersonal relationship. And I didn't realize until I got married and had my own children that I would probably be doing that alone. So I didn't really have any guidance or anyone to have any feedback or conversations about concerning how do I raise my daughters? What does this look like? What am I doing wrong? What can I do better? And so with this separation in this relationship with my own mom over the years, which I do talk about in the book, my book, I realized that I just needed to turn to Jesus, and my relationship and my identity with him was what was going to dictate how I raised my daughters. And so it was my own reflection, my own character development, my own walk with Christ that was going to have to be the overflow of how I raised my girls. And so I really leaned into that, and that became my story, which became this book.
3: Yeah, and I'm really appreciating your vulnerability, your honesty. And again, I just want to invite those who are listening right now who maybe feel shame around that, because it's easy for us to feel shame. One of the great idols of our day, as you know, September, are our families. And we constantly feel the pressure, at least publicly, to have this perfect family story. In particular, if you're a Christian and you're serving in leadership or writing or speaking, that somehow you have to have a perfect story. And I appreciate, September, you writing that my childhood and my relationship with my mom over the years hasn't been a perfect story, though I've seen God's grace. My relationship with my daughter, 7 daughters, and I would also throw in your daughter-in-laws, right, has been a wonderful blessing, but it hasn't been perfect. I think that that's important because there are people who are listening to me right now and us discuss this who say, man, am I abnormal to be going?

0: going through challenges. And am I abnormal that my daughter and I don't seem to connect right now? Is there something wrong with me that my adult daughter is estranged from me and cut me off? Is there something wrong with me that seems like there's more yelling than good times or memories? And in the midst of it all, I want you to know, if you're listening, that God sees you. And September has written this book for us, for all seasons, both the seasons of joy and the seasons of heartache. It's not a coincidence that you're listening today. God wants you to know he sees you. September, talk about why you wrote the book. Why do you feel like this book needed to be written right now?
1: I just realized raising my own daughters that the culture is actually becoming a louder voice in the presence of our girls' lives. When I first started having children, you know, over three decades ago, there was a quieter cultural voice for my girls. I had the loudest voice in the room, I felt. There wasn't social media, and there wasn't a lot of media itself that they were immersed in. And so I wasn't too concerned with it. But over the years, now raising my youngest three girls, I realized I need to be the louder voice and kind of help them sift through what's going to shape them. And so I wanted moms to have something in their pocket to draw from, good questions to ask, good conversation starters, some things to look for, some solid truths to stand on to introduce to their daughters when the world becomes a big voice that's causing identity theft and all of the challenges that our girls face today.
0: Yeah, so let's press into that. When people pick up this book, when they get this book, what are some of the great challenges you feel like the culture is presenting to our daughters in this moment?
1: Well, just even in my own home, I have recognized that even with social media, there's a big question about identity, you know, and gender, which I don't really delve into the book greatly, but I do talk about femininity. I talk about communication and spending more time on interpersonal relationships than on their phones and devices. I think the safety of home is a really big, an important area that we need to focus on as moms, that we are safe, we are not going to judge them, we are the person that they feel that they can talk to. That is something that is a huge challenge for moms, dads, anyone raising girls in a home today, is this disconnect. The inability to know what's going on in their life outside of when they go to school or when they're on their phones or at their youth group or at a concert. They come home, they keep living their life, but a lot of life is lived outside the home. So bringing back home is something I kind of dive into and in this book.
0: I love it, and I'm so grateful for it. I think one of the best things we can do for the women in our lives is to invest in their motherhood. And if you know a mom who has daughters, man, what a great book this can be for them. I want to give some shout outs and some thank yous to those who are supporting the program. Thank you to Ronald. Thank you to Carol. Thank you to Keith and Susan and Ronald and Eric and Ray. So appreciate you guys. Some becoming monthly partners, some giving one-time gifts. If you like your copy of Raising Daughters, gift of any amount to the program, can be yours. 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
0: When you listen to Equip, you know I love to introduce you to some incredible guests and topics. But there's one person that I want you to meet more than anyone else. His name is Jesus, and He wants to have a genuine personal relationship with you. He even died on the cross to take the punishment for all of our sins so that we can join His eternal family. If you want to know more, simply call 888-NEED-HIM. That's 888-NEED-HIM. Chris Brooks here, reminding you that today's program is pre-recorded and we won't be taking your calls. Welcome back to Equip with Chris Brooks. Today, wall-to-wall encouragement for moms. Maybe Mother's Day was a great joy. You felt honored and celebrated, and your heart was just full and bursting with appreciation. Or maybe it was a time of great grief and sadness, not only for absences and the loss of those you wish were there, but also because of the challenges of motherhood in this season. God wants to encourage you. God sees you. That's why this book is so important. September McCarthy has written a phenomenal book, Raising Daughters, A Christian Mom's Guide for the Lifelong Journey. It's yours this month with the gift of any amount to Equip. Phone number 888-644-4144. That's 888-644-4144. And I just want you to see your gift this way, that when you give to Equip, you're really encouraging moms. You're paying it forward. If God has been good in your life, let today be a day where you support the program. But I also want to encourage you, get this book for a mom you know, especially a mom who's on the front end of this journey. Have you ever sat back and said, man, I wish I would have known then what I know now, or I wish someone would have told me these truths earlier on? Well, September McCarthy has made it possible for us to put a resource into the hands of young moms that will encourage them. But it really is a book for moms of all stages and all ages. 888-644-4144. Or if it's easier, go to equipradio.org. September, I told you we would take calls throughout the program, so let's go to Illinois. Kim is listening there. Hey, Kim, thank you so much for calling. What's your question for September?
7: You're welcome. I appreciate you taking my call. I am recently going through a situation with my eldest daughter who lives in California, who advised me not to contact her because I need to keep my boundaries, and she has stopped talking to me. I don't know why. She's not giving me specific reasons. I was always a hands-on mom, very available for all my children. I did so many things with them. I'm currently a retired nurse. I have two daughters. My other daughter, who lives in Chicago, still talks to me, loves me, calls me.
0: Yeah.
7: And I don't understand, and my heart is broken. And truthfully, I listen to your radio show all the time, Moody all the time.
0: Yes.
7: And I happen to be driving home from my therapist's office, and I heard this whole thing, and I was like, this is exactly what I'm going through.
0: Yeah, well, first off, I'm so glad that you listened. I'm so glad you called in. This won't lessen the pain, and my heart truly does break. Kim, for you, I will say this, that this is a broader trend. This is not just you and your daughter. This is a growing reality for so many parents of adult children, where there are books being written about it now, this estrangement from adult children. We've done programs on this topic, full programs on it. So I want September to respond to you. I'm also going to pray for you as well. And again, I just want you to know God loves you. And I'll let our producer give you information about some of the other programs we've done on this very topic. September?
1: Yeah. So first I want to say I'm just really glad that you called in, and I can hear your pain, and I know how painful this is on a very personal level. I wrote this book while being estranged from my own mom, just different circumstances. And so I want to say that I'm glad that you called and that we can bear this with you. I do agree with Chris. This is a new trend, and I think a lot of that is in the name of identifying maybe what people are seeing counselors that maybe are directing them in not so healthy directions. But you and I and Chris, we all know that the best and healthy communication is good communication and open communication.
0: Yeah.
1: So I would just encourage you to remember that transition in times like this is not the end of the story, and that relationships can be restored and built over time. And sometimes as moms or even as daughters, we have to step back. And what's given me a little bit of comfort in my own personal situation is to say, my mom, or in your case, maybe your daughter, just cannot love right now. They just have the inability to do that. And because raising daughters is so personal to us as moms, it's obvious and natural for us to feel that this is very personal. But I am guessing that this is not the case, that this is just something that she's working through, and that sometimes we have to pray for the softening of the heart and grieve, obviously grieve the moments that are lost, but pray that down the road with intentional patience and pursuit and prayer that God will heal and rebuild this relationship. So God really works powerfully when we cannot see. And I have seen that, and I've lived that. So I just pray for hope for you.
0: The bad news is that these painful situations are occurring far too frequently, and that it's present currently in your situation, Kim. The good news is that over time, I've seen the vast majority of these relationships mended. As a matter of fact, that was the interview we did earlier this month with Blythe Daniel, entitled Mended, her book on restoring a relationship between mothers and daughters. So in addition to you getting a copy of Raising Daughters, I would encourage you to get this as well. But I want to pray for you that God will give you grace. There's so much more we could say, but I pray that the resources that you'll get connected to will help you on what the wisest next steps would be. Father, thank you so much for Kim. Thank you for mostly just reminding her you see her and that you love her. Lord, you have the heart of the king in your hand, and you tell us you can turn it whichever way you will. And so we know you have the heart of moms in your hand. You have the heart of daughters in your hand, and you're able to turn those hearts to one another. So we pray that the heart of Kim's daughter would be turned first to you and then to her mom, and that you would heal, and that, Lord, in the midst of this painful season, that Kim would know it is just a season. And Lord, I pray that in the midst of tears, that no root of bitterness would form in Kim's heart that would make reconciliation hard or impossible. But like the father of the prodigal in the scriptures, she would stand ready to receive, to forgive, to reconcile. Lord, it takes humility and patience and grace and all of that we get from you. We can't do it on our own. So give Kim the grace to survive this moment and comfort her heart in Jesus' name. Amen and amen. You stay on the line, Kim. Our producer will tell you about more resources. September, there are a lot of moms who feel disconnected from their daughters in the midst of this busy world. What advice would you give on how to deepen that connection?
1: I think a great way to deepen the connection is to begin to realize that our girls are living their life, and depending on their age, they're encountering all different types of seasons. When our daughters are younger, we spend every single minute, it seems like, with them. And then all of a sudden they begin to make new friends and they have new social circles. And so we kind of feel maybe a little left out. So we have to find new ways to connect with them. And then when they're older, they leave and they cleave to something else. And so we want to connect. And so I have found that just changing the conversation and changing the way I approach those relationships in the different seasons is super helpful. When my girls leave or they're busy, instead of saying, "You never call me anymore," I've tried to say, "I love hearing from you. Let me know when you might want to talk." And so taking some of the things that are maybe sound guilt-driven or kind of demanding or insensitive to them, it's really just our effort to communicate, and changing the way we say things is sometimes really helpful. Or finding different areas to connect with them that we never used to previously in different seasons. So that could be at a coffee shop. That could be late at night when we're tired. So I think connecting with communication and remembering that we've lived our lives, we've raised them, and now they're actually doing all the things that we wanted them to do, but we're still over here waving, "Hello, come have a conversation with me, sit down." So it's really not about our time anymore. It's about theirs.
0: Yeah. What do you say to moms who just feel discouraged, though, from pursuing? Like, I've pursued, and it doesn't seem to be reciprocated. What do you say?
1: Well, I think there's a lot of different reasons that can happen. You know, it could be maybe there are circumstances in their life that cause that separation, and sometimes you need to give time to heal. But I think specifically it's age specific. I know with my teen daughters, if I pursue and I pursue and they just don't want to have anything to do with me, then I have to think, what is it that's causing this disconnect? Yeah. Is it a bad friend group? Are they getting bad counseling? Are they feeling guilt and shame, so they're avoiding me? I think there's a lot of things for us as moms. We know our girls, and we have to be really introspective and not take it personally. We have to think, what is it? It's not us. They know we will be there with welcome and open arms when they're ready. We just have to figure out, what is the barrier? What is happening here that I can try and break through?
0: I think it's also important to know the danger of comparison. So what do you say to moms who maybe feel the guilt and shame that comes as a product of comparison?
1: Yeah, that's a big area. And I've always told my girls, you know, I will always be here for you. And a lot of times there's shiny things out there that you're going to see, and but I will always be present. And I've always told my girls, and I put this in my book, I will love you no matter what. Because when all else fails and other things look prettier and better and more fun, they know they can always come home to mom. Yes. And I think that's the really important thing for moms to, when we speak to our daughters, that they're not afraid to speak to us. So they always have that place to come home to.
0: When we come back, we're going to talk to September about beauty. She says in her book, our daughters don't need a better wardrobe, cooler parents, or better bodies. They need moms who will stand in front of the mirror with them, talk and listen long, and model where true delight, strength, and beauty come from. Those are wise words that were hard earned. Not a coincidence you're listening today. If you're a mom of daughters, God sees you. He loves you. We'll be right back. Are you afraid to talk to your daughters about the hard things? Or maybe you're just exhausted by the emotional intensity that comes with raising girls. Raising Daughters by September McCarthy is the companion you need. 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
8: 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From Deuteronomy 28. 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
12: Francis Scott Key wrote of a flag that refused to fall, a powerful reminder that freedom endures only when it's defended. 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Plus, an inside look at the president's task force combating anti-Christian bias across the government. 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
0: We do want to connect with you on social media. Welcome back to Equip with Chris Brooks. Today, we want to encourage mothers of daughters. If you're listening and you say, man, what a joy it is to raise a daughter, God bless you. And if you have been blessed to have a good and godly mom, what a blessing you have, and you should thank God for it. But also, if mothering your daughter has been tough, if you're in a tough season, man, we would love to pray for you and encourage you. But every mom needs a guide. That's why September McCarthy has written this book, so that every Christian mom can have a guide for the lifelong journey of motherhood. Raising Daughters is the name of the book. 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September, before we went to break, I brought up the question of beauty, and I do think, man, this is such a unique mom kind of area and issue, because most men that I know, they're not thinking in these terms. But again, I want to read this quote that you've written in your book. Our daughters don't need a better wardrobe, cooler parents, or better bodies. They need moms who will stand in front of the mirror with them, talk and listen long, and model where true delight, strength, and beauty come from. Just talk a little bit about your own journey with beauty and what you have tried to instill in your daughters.
1: Well, first, I just want to say I am a plain Jane. I wrote that in my book. I am, you know, from the 70s, so I'm very comfortable with, you know, very casual clothes. I wasn't into makeup growing up. And so my poor mom, she probably didn't even know what to do with me. So, you know, when I got married, I realized as we started having girls, I need to figure out what's important to girls. And I quickly realized by looking around that what is important to girls is outward appearance. And I realized that I wanted my daughters to know where true femininity came from, that their joy in the Lord or their joy period would radiate from their character, that their confidence in who they are and how God made them would help them stand out, that if they had comfort in their own body and their own skin, and they knew how to take care of themselves, they wouldn't have to compare themselves to other girls, and they wouldn't have doubt and shame. And so I decided that we were going to go on this journey together of exploring what it meant to be beautiful as a woman of God, as a daughter of the King, and also what it means to be feminine, even if, you know, your firstborn daughter, which mine was, a true tomboy in all sense of the word, played all the sports, did everything. We had chickens, and she worked on the, and she loves to be outside and work in the garden. And I think the world has it kind of split categories and into what feminine means. And so I wanted to redefine that as I raised my girls. And I think a lot of the women in today's generation came from a culture where we didn't talk about those things. Our moms didn't talk about those things. And so we have to learn. We have to learn how to do that and not be embarrassed about it.
0: You know, one of the things that I just pick up from you as I listen to you is that you really take seriously this whole calling to learn your children, to understand them, to study the times that we're living in as a parent. And throughout the book, I've heard you reference this several times, and that is doing the hard work, that you over the years have had to do the hard work, your daughters have done the hard work. What do you mean by that?
1: Well, I know all of our daughters are different. So, you know, I have 7 girls and not one of them is the same. And so for me, when I say the hard work, it means getting to know them, getting to know how they communicate, how they think, where their default goes when they think about themselves or other people, their doubts, their insecurities. I'm not raising perfect girls. I just want to raise girls that learn how to be what God wants them to be. So I think when our daughters look in the mirror, I ask myself, what do I want them to see? What will they believe about themselves? And what makes them a complete woman when they're all grown? And I want them to be a whole person, not just a good girl in the Christian world, not to have all good outward appearances. And so we have a lot of conversations individually with each of them and as a whole. And I've encouraged them to kind of observe the world around them so that they can see the pitfalls that they don't want to fall into and how other people may get there. I think in today's culture of raising daughters, there's a stamp of appearance, there's a stamp of what you do, and there's a stamp of how you act. And in raising my daughters, I've just reminded them, you are all unique and not one of you is ever going to be the same. And so I think doing the hard work is doing the heart work.
0: I love that. And so much of your book is about how to build connection and how to really win their hearts. And I really want to encourage moms to get a copy of this. Again, phone number 888-644-4144, 888-644-4144. And I really do believe this gives the opportunity for me to just drive home a bigger point, and that is family and parenting is an area that requires skill. And that just doesn't come just through good motive or good intention. You need to be dedicated and serious and committed to growing in the skill of parenting. And so if you have not begun to build your library concerning parenting, I want to encourage you, you need some books that will really help you to learn the skill. You know, I'm into sports. I'm wearing right now my favorite football team's jersey, the Detroit Lions. I put it on as soon as my basketball team lost. So I'm ready to flip the page and go to the next season. But no athlete would go out on the field September without being trained in the skills it takes to do well in that sport. There is no football player that's going to run out there and try to excel or think that they can excel if they haven't practiced and they haven't been taught the skills that are required to do well. I think we know that when it comes to our careers. I think we know that when it comes to things like personal financial management, like, man, there's skills I need to learn, even physical fitness. But when it comes to parenting, who puts a book in our hand? Who tells us, like, these are the skills you need to know if you're going to be fruitful? And then our hearts are broken when things don't go well, and understandably so. But the likelihood of things not going well increases if you don't have those skills or have somebody teaching you those skills. That's why September wrote this book. I want you to let her be a mentor to you through this book, a guide on the side, someone who's encouraging you, someone who's done it, the mother of seven daughters, the mother of a mother-in-law of a couple of daughter-in-laws. I want to encourage you, get a copy, 888-644-4144. We've talked a lot, it's assumed, about your relationship with God, but how does that make all the difference in your approach to motherhood? In particular, you talk about the need for grit, grace, and guidance. All of that comes from the Lord. So how does being a Christian mom make all the difference?
1: For me, I wrote in the first chapter of my book that I sat down when I started raising my girls and wrote a letter to myself of how I saw myself. And I realized there were a lot of things that weren't quite truthful in there, that God saw me a very different way. And so those were the areas that I decided that I was going to lean in and talk to Jesus about and say, show me what you see. And so I continue to write letters to myself, not even a journal, it's a letter. And at the end of the book, I wrote a letter to each of my daughters, and the transformation and the joy that God has brought me in changing who I believe about myself and who I am and who I reflect to my girls is the most important thing. My girls see my mistakes. They see my flaws every single day, and we live in that moment, but I also want to reflect Jesus. So I use that analogy in the book of standing in front of a mirror. And when one of my daughters was married, you know, I was helping her get her dress buttoned up in the back and put her veil on. And I looked over her shoulder in the mirror. And most moms talk about seeing their little girl when they grew up. But I looked at the mirror and I saw Jesus's reflection in her. And I thought that was the goal. That was the goal when I looked in the mirror, is that we would both see Jesus. And so I think it's really important that we forget that this isn't really about us. I mean, your relationship with your daughters, for anyone listening, is more about becoming more like him, because that is what makes a really strong relationship.
0: I love that you say this. Notice the little things. Say the little things. Do the little things. Someday, all the intentional little things will add up, and she will remember the most important thing: her mom was always there. You know, sometimes you can feel like, man, am I doing it right? Am I accomplishing all the major milestones and checking all the boxes? The most important thing is that you're showing up, and you're showing up with humility, with the grit and grace and guidance that comes from a relationship with the Lord, and that you, in big moments and small moments, are pointing her to Jesus. If you're doing that, just know God's grace will prevail. We're going to take our final break of the day, but when we take these breaks, they are only opportunities for you to order your copy of the book. 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
0: Welcome back to Equip with Chris Brooks. 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September, you write in your book, the last chapter, Nothing is Wasted. What do you want us to know from this chapter?
1: I think it's important to realize that God is writing our daughter's stories and ours as well, but that everything we do has a purpose and God uses it, even our mistakes. And so he redeems all things. And sometimes we have to wait to see the end of the story, but really nothing is wasted. I have adult daughters and younger girls, and my adult daughters remember things that I thought they had completely forgotten. Some of my most emotional moments now on the other side of raising some of my older girls is to watch them raise their own daughters and see some of the same patterns, the same habits, all born out of their belief of who God made them to be, not just because mom taught me to do this. And so it's just a beautiful work of Christ to see that. And so being faithful in the small things, I would just want to encourage any mom that reads this book to just to be faithful and obedient and showing up for our girls and remembering that God is still writing their story.
0: I do want you to encourage the heart of some moms who feel like I've blown it. And maybe their story is they haven't lived for Christ and they're hearing this. And they realize the mistake of that and want to somehow redeem what is left. What do you say to a mom who feels like, so Timber, my story is I have not done a great job as a mom?
1: I think this is one of the best questions today because it just gives us so much hope for that mom listening to say openly and humbly to their daughters, I didn't know this. I didn't do this right. And I want to do better. I want us to be friends. I want to change things or ask questions. How can I be close to you? How can I make changes? Or to just remember that God is watching all the faithful steps that you're creating now with your relationships with your daughters. So there is no perfect way. And I think ultimately, our daughters know we love them. To remind your daughter, I love you no matter what. No matter what my story used to be, God is still writing your story.
0: Yeah, and this is the reason why we as Christians never lose sight of the gospel, right? I tell people all the time, it's not just the unbeliever that needs the gospel. The believer needs the gospel, and even the pastor needs the gospel. It is so easy for us to forget that we are saved by grace. And not only are we saved by grace, but we are kept by grace. Grace makes up for our failures and our faults. And so that grace that you talk about is all a gift from God. What do you want us to teach our daughters about making friends and being a good friend? Because that's so important to their formation. It's not like they just have a relationship with you. They have to make friends as well. So that's an important part.
1: Right. I think as with every chapter in my book, I talk about what our daughters see in us. And so if our daughters see us gossiping, being unkind, making unkind decisions, talking about other women in our lives. So the first thing I'd encourage any mom or any woman listening is to encourage you to be a good friend to your friends and to be a good example because our daughters are watching. And I've always encouraged my girls just a few things. I made a little list to take ownership when they're wrong in a relationship and to remember that their job in being a good friend is to lift up their friends and to not focus on their weaknesses and to choose friends that make good choices. Not allow drama to follow them. I think this is a really big one. Like I want to stand on the rooftop and just say, avoid the drama. Don't be the drama. You know, that if that's a red flag for any friendship or relationship, then I would tell my girls, don't be the drama. Treat other people the way you want to be treated. Go the extra mile. Be trustworthy, be patient, and remember that none of us are perfect. And so I think being a good friend is clearly laid out for us in the Bible, but everyday life is challenging. There's a lot of things out there our girls have to encounter, and choosing good friends is a great first step for their future relationships.
0: So, Timber, I'm going to ask you to pray because I think there's a lot of moms who are listening to us right now who are saying, thank you, God, I listened today. Maybe despair was starting to creep in, maybe a deep discouragement. Maybe you're listening and you're just on the front end, and that can all be overwhelming. And you're hearing this saying, praise God for the wisdom and the encouragement. And again, the reminder of God's grace. We want you to get the book, but we also want you to know we're praying for you. September, with about a minute left, can you pray for the moms who are listening and their daughters?
1: Yes, definitely. Father, we just thank you for all the moms listening and that read this book. I pray that it will be spread from friend to friend and women will be encouraged by it. But we pray for our daughters and for our mothers and for this relationship that's so sacred and so holy. We pray that we will be good friends to our girls and that we will show them how much we love them, that we will drop all facades and shame and guilt, and that we will believe that you are have called us to be mothers to our daughters, that you will protect them from the ways of the world, but you will also allow us to see and know what to guide them in. We pray for the relationships that are broken, and we pray for the moms listening that have some broken hearts, and we pray for healing and hope. And we just thank you, Lord, for this gift of motherhood. In Jesus' name, amen.
0: September McCarthy, what a blessing you are. Thank you so much for the book. Raising Daughters, A Christian Mom's Guide for the Lifelong Journey. And my prayer for you, September, is as you are encouraging our families and blessing our families, that God would also bless and encourage your family as well. God bless you, September.
1: Thank you. Thank you so much.
0: 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Again, get your copy. And I can't tell you how much of a blessing this book would be to a young mom. And so if you have a mom's group at your church, or if you have young moms that are in your inner circle, your family, your friendship group, a mom that you know is starting out the journey of motherhood, man, put this book in her hands so that she can do the hard work of learning what God has to say about her, so that the loudest voice in her life is the voice of God, and so that she can stand in that mirror with her daughter and be able to say that you are always loved by me and by your Savior. I want to encourage you, go to equipradio.org, get your copy of Raising Daughters. Until we're together again next time, as always, remember, Equip with Chris Brooks is a production of Moody Radio, a ministry of Moody Bible Institute.

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10: This is an SRN News special report. I'm Bob Agnew in Washington. U.S. and Iranian negotiators say they've reached a tentative agreement to extend the ceasefire in the three-month-old war by 60 days, and launch talks about Iran's nuclear program. One U.S. official familiar with the matter did not immediately confirm the deal, noting that President Trump still has to sign off on it. The emerging memo of understanding came as the fragile ceasefire in the war between the U.S. and Iran appeared to be wavering, especially after Iranian airstrikes on targets inside Kuwait. The latest flare-up in the fighting happened less than a day earlier. The official who described the tentative agreement was not authorized to comment publicly, and all those involved stressing that it is not actually in place until President Trump signs off on it. The official said there are still questions about whether President Trump will accept the proposal. Details of the tentative pact were first reported by the news outlet Axios. This has been an SRN News special report.
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11: This afternoon, expect plenty of sunshine with slightly cooler temperatures, but still pleasant. The high will reach 73 degrees. Tonight will be clear with a low of 48. Tomorrow, anticipate mostly sunny skies and warmer conditions with a high of 80 degrees. I'm meteorologist Jason Caterina on Faith Talk 1500 and 101.5 FM, online at faithtalkdetroit.com.
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14: 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And what did he do? 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And that's where he carries me today. And that's where he carries you, friends, because I get, you know, off on the sidelines from time to time, and he's there to put us right back on his shoulder and to carry us. What a lovely picture this is.
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5: Revelation chapter 1, beginning in the middle of verse 5, it says this: To him who loves us and has freed us from our sins by his blood, and has made us to be a kingdom and priests to serve his God and Father, to him be glory and power forever and ever. Amen. Look, he is coming with the clouds, and every eye will see him, even those who pierced him. And all the peoples of the earth will mourn because of him. So shall it be. Amen. I am the Alpha and the Omega, says the Lord God, who is and who was and who is to come, the Almighty. I, John, your brother and companion in the suffering and kingdom and patient endurance that are ours in Jesus, was on the island of Patmos because of the word of God and the testimony of Jesus. On the Lord's day, I was in the Spirit, and I heard behind me a loud voice like a trumpet, which said, write on a scroll what you see and send it to the seven churches, to Ephesus, Smyrna, Pergamum, Thyatira, Sardis, Philadelphia, and Laodicea. I turned around to see the voice that was speaking to me. And when I turned, I saw seven golden candlesticks, and among the candlesticks was someone like a son of man, dressed in a robe, reaching down to his feet, with a golden sash around his chest. His head and hair were white like wool, as white as snow, and his eyes were like blazing fire. His feet were like bronze glowing in a furnace, and his voice was like the sound of rushing waters. In his right hand, he held seven stars, and out of his mouth came a sharp, double-edged sword. His face was like the sun, shining in all its brilliance. When I saw him, I fell at his feet as though dead. Then he placed his right hand on me and said, do not be afraid. I am the first and the last. I am the living one. I was dead, but behold, I am alive forever and ever. And I hold the keys of death and Hades. It's just exciting reading the Word of God. Jesus in high definition, that's what we're looking at. We're discovering that here in Revelation chapter 1, you get a view of Jesus that is quite in depth, very much like high definition is in today's technology. And you know, people are buying Blu-ray machines and so that you can see a film or an animated project in almost multi-dimensional ways. And it's just wonderful to see what technology can do.

0: But here in Revelation, you see Jesus in high def. We get to see the King of Kings and Lord of Lords in all of his splendor. And we have spent three installments in this series so far looking at Jesus in high def. We ended in the last message looking at Jesus as the faithful witness, as the firstborn from the dead, and as the ruler of the kings of the earth. And in the last message, I talked about Jesus being large and in charge, the ruler of the kings of the earth. He is not only a king, he is the King of Kings, and he is the Lord of Lords. And Jesus is large and in charge. I don't have time to review, but thankfully those messages are available. Now I want to pick it up here in the middle of verse 5 as we continue to zoom in and take a good high definition look at Jesus. Notice what is said here in the middle of verse 5. It says, to him who loved us and has freed us from our sins by his blood and made us to be a kingdom and priest. Let me just pause right there. To him, number one, who loves us. If you want to get a good view of Jesus, you will have to look at the fact that he is a loving Savior. Make no mistake about it. Jesus is the lover of your soul. Jesus loves you like no one else loves you. I don't care how good a love experience you think you've had in your life. Some of y'all have this story. Oh, I'm telling you, the first time I fell in love and all that, we write songs about it. First time ever I saw your face. You know how we do. And we just romanticize it. Sometimes it wasn't all that. We just making something, you know, much bigger than it really was. But, you know, we can really, really push the envelope talking about some love, the first person you ever fell in love with, or all of that kind of stuff. Let me tell you something. Jesus loves you better than anybody who has ever loved you. You know why? Because Jesus knew us at our worst. He loved us at our very worst. See, a whole lot of the folk who say they love you don't really know you. I know that hurts. I know that hurts. Pastor, you sent me out here to hurt my feelings. I know that hurts, but it happens to be true. Very often people love you largely out of ignorance. Now, there are some things they like about you, and they love you because of. But there are other things, if they're really going to love you, they're going to have to get good at loving you in spite of. Come on, let's be honest for a moment. The more a person gets to know you, hopefully the more there are some things they really like about you. But if they're getting to know you, there are also going to be some things that make them say, I didn't know I was getting into all this. And so hopefully they still love you, but I'm telling you, nobody loves you like Jesus. Because he found you at your worst, and he loves us. The Bible is very clear that Jesus died for us when we were still sinners. Romans chapter 5. In other words, he wasn't waiting to get us straight before he loved us. He didn't love us as projects. You know, I tell you all the time, sometimes people will marry a project. They'll marry a person thinking, I'll get them changed. I'll get them fixed up. And so I will advance them some love. And they will have to earn that love through change. You never did it, but somebody I know. You never did it. Some people advance love. You know it's advanced love because if you don't meet up to their schedule, they will send you a bill. You didn't come through the way I wanted to, and you will pay in some way or another. Some of y'all have been through that. You know what I'm talking about. Now, if you're sitting with the person who made you do that, I know you don't want to say amen. But you still know what I'm talking about. He loved us, and his love was totally undeserved. When we were sinners, he loved us. And not only was it undeserved, but when he gave it to us, it was unlimited. 1 John, in his first epistle, chapter 3, John says, behold, now are we the sons of God. He said, what manner of love has the Lord bestowed upon us that we should be called the sons of God? He said, I can't believe that God gave us so much love that we are his children. We went from sinner to God's own child because of how much he loved us. And I want to say, if you are going through a lot of changes in your life, if you are a person who doesn't have a lot that makes you feel good about yourself, you are a person who has been beat up a lot through life and people have told you what you're not and you feel like you've always been in that left behind crew, I got good news for you. I don't care how they treat you in terms of relationships on your job or personal, interpersonal relationships. You might be the black sheep in your family, but you are a son of God in God's family. And I want you to know, no matter who doesn't love you, when you think of how Jesus loves you, it ought to bring a smile to your face. Because the Bible says, if God be for us, who can be against us? If God loves me and you don't, I can say to you, oh, well. Anyway, I'm loved by God. Now, it doesn't get any better than that. If God loves you, you have no business hanging your head down, feeling lousy about yourself. You are the object of the love of the Lord Jesus Christ himself. Who has loved us, he said, and freed us from our sins by his blood. Look at that high def view of Jesus. He's a lover and he is a freedom fighter. He has freed us from our sins. We were held bondage in sin. Sin had us by nature and by nurture. You know what that means? That means we were born in sin. Ephesians 2:1 says, you have he made alive who were dead in trespasses and sins.
1: Don't go away. The rest of today's Destined for Victory message featuring Pastor Paul Shepherd is coming right up. 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Up next, the truth about the condition in which our condition was when we came into this world, and the truth about how Jesus turned things around. So with the rest of today's Destined for Victory message, Jesus in High Definition, here once again is Pastor Paul Shepherd.
0: All of us, when you came onto the planet, you had no relationship with God through Christ. You were a sinner. You were not worthy of fellowship with a holy God. Sinners by nature. Nature, when you show up. That's why there's no need of you pointing out some other folks saying, boy, they really are sinners. You know, they did that even in Jesus' day. Sinners called certain people sinners. They looked at folks and said, now that's a sinner. No. All of us, if you're on the planet before Christ in your BC life, you are a sinner as soon as you show up. You haven't learned how to sin good yet, but all we need is a little time to take care of that. You are a sinner first by nature. You're born alienated from God. That's all that means, which is why all of us need to be saved. Everybody needs to be saved because everybody's lost. It's just that simple. We come lost. We come alienated from God, incapable of having fellowship with a holy God. And you're a sinner first by nature. So don't think of sin first in terms of what you do or don't do, what you say or don't say, where you go, where you don't go. That's not what defines us as sinners. Initially, we're sinners by nature. And we don't know how to sin yet, but we're going to learn. In fact, we learn pretty early because I contend these babies are showing you pretty early. And they don't know God. I always hurt the parents' feelings who have brand new infants calling my baby a sinner. Well, the Bible called your baby a sinner, not me. And they're going to show you in a minute. In fact, sometime when mine were very young, we had two children, when we had a first child, and, you know, we'd have her fed and burped and chains, and we played and what have you. And when we've done all our best, sometimes she's hollering. And you look at the child and say, what's the matter? And one day, I don't know that it was God, but one day something came to me and said, the problem is she's a sinner frustrated because she can't sin yet. A okay, I know that wasn't what was wrong with her, but it made me feel better at the time. And sinners first by nature. But then as we grow up and live our lives, we become sinners by nurture. And I've told you many times before, you see it very early on. So I won't mess with you who have infants, but you know by the time they get around 1.5, 2, 2.5, 3, 3.5, 4, you see some pretty clear sin lines. Come on, somebody. They want that cookie. You told them no cookies. Till later on, I will tell you when you can have a cookie, but that cookie is calling them. That cookie is calling them, and you leave the room or leave for, I'm going grocery, you stay here with your big brother, whatever, and what have you, and they leave, and nobody's in the room, and that cookie's calling, and they climb up there and get that cookie out the cookie jar or out the pantry, and they eat the cookie, and you come back in, and you know something's wrong before you know something's wrong, because you see on their face the guilt of sin. You see the guilt before you know what the guilt is for. And they're standing right there, too young to know how to sin well. They're just learning. But they're standing there, ate the cookie, and you look at them, and maybe you look over and see some crumbs on the counter or something, and so you're putting this together, and you say, did you eat the cookie that I told you you can't have? Eyes all wide. Sometimes cookies still on the mouth. I didn't even know we had cookies. So we become sinners by nurture. And you grow up and you just pick the brands of sin that get you where you think you want to go. And we become thieves and we become liars and we have bad motives and we hate and all kinds of things are going on in your life. But Jesus, the high def view of Jesus here is he saw all of us were bound in sin by nature and by nurture. And he came into the world to be the ultimate freedom fighter. And on that cross, he freed us from our sins. And now he is making us righteous. And I love it because God knows that we have a sin problem on two levels, by nature and by nurture. So when Jesus came, he came to solve it on two levels. And now you are righteous first by nature. What happens the moment you accept Christ as your Savior and Lord, your sin nature is forgiven and God replaces it and gives you a new standing in Christ. That's why the Bible says in 2 Corinthians 5:17, if anyone's in Christ, he or she is a new creation. God says, now I'm going to make you righteous. I'm going to give you a nature that pleases God, that has right standing with God. You're no longer stamped with the nature of Adam, the first Adam. Now you're stamped with the nature of the second Adam, Jesus Christ. And now I have a nature of righteousness. So that means if I get saved, when I trust Christ as my Savior, if I trust Him as Savior one moment and die the next, I have right standing with God. I haven't had a chance to go to church yet, read my Bible yet, learn how to walk with God yet. But by nature, I'm righteous. Isn't that good news? You can go from sinner to saint just like that because he saves us first by nature, gives us a righteous nature. And then he came to free us from our sins, not just the penalty of our sins. Then he says, I'm going to give you my Holy Spirit. And the Holy Spirit is going to walk with you and teach you how to live the righteous life. Because you spent all these years learning how to be a good sinner. Now I'm going to walk with you and teach you how to be a good believer, how to trust me better, how to walk with me better, how to be sensitive to my leading, how to obey me. I'm going to teach you. You learned a life of disobedience and self-centeredness. Now I'm going to teach you how to love me and love other people. And the Lord walks with you. And I'm so glad that he not only loves us, but he freed us from our sins by his blood. We're also told here that he has made us to be a kingdom and priests. A kingdom and priests. Now think about that for a moment. You say, what's so special about that? Well, in the Old Testament, you would never see such a thing because under the mindset prior to Christ, even in the Jewish community, the Bible is clear that you could be a king or a priest, but you couldn't be both. So some, Saul, David, etc., were chosen by God to be kings among God's people. And then there were others, Samuel and the like, who were chosen to be priests. But those jobs, those responsibilities, those assignments were non-combinable. You couldn't be a king and a priest under the Old Testament economy. In fact, if you recall in 1 Samuel chapter 13, the first time God judged King Saul, it was because he tried to act like a priest. You remember that in 1 Samuel 13? He was waiting for Samuel, the priest, to arrive so that he could offer the sacrifice to the Lord and the people could be blessed. But some of his army was flaking out and leaving, and he got scared, and he said, Samuel's running late. So he commanded, give me the burnt offering, and he offered up the burnt offering. He was the king, had no business usurping the role of a priest. And when Samuel shows up, he said, what in the world have you done? And he said, well, you were a little late. And the folk were leaving, so I just went on and handled it. And he said, you've acted foolishly. And because of this, the Lord is going to not establish your kingdom forever. In fact, the Lord has already chosen your successor. Why? Because he couldn't be the king and the priest. God hadn't called him to be both. But guess what? When you zoom in on Jesus, you see that he has made you to be both a kingdom and a priest. What that means is, in the language of 2 Peter, we are not only a priesthood, we are a royal priesthood. 1 Peter 2, verse 9, he says, but you are a chosen generation. You are a royal priesthood. You are a holy nation, and you are a peculiar people. I've told you many times before, that means unique, not weird. When the Bible calls you peculiar, it means you're supposed to be unique, not like everybody else. I walk with God. I march to the beat of a heavenly drummer. I'm not like other folk because I answer to God. I walk with him. I love him. I live with him. That's what makes us unique, not weird. The Bible didn't call you to be weird. When you run into weird Christians, don't blame that on God. And if you are a weird Christian, don't blame the way you act on God. You're messing up your witness, being strange. If you're the kind of Christian, when non-Christians see you coming, they start praying. Something is definitely wrong. When folk who don't even know God see you and say, oh, Lord, help me, Lord. No, it's not supposed to be that way. We are to be the salt of the earth and the light of the world. And we are to help attract people to the grace and the love of God. But you and I are a kingdom and priests. We are royal. That means we have standing with God, and that means you're royalty. God sees you as special. You're not ordinary. You are his child, and he has crowned your head with royalty because you share in the inheritance of Christ. The Bible says we are heirs of God and joint heirs with Jesus, and we get to reign with him. Ephesians chapter 2, we are seated with Christ in heavenly places, and we get to reign with him.
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0: 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Don't sing that about a person. If they light you up, they own the light bulb.
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7: We grieve, but we grieve differently, because we're living for something different. We're living for someone different. And that changes everything. And there's been stories throughout church history that highlight all this. One of my favorites is Horatio Spafford. Some of you may be familiar with him. He was a senior partner in a law firm and a real estate investor in Chicago in the 1800s. And in the early 1870s, his four-year-old son died of scarlet fever. And then on October 10th of 1871, there was the Great Chicago Fire, and it totally ruined him in every way financially. So with his four surviving girls and his wife, Anna, he decided, let's get some peace. And so he sent his wife and his four daughters, aged 11, 9, 5, and 2, overseas to Europe on a ship. But the ship never made it. The ship shipwrecked there. His wife was the only one to survive and sent a telegram back to him with two words, saved alone. What was really important in this man's life was not just what he did for a living, but he was also an elder in his Presbyterian church, and he was a friend of D.L. Moody, the great evangelist. And so he decided he would go see his wife, and on the way to see his wife, the captain notified him on that trip, right when he was over the very waters where the ship had shipwrecked and all four of his daughters had died. And it was right there on that water where he penned the words to this very famous hymn called It Is Well With My Soul. Listen to what he writes. After losing his four-year-old son, his four girls, and has nothing left of his business. When peace like a river attendeth my way, when sorrows like sea billows roll, whatever my lot, thou hast taught me to say, it is well with my soul. Though Satan should buffet, though trials should come, let this blessed assurance control that Christ has regarded my helpless estate and hath shed his own blood for my soul. And then the third verse, which is my favorite. My sin, oh, the bliss of this glorious thought, my sin not in part but the whole, is nailed to the cross and I bear it no more. Praise the Lord, oh, my soul. It is well with my soul. How can he do that? Because he has the hope that changes everything. His hope is in Jesus Christ. His hope is in the fact that he's going to see his son and his daughters again. His hope is in the fact that his best days are ahead. His hope is in the gospel. And friends, I persuade you, I beg you, I earnestly plead from this pulpit all the time. I'm not asking you to join Brave Church. I'm not asking you to get in the cadre. I'm not asking you to serve. Those are all great things. I'm pleading with you. Please, please, please believe that God the Father sent his son to be the savior of the world. That Jesus came for you, that he died on a cross for you, that he shed his blood for all your sin, that 3 days later he rose from the dead. He's as alive as he's ever been. And what you're sensing in your heart is his beckoning to you. Hey, come to me because I'm the only one that can give you life. Will you turn from your sin and turn to me? If you do, you'll have a hope that changes everything. Amen? That's what the gospel does. The hope changes everything. We grieve differently because death is not the end. Let me give you a second thing that you'll do differently. You'll trust confidently. You'll trust confidently because Christ's resurrection guarantees ours. Christ's resurrection guarantees ours. The fact that Jesus rose from the dead means we can too. It's amazing to me how many people think they're going to heaven when they don't believe anybody's ever conquered death. Well, how are you going to get there? I don't know. I guess when I die, I go. How are you going to get there? The only reason I'm going to get there is because Christ overcame death and I'm in Christ. That's the only hope I have. That's why Jesus Christ is the only hope of the world. No religion's going to save you on judgment day. No good works are going to save you on judgment day. No good intentions are going to save you on judgment day. Church attendance will not save you on judgment day. Philanthropy and giving money will not save you on judgment day. Only Christ's death and resurrection from the grave can save you on judgment day. And if you believe that, you will trust him differently and you will trust him confidently. Your hope will be built on nothing less than Jesus' blood and righteousness. Amen. Notice what he says. He says, for if we believe that Jesus died and rose again, he's making the assumption, since we believe Jesus died and rose again, here's my question. Do you really believe that Jesus died and rose again? I'm not saying, do you have any questions? I'm not saying, do you have any doubts? I'm not saying, you know, with 100% certainty. There's nothing in life we know with 100% certainty. Just by show of hands, how many ate breakfast this morning? How many are 100% certain there was nothing in that breakfast that could harm you? I mean, there's no proof. I can tell you that there probably was something bad in there. Listen, here's what we know. We base everything on evidence. Evidence. There's so much evidence to show that Jesus Christ historically lived. There's so much evidence to show that the Bible testifies as to who he is. And even historians of the day testify the same thing. There is so much evidence to show that Jesus Christ died on the cross. There's so much evidence to show that he rose from the dead. And if you try to prove the Bible wrong or that Jesus didn't rise from the dead, you'll be the first person in human history to ever do it. And everybody that's ever tried with an open heart and an open mind has been converted to Christ. So go for it. Amen. The evidence is there. The evidence is there. Scared disciples who are afraid of being killed, transformed, and giving their very life to share the message that the God they believe in had actually risen from the dead. Right? And this is how you trust differently. And the reason you trust differently is because you know the gospel. I mean, you remember the Apostle Paul, he said to the Philippian church, he's like, I don't know whether I'm going to come see you or whether I'm not going to make it out of here. But what difference does it make? In Philippians 1:21, he says, because for me to live is Christ and to die is gain. Paul's whole method was, I'm going to share the gospel, share the gospel, share the gospel. And if I get killed sharing the gospel, well, that's the goal of my faith. I mean, that's who I am. And we know that when someone dies, they immediately go to be with Jesus. We know a soul goes to be with Jesus. Remember the thief on the cross? The one until almost the very last moment of his life was mocking Jesus, making fun of him, and then he had a change of heart. So we deserve to be here. He's done nothing wrong. And he looks at Jesus, says, Lord, which is calling him the Lord, you're my king. Lord, remember me when you come into your kingdom. And what does Jesus say? Truly, truly, I tell you, today you'll be with me in paradise. Not tomorrow, not the next day, not after I rise from the dead. Today we're going home. When you die, that's where you go. You'll trust confidently. Like if you could live your life not worrying about death or what could go wrong or what could happen, and you say, it doesn't really matter, you would live differently. And why should we do that? Because Colossians 3:3 says, for you have already died and your life is now hidden with Christ in God. When Christ, who is your life, appears, and you will also appear with him in glory. Trust confidently. You already have your eternity taken care of. Everything is secure for you. What's the worst thing that can happen? You can die. And here's how bad that is. The moment you do, you'll be more alive and more happy than you've ever been in your entire life in the presence of the one that you say that you serve and that you love. Amen? Amen. It's not a bad day if you know Jesus when you die. I tell people all the time, you know, even when people are in hospice and I'm talking to them and they're going to miss their family and I understand all the human element, I tell them this, when you get to heaven, you won't even think about them. You'll be so enthralled with Jesus and the worship of him and the glories that are to come, you won't have energy to think about anything here. It's that good. If God took us to heaven for 25 seconds, none of us would want to come back. None of us. That's how good it is. And yet, Paul wasn't just some guy that was like, wanting to martyr himself, I can't wait to go. That's not what he did. He was living for Jesus the whole time, saying that, my hope is still future. Yes, the gospel's past. God forgives your sins once and for all. Yes, the gospel's present. God's sanctifying us, getting us ready. But yes, the gospel is future. And the biggest part of the gospel, future. Eternity, future. The biggest part of the gospel you're going to live is in the future. Amen? And that's why the resurrection of Jesus is so important. He says this in 1 Corinthians 15:17. And if Christ has not been raised, your faith is worthless. You are still dead in your sins. If Jesus Christ didn't rise from the dead, there is no way to heaven. There's nobody that's overcome death. We're done. That's why you say, well, Pastor, what about all the other religions? All the other religions need to turn and give their heart to Jesus. I'm not promoting a religion. I'm promoting the God-man Jesus Christ. That's who I'm proclaiming to you, regardless of what religion you've hung on to. There's no religion that can save you. Only Jesus Christ can. Amen? Amen. But notice what he says in Romans 8:11. But if the spirit of him who raised Jesus from the dead dwells in you, which the spirit of God dwells in every single born again believer, then he says this, he who raised Christ Jesus from the dead will also give life to your mortal bodies through his spirit who dwells in you. The same spirit that raised Jesus from the dead is inside every single born again believer. And in the same way Jesus got up out of the grave, so will you.
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7: The same spirit that raised Jesus from the dead is inside every single born-again believer. And in the same way Jesus got up out of the grave, so will you. Isn't that awesome? And you do nothing to earn it. It's a gift that you can have through repentance and faith, just by receiving the gift that God has given to us. And when you live this way, when you realize, hey, the future is really what I'm living for and I can trust God completely, you live totally differently. There was a man named Jim Elliot that's a graduate of Wheaton College. And in the 1950s, because the gospel was so powerful in his life, even though he had a chance to be very successful in the business world, he was a very successful athlete, felt the call of God to go to the Aucca Indians in Ecuador. And he went with four of his other friends, Nate Saint, Ed McCulley, Pete Fleming, and Roger Uterin. And this Aucca Indian tribe was known really for three important things. One, extremely violent, one of the highest homicide rates of any culture that they had ever studied. Number two, they lived extremely isolated. They never went outside of their own group of people. And number three, they didn't trust outsiders. And because of the light of the cross, and because he realized if somebody doesn't go share the gospel with them, they can't be saved. I already know Christ. My future's secure. Even though I'm married, I'm going to go and I'm going to share the gospel with this people group. And for a period of time, they flew airplanes over this group. They dropped gifts. They tried to do everything they could to encourage these people that they loved them, that they wanted to bless them, that they wanted to do everything to show them that there was a better way. And yet on January 8th, 1956, at the age of 28, he and his four friends got out of a plane to go meet some of these people, and all five of them were speared to death right on the shore. And there were a lot of people back home that were saying, what an idiot. Why would you give your life for that? You could have been successful in business. You could have been a successful athlete. But you know what Jim Elliot was quoted saying before he died? He is no fool if he would give the thing he cannot keep to buy the thing he could never lose. His wife and some of the wives of these men ended up getting back down in the village later, befriended some of them. Some of their very killers became Christians. Hundreds in the village became Christians. And they even established a church in that village because of their bravery. See, when you know Jesus, you'll live differently. When you realize your life is not your own, you'll live differently. When you realize you've been given everything for life and godliness so you can share the gospel, you'll live differently. I remember when I was in college and I was a senior, I was going to some of these different camps and people were trying to convince me about doing ministry. And I went to this one camp. It was in Indianapolis. It was called this Life Options Camp. And I remember I was at this thing and they were talking about all this radical stuff. I didn't grow up in a Bible church. I didn't know I was supposed to serve Jesus like that. I thought that was for the radicals out there. And this guy had the audacity during one of his talks to say, hey, I want to know what you're going to do with your life. And I had all sorts of things I was going to do with my life. And he's like, whatever you're thinking about, if you're thinking about doctor, businessman, or whatever, here's what you should do. He worked for Campus Crusade for Christ. He goes, find out what a Campus Crusade for Christ person makes annually. Take that for your salary. Give all the rest of the way to missions. And if you still love your job, then you're called to it. And I was like, man, that's ridiculous. Do you know why? Because all I cared about was being rich. And that just kept pounding my heart and pounding my heart and pounding my heart to a place where I remember just going to the church I grew up in, sitting right in the front one day, telling the Lord, Lord, I don't care if I make any money. I don't care what I do. I don't care what you do with my life. If you want me to go to New Guinea and be a missionary, I'll leave on a plane today. And I felt the peace of the Lord like I've never felt the peace of the Lord in my life from then till now, where God just ministered to me in that moment. Friends, I want to tell you something as a Christian. Your life is not your own. You're not just breathing so you can be a good guy or a good gal. Your life is for Christ. And if you trust him completely, here's the question, Lord, how can I use my life, my resources, my intellect, my talents, my influence, all for your glory? Because when I meet you, I want to know I have something to offer you because you offered me everything. That's what it means to trust him completely. So when you know the gospel and you have the hope that changes everything, you'll grieve differently. You'll trust differently. Then you'll do this too. You'll live expectantly. You'll live expectantly. You're going to live different. And the reason you'll live expectantly is because Jesus Christ is coming soon. Can I just tell you, he's coming soon? I mean, it's really interesting because I'm not getting into the times and dates. We will when we get into chapter 5. And great Bible scholars and Christians and friends of mine, we all believe a little different on things. And, you know, they're wrong, but that's okay. And we'll talk about all that. But the point is, I don't think he's really getting into time frames. I think he's talking about where our hope is. But think about what it's going to be like when Jesus Christ comes back. He tells us what it's going to be like. Jesus tells us in Matthew chapter 24 what it's going to be like on a global scale when he's ready to come back. He says this in verse 21 of chapter 24 of Matthew. He says, for there will be a great tribulation such as not occurred since the beginning of the world until now, nor ever will. Unless those days had been cut short, no one would have been saved. But for the sake of the elect, those days will be cut short. Then he goes on to talk about this for in verse 24, for false Christs and false prophets will arise and will show great signs and wonders so as to mislead, if possible, even the elect. And then Jesus said this, behold, I have told you in advance. What does Jesus say? It's going to get really, really bad. And I'm telling you before it gets really, really bad, that it's going to get really, really bad on a global scale. And he talks about what all those things are. If you're interested in this, I did a whole series on this called the Alpha and Omega series. It's on our website. You can go through the whole book of Revelation with me and study it. But for today's purposes, just know this. It's going to get really bad before Jesus gets back. Now, when I talk about end times, let's make sure we're clear on the time frame. End times is from the time Jesus Christ rose from the dead until he's coming back. So are we living in the end times? Yes. You've always been living in the end times. Every one of us lives in the end times. But here's what the Word of God tells us the end times are going to be like. This is what it's going to be like right before Jesus comes back. So just listen to this. See if any of this resonates, if you've ever seen any of this in our culture, if you see it increasing or decreasing. Here's what Paul writes to Timothy in 2 Timothy chapter 3, verse 1. But realize this, that in the last days, difficult times will come. For men will be what? Lovers of self, lovers of money, boastful, arrogant, revilers, disobedient to parents. Quick pause there just for a second. I mean, I'm only 55 and I watch things that kids do now. And I think if I would have done that when I was their age, I would have been put out. And some of you that are older than me say they wouldn't even have made it that long. I mean, you know what I'm talking about? There's just no authority, no respect for parents. You might have seen some of that. Ungrateful. You see anybody ungrateful? Unholy. Unloving. Irreconcilable. Anybody see any malicious gossips? Without self-control. Brutal. Haters of the good. Treacherous. Reckless. Conceited. How about this one? Lovers of pleasure rather than lovers of God. How about this one? Holding a form of godliness, although they've denied its power, avoid such men as these. And then as Paul drops down, when we get to verse 13, here's what he says, just so you're not, you know, thinking that he's making this up, but evil men and imposters will proceed from bad to worse, deceiving and being deceived. It's going to be bad, and then it's going to get even worse. So when you say it's bad out there, I would say it is, and it's going to get worse. Now, I'm not saying that because I'm not an optimist. I'm an optimist. I tend to like post-millennial people that believe that the world's going to be in a place of complete bliss for a long period of time. And then Jesus is going to look down and say, my bride's ready for me. And here I come. I love that view. And I love post-millennials because they fight for what's right. I love it. They're just wrong. They're wrong. It's going to go from bad to worse. It's going to get worse. We can say, well, thank goodness we got a president in there that aligns more with biblical values. Donald Trump is just a tourniquet for one what's bleeding out. Someday there is coming a world dictator that will rule the world. If you watch our culture, the world is crying out for a one world order. The world is crying out for one system of finances. The world is crying out for one government. The world is crying out for everybody to be equal. It is setting itself up to do exactly what the Bible says it's going to set itself up to do. It's happening right before your eyes. So does that mean Jesus is coming back in our lifetime? He might. I could totally see that happening. Could it be the next generation? I could totally see that happen. I don't think it's very long that we have. But if our goal is the gospel, then we're not concerned. But for most of us, it's like, well, I don't want that. You know, I got to get to college and I got to get married and I got to have kids and I got to get a job and I got to get my finances together. I got to get my retirement set up. I got to get everything square. Then I got to make sure I'm taking care of my kids. I got to get them set up, taken care of so that by the time I'm 90, I'm ready. Friends, be ready today. Be ready today. Because if you live expectantly, he begins to tell us what we will see. He says in verse 15, for we say this to you by word of the Lord. That means Jesus told us this, that we who are alive and remain until the coming of the Lord will not precede those who have fallen asleep. Right now, we're the ones who are alive and remain. We may be, we may not be. But here's what I would tell you. We will not precede anybody that's already died. If you have a mom, a dad, a child, a friend, a boss, an employee, a coworker, a neighbor who died in Christ, died knowing Christ, they will not precede the glory of the resurrection before you. Right? They won't. You're not going to miss out. and they're not going to miss out. Here's what he says. He says this: those who are alive and remain in the coming Lord will not precede those who have fallen asleep. Those who are dead are still going to enjoy all the blessings of everything you are. And let me just say this. When we talk about this, we're talking about the resurrection of the body. I talk to too many Christians that are like, I think one day we'll be like floating around, we'll have wings, we'll have this. You'll have a body. It's the resurrection of the body. When Jesus rose from the dead, he arose in a body. You'll have a body. It'll be a resurrected, glorified, unable to get sick, beautiful, wonderful body. I mean, I think I'm going to look like Thor in one of those movies, or Fabio here. I mean, I don't know, but it's going to be incredible. You'd be like, Pastor Jeff. I'm like, praise God for the resurrection, right? I mean, it'll be good. And it won't spoil or perish, and we won't know how to sin. We won't know how to do anything wrong. We believe in the resurrection of the dead. But here's what happens. Remember, to be apart from the body is to be with Christ. So your soul is with Christ. Everybody we know who's died, their soul is with Christ. Their soul is with Christ. Their soul is with Christ. He's going to bring them back at the rapture. When he comes in the clouds, he's bringing those souls back, and their resurrected bodies are going to be reunited with their souls. Okay? And this is what he's going to go on to tell us. You say, how do you know that? Because the Bible's going to tell us in the next verses. Listen. He says, for the Lord himself will descend from heaven with a shout, with the voice of the archangel, and with the trumpet of God, and the dead in Christ will rise first. That's those who have already perished. Then we who are alive and remain will be caught up together with them in the clouds to meet the Lord in the air, and so we shall always be with the Lord.
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7: With SRN News, I'm Bob Agnew in Washington. U.S. and Iranian negotiators have reached a tentative agreement that would extend the ceasefire by 60 days. It also includes a provision to launch talks on Iran's nuclear program. Of course, President Trump has said there will be no deal unless Iran abandons its ambitions to get a nuclear weapon. However, the tentative agreement worked out by the two sides comes at a moment when the fragile ceasefire between the U.S. and Iran appeared to be wavering, and President Trump will still need to sign on before it becomes official. Also, at SRNNews.com, 4-time Stanley Cup champion Claude Lemieux has died. He was 60. The NHL Alumni Association announced Lemieux's death in a social media post. The cause of death was not immediately made available. A key inflation gauge accelerated in April to the highest level in 3 years, a latest sign that spiking gas prices and higher food costs are weighing on personal family budgets. This is SRN News.
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8: Tonight, expect a chance of a thunderstorm early, followed by partly cloudy skies. The temperature will drop to 56 degrees. Tomorrow will bring pleasant weather with sunshine and slightly cooler temperatures, reaching a high of 73 degrees. I'm meteorologist Jason Katarina on Faith Talk 1500 and 101.5 FM, online at faithtalkdetroit.com.
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9: Welcome to the Mercy Minute with CEO Dr. Michelle White. Anaza was known for her laughter, but when a small lump appeared on her jaw, that laughter faded. The lump grew, filling her mouth and making breathing painful. Eventually, shame drove her into hiding. When she heard about Mercy Ship, she thought it was too late. The surgery schedule was already full. But Anaza decided to take a chance. With her face wrapped in cloth, she came to our hospital ship. A quick examination made it clear that she was on borrowed time. One of our surgeons quickly gathered his team and asked each one of them the same question. Would they give up their Saturday to operate? Every answer was yes. Their compassion overshadowed their own comfort. And today, Anaza has a renewed future. Galatians chapter 6, verse 9 says, "Let us not become weary in doing good." Who knows what your actions today might create for someone tomorrow.
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6: 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And while you're there, look for Pastor Brian's commentary on the book of Ephesians, which he wrote for the Reformed Expository Commentary series. Dr. Chapel reveals how when we lift our eyes beyond ourselves to share Paul's expansive vision, then we too will join his doxology for God's amazing grace that transforms the world. Let's hear now from Dr. Brian Chapel as he shares the lesson, Patterns for Parenting.
5: Some years ago, I was invited to a church for a series of messages, an evening conference, and because the messages were in the evening, I spent the afternoons preparing. And the pastor of that church invited me just to use his office in his home, and I did. I can remember one particular afternoon working on the message, and as I was working on the message, his children were playing outside the window. Well, you could call it playing. It was actually an older brother who was ruling over his siblings with intimidation and cruelty and profanity. It was hard to listen to. It was harder to study through. So at some point, I just walked out the room into the hallway. And as I went out into that hallway, there was a motion that kind of caught my eye up a stairway to my left. And I looked up the stairway, and there, silhouette against the window that was atop the stairway, was the boy's mother. She was listening to her children playing too. And as she listened, she flinched with the latest profanity from her oldest son, and then turned toward me, saw I was there, and I could see that she was crying. And she said, "We don't know what to do. My husband doesn't know what to do. All we know is that he is 9 years old, and we already have lost control of our son. We don't know what to do." In the "we," there was actually hope, because there was this acknowledgement that it was still our responsibility to reach our son, to seek the Lord. Somehow we still have responsibility here, even though we wonder what it's to be. And if you ever face that as a parent, or feared it as a parent, grandparent, prospective parent, you have questions of the Lord. Lord, how do we actually be

0: become the family. Raise the children as you desire according to your word. And if you have that longing in you, I wonder if you don't have some disappointment if you just looked at the passage with me of scripture that we read. Because after all, this is the basic and most complete passage on parenting in the Bible. And do you know what? In this long family section that we began looking at with husbands and wives and now parents, there is one verse of explicit instruction to parents on what it means to parent children. Just one verse. I mean, there are 20 verses if you count the whole of what it means to be a husband and a wife, and what it means to be an employer, a master of servants, what it means to be a child. But actually, chapter 6 and verse 4 is just the only verse on parenting that's given, and it's actually just addressed to one parent, and that's the father. We long for more. We want volumes, not one verse. And so our hearts begin to say, is there some wisdom that the Lord is communicating, even the way that he is expressing things here? That what we want is, we want that child-rearing instruction manual. And instead, what God is giving is an architecture to our homes, saying, here are the basic building blocks that are more important than, you know, who takes out the trash or what movies you see. I mean, here is the building block of God's architecture. And it begins with an understanding of the foundation relationships that are so important for building God's families. The first foundational relationship you understand if you just kind of back up into this whole epistle of the Apostle Paul. I mean, we're getting toward the end now as he begins to give instructions to parents. And you have to say, well, what already began all of this? Five chapters on the nature of the church. As the apostle is reminding us that God called his church from all eternity to be the powerful transforming agent of his own love in all the world. And so he called the church from the foundations of the world before they were laid. He called the church into purity, into unity, into ways in which his love is being made manifest in the home. But what's clear is that whatever he is saying to families is in the context of the church. And it's just a reminder to us. If you're saying, what are the building blocks of the home? The first building block for the foundation of the home is a loving relationship with God that's established in the context of the church. There's some people in this room, I won't identify them by name, Bill and Diane, but we had the great privilege of raising our children in a church in Southern Illinois when we were a bunch of couples in that church and we were all about the same age and we all had children about the same age. And what we were doing, of course, was we were watching one another and learning from one another and instructing one another. This worked, that didn't work, how do you do this? And it's really part of God's plan. No one knows it all. And so we're put together in the church of Jesus Christ to be helping, instructing, unifying one another so that we can learn from one another. That's actually part of the plan. And as cultures change, as people change, God is saying, but I still need my people in the church together. It's why we don't say, I can just worship in the woods all out by myself. Of course you can. But we need you. And you need us to be learning how we function together as the families that God has called. But it's not just that we need the corporate nature of the church. In the church, we are learning something about God the Father. After all, from the very first chapter, we learned that he was the Father who united us in the Beloved. In this chapter 5, in which the apostle is beginning to say what it means to be the people of God in the home, chapter 5 just begins with these words, be imitators of God as beloved children. It's the reminder for all of us that God is our Father, and we need that. We need it first for modeling, that we are learning in the church what parenting is because we have a heavenly parent. We have a Father. Why is that important? Because despite what we may wish, we tend to become our parents. Right? You said those words would never come out of your mouth, and they did, didn't they? Right? Even the same tone. Well, the fact that we become our parents, of course, is a good thing if we had good parents. But what if you're on the negative side? What if you simply recognize the realities that abusers tend to raise abusers? Alcoholics tend to raise alcoholics. Anxious parents raise anxious children. What then? Then you rejoice that we have a Father in heaven. That more foundational than biology or background is an eternal Father, the one who has given us peace for our souls, comfort for our lives, forgiveness for our sins, pardon for our past. That is my Father. And when I recognize that, I recognize I have this model that is giving me foundational security for even what I need to live. I don't just have a Father so I can model after him. I actually need to know a Father in heaven, because inevitably we will parent either out of security or insecurity. If we parent out of insecurity, it's usually marked in our discipline, right? When do you and I tend to get the angriest at our kids? When they embarrass us. Because we don't like looking bad. We don't like being reduced in stature or status in other people's eyes. One of my worst experiences as a parent, I can remember it now, I don't like remembering it, was at Covenant Seminary. I was a new professor. I had young kids. And one of my kids, after a chapel program, came running down the center aisle and ran right into Dr. Rayburn, the president, and almost knocked him over. Now, my child was not hurt. Dr. Rayburn was not hurt. My ego was bruised. That was my child in the chapel that ran into Dr. Rayburn. I got so mad. Why? Because I was embarrassed because of what it supposedly said about me as a parent. And at the very moment that my child might maybe needed me to pick him up and hold him and say, it's going to be okay, instead, I was just red-faced angry. It can take other forms, can't it? When our older children are struggling with their addiction or pregnancy or anorexia or arrest, and so much of what we think about is what others will think of us, and our rage grows out of our own insecurity rather than the attention we know that our child needs in the worst of what they're struggling with. If we don't recognize our own security in Christ, we may discipline out of the insecurity, which means that we will rage because of our fear of embarrassment, but we also may fail to discipline in our insecurity because we fear the loss of affection of our children. If I discipline, they'll get mad at me. If I discipline, they'll walk away from me. If I discipline, they'll be upset with me. That's not really the point. We are called to be the parents of our children for their sake, not for what they think of us. And we will walk away from our discipline requirements if we are not secure in the Lord and say, but I am loved of the Father. I am secure in him. And so I discipline when needed out of my security, not of my insecurity that requires my child's affection. What I ultimately recognize is God is saying our discipline finds its consistency and its balance in understanding that I have a loving relationship with the Father that makes me secure so I can do what I'm called to do in the given moments.
1: 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The Apostle Paul wrote the letter to the Ephesians to declare God's plan that the gospel of Jesus Christ would reach the world through weak and sinful people like you and me. He writes that God has redeemed us to unite all things in him, things in heaven and things on earth. When we lift our eyes beyond ourselves to share Paul's expansive vision, then we too will join his doxology for God's amazing grace that saves individuals, empowers the church, and transforms the world. 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
0: What I ultimately recognize is God is saying our discipline finds its consistency and its balance in understanding that I have a loving relationship with the Father that makes me secure so I can do what I'm called to do in the given moments. Now, a question for all of us as you think about how this epistle is laid out, if it begins by talking about our security in God the Father, how is that security reinforced in the home for parents? Through our spouses. 12 verses for talking about how we relate to one another in marriage before a single verse on talking about how parents should relate to their children. Why is that? Because the first building block for Christian families is a loving relationship with God in the context of the church, but the next solid building block that is needed for solid families is a loving relationship with our spouses. These are just the foundation relationships before God is talking about any practices that we would be doing as parents. Why do we need that second building block of a foundation relationship with our spouse? Because parenting is a team sport, right? 2-on-1. The goal is that we would be together in disciplining and loving and caring for and figuring out how we care for our children. And we do that as we are together with our spouses. It's more than just modeling. It's understanding how children gain information, how they learn what it means themselves to be related to another person in marriage in a way that is dear and appropriate for life's greatest blessing beyond our salvation, unless God, again, has gifted you for being single. If he hasn't gifted you for being single, our greatest heart's fulfillment is when you're united to the companion of his choosing. When that happens, you have to recognize our children are learning all kinds of things from us and in the way they're observing us. Last Sunday, we launched that little film clip about the NASCAR race driver who was marrying the single mom and actually made vows to her 3-year-old as well as to the mom. And some of the words he said, do you remember them? He spoke to the 3-year-old daughter and said, I promise to show you how a man should treat a woman by how I care for your mom. I'm going to show you what it means for a man to treat a woman as she should be treated. At the same time, I'm teaching you what a woman should expect. Our marriages are the ways that we are showing people what God intends, how you relate to the opposite gender, how the fulfillment that God intends is to be exemplified because you love one another. You're showing it to your children. Of course, it's troublesome in today's society, isn't it? I mean, we can point to all the statistics. Mike Flynn last week when he was up here reminded us some things. You know, 1/3 of all America's youth now are growing up in homes without both biological parents in the home. There are actually scarier statistics. Those who estimate say right now, those who are born today, 2/3 of them will graduate high school without both biological parents in the home. 2/3. What will that mean for a culture where men and women don't know how to relate to men and women, don't have modeling of families that are whole in the Lord? I mean, we can point to terrible things right now in the United States if you look at the imprisoned population. And by the way, if you look just at the United States, 25% of the entire world's imprisoned population is in the United States alone. And 85% of them will say they had no father influence dominant in their lives. 85% of those in prison will say no dominant father influence in their lives. So we say, well, that's just that portion of society. But some of you have looked already, and you've reminded me in that book that I wrote with Kathy, Each for the Other, we quoted the Duke study, in which students at Duke University, you know, the best and the brightest of our culture, 45% of them, and this was 10 years ago, 45% of those at Duke said their parents' divorce was the most life-determinative event in their lives to that point. 45% of the students at Duke. The most important gift you can give to your children is a good relationship with your spouse. No question. The most important gift that you can give to your children is a good relationship with your spouse. Implications. Love one another deeply. Find ways to forgive. Work past the rough patches. Everybody has the rough patches. Can we say that? Everybody has the rough patches. But to find ways to work past them, to teach pardon and forgiveness and respect for somebody, even when there are difficult things, is what God is saying is so important, because we know how significant it is for children to learn to relate to their future spouse, to relate to another person, is simply learned in the intimacy of the parent's relationship with the child. And of course, it's not just the child learning about the relationship with the parent, but even learning about God himself. Why is God so concerned about parents and children? Because it's, again, often through the intimate that we learn the transcendent. What does it mean to have a father who loves me in heaven? Well, I sometimes learn that through the father who loves me on earth. And sometimes, of course, it's hard to learn about the father in heaven because of a father who has struggled to love me on earth. But when I see what God is demonstrating through the couple that he has put into my life, I'm learning about God. And so we have to say to one another in our Christian homes, however we display affection, however we explain forgiveness and help to a spouse, that's teaching our children about God and their relationship to him. So we say, all right, lots of hugs and kisses, even if the kids say yuck, right? Why? In whatever way is appropriate to show affection in our family, we have to learn to do it. Now, maybe that sounds hard, but you must recognize the great hope that it is. If the relationship of spouse is so important for the child learning about God as well as about how to relate to other people, what that's saying to you and me is, parents, we all know this, right? There will be moments that we hope our children forget, right? Right? Where we have erred, we got too mad, we stepped out of line, and you know, maybe it was more than a moment. You know, maybe we followed that crazy child-rearing book for about 6 months till we said, this is crazy, you know. Whatever it was, if the foundation, if the building blocks of this child relationship are not just a particular moment or even a particular period of months, but a whole relationship, that means we can make mistakes and still bless our children, because the mistake is not determinative. It's the relationship that's building the building blocks. It's the architecture of the home. Not just mistakes made. We all make mistakes. God forgives you. Forgive yourself. Move on. And build the marriage that God intends to be the model by which your children are learning about him as well as about how to relate to others. If you think about the relationship with God and the relationship with spouse as being foundation building blocks, you're now ready to start moving forward to say, all right, well, what are the expectations? What are the actual responsibilities that are to be expressed in this parent-child relationship? So interesting that in chapter 6, when we finally get to instruction, they're not to parents first, but to children, right? Chapter 6 and verse 1, children, obey your parents in the Lord, for this is right. So we understand there are instructions to children. I mean, that's another one of the building blocks. We have to understand that the Bible's not silent on this. It hasn't failed to address the subject. That parents are not alone responsible. Children are responsible before the Lord to obey his word. And so there are instructions to the children, and they start out with just what to do. Now, verse 1 is not hard. Children, obey your parents in the Lord. That's just talking about behavior or actions, right? Verse 2 is about attitudes as well as actions. Honor your father and mother. This is reminding us that behavior is not the only object of the instruction, but heart attitude as well. So obedience with belligerence or demeaning backtalk or slam doors is not what God is after. Because what God is trying to do is not just raise a child, He is trying to raise an eternal soul to honor Himself. And to have bare obedience without heart commitment is the worst of hypocrisy. I mean, children who are raised to be obedient only outwardly without internal desire to do so create the hypocrites that they themselves hate. And so God is saying here, I'm after the heart as well as after the behavior.
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9: Praise the Lord. Welcome to the Saints Perspective. What you're about to hear are practical principles that will keep you on the right track, ministering to your daily walk in life based on the Word of God. 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
10: God looks at the heart. God looks at intentions. Come on, say, God looks at the heart. God looks at the intentions. Your words don't move God unless those words are from the heart. If you confess with your mouth and believe in your heart, the Lord Jesus, tell your neighbor you got to believe. I'm closing, but let's focus on this text. Oh, sing to the Lord a new song. So when you look at the phrase, new song. God is not trying to make everybody here a songwriter. He is not trying to make everyone here a song producer. When he says, sing unto the Lord a new song, this psalm is telling us that there should be a freshness when you sing unto the Lord. That singing is used to praise and worship God, but when you are singing, it should be done with a freshness. Or as if you are doing it for the first time. The word new in the text come from the word hadas, kadash. It means to do a new thing or to do fresh. Come on, say hadash. new thing or fresh. It's kind of like this. It's kind of like this. You ever have a loaf of bread? And to keep that loaf of bread fresh, you got to do two things. You got to tie it up to keep the air out of it. And then you can't get to the expiration date. Y'all looking at me, I don't read expiration date. Well, let me help you out. If you go and see the bread $3 for $1 and the expiration date is February 23rd and it's May 23rd, don't buy it because it's a great deal. Y'all looking at me funny. It ain't fresh. Y'all looking at me like y'all don't check dates. I check dates. I don't care. Y'all can save money if you want. I want fresh to go in my body. It expired last month. You say, it ain't going to hurt you. No. If you cook like that, do not invite me to your house. Oh, they just put that on there. They trying to scare you. Let them scare me. I'm scared. When I want fresh, when I take that bread out, the first thing I do, it better be soft. And if it's hard, make some toast. No. y'all looking at me funny. I am not praying. I want fresh toast, Mother Helen Reese. I don't want nobody coming up in me saying, nah, these dates don't, I look for dates. Come on, say, I want fresh. And when he says new song, I'm getting ready to close. When it says new song, Minister Singleton, it says, praise me like it's the first time you saw me. Don't get bored. Don't get tired of singing to me. Don't let the air of life stale you out. Don't let your problems make you stale and you want to give God stale praise. You look at some of the hymnologists. I was going to play it, but y'all did a great job ushering in the presence of the Lord. I was going to pray, it is well with my soul. And when you read the history of that, this goes back to, I think, the 1700s or the 1800s. The man who lost his wife, who lost his children, and then he was sick. He lost them on a boat ride. And then he took a ride by the same place where he lost his family. And the words came to him, it is well with my soul. Whatever my lot, thou hast taught me to say. It is, in other words, it says, it is well with my soul. Did you all get that? It didn't say, it is well with my family. He said, no matter what my family is going through, my soul is still right with God. No matter my problems, my soul. Come on, tell three people, it's well with my soul. Tell your neighbor, don't let your problems make you stale. Give God a fresh praise. Hand me that mic. New song. Come on, say new song. Come on, say fresh. When that carbonated drink, you got about 8 hours. You don't even have 8 hours. You want to hear that. You open up that ginger ale, ain't no bubbles coming out. You don't want that. The next day it's all flat. Am I telling the truth? You think God wants your flat praise? dare you want a fresh pop and you give him stale praise? Is praising God more important to a fresh pop? Come on, say new song. Come on, give God a praise. So when it says new song, it says praise him like it's your first time. Praise him like the first time you met him, the first time he saved your soul, like he just did it last night. Like, come on, say hallelujah. We ain't wasting time, you all. Sometimes you think, and sometimes I've ignored preaching on praise and worship because it's not deep enough, but sometimes you can be too theological and forget the basics. And then when you look, study the word, I don't think this is the basics. I think it's a command, and I think it's important. Because the Bible say he in come on, give him a fresh praise. Come on, just take. Hallelujah. Now let me. I wanna show you something. I wanna show you something. Psalm 107. It says, "Oh, give thanks to the Lord, for he is good, for his mercy endures forever." And it says, "Let the redeemed of the Lord," what? "Whom he has redeemed," what? "And he gathered out of the lands from the east and from the west, from the north and from the south." Then it says, "They wandered in the wilderness in a desolate way. They found no city to dwell in, hungry and thirsty. I was in sin. I was messed up. I was lost. Their soul fainted. Then they cried to the Lord in their what? And he what? Delivered them out of their distresses." I want to go to verse 8. Verse 8 says, "Oh, that men would give thanks to the Lord for his goodness and for his wonderful works to the children of men." Here's my point. When you look at the King James Version says, "Oh, that men would praise the Lord." Now, I taught this when I was playing music back in the late 90s and early 2000s. I even preached on it. There are about 7 or 8 words for praise. And really, that's why I say praise is intentional. Tell your neighbor, praise is intentional. If you all didn't know, there's about 7 or 8 words at least for praise. So when it says, "Oh, that men would praise the Lord for his goodness," that word praise in the English, but in the Hebrew, it is the word yada. Yada is to throw or to shoot, extend the hands upward or outward. The root word in that refers to the hands. So it is the expression of thanksgiving to God with the lifting of hands or the lifting out of your hands. And it's like what we've been doing ever since I was a little boy. We think of the goodness of the Lord, we go, we just throw it up because of the praise. It urges me and it has my hands shoot up. So when the psalmist is saying, oh, that men would yada the Lord for his goodness, when I think of the goodness of Jesus, come on, just throw those hands up. Now that's one word for praise. The next word is halal. Halal, which means to celebrate, to boast about God. That is where we get the word hallelujah from. The word hallelujah means praise Yahweh or praise Yah. So in Psalm 150, when it says praise the Lord, praise him in his firmament, it really refers to the word halal. So what it's saying is halal the Lord. Celebrate the Lord. So, and it says celebrate him in his sanctuary. So when we meet, we also are celebrating him. Come on, can I teach this? Because you all think we just wasting time. It's in the Bible. If you get a Hebrew Bible, these words are there. So the next word is, so we have yada with the shooting of the hands. We have celebrated him with the hallel. We celebrate him. Now the word todah. Todah is the extending the hands in adoration. Same hands, different mentality. Now it is to adore him, but it is when you bring a praise of sacrifice, meaning that I'm gonna praise God in faith before the prayer is answered. I'm gonna praise God before I'm, what did Walter Hawkins say? Don't wait till the battle is over. Shout now. So this place saying, I'm going to lift my hands. I'm going to adore them, even though I'm still going through, because I believe by faith, my praise is going to change my circumstance. Tell your neighbor, my praise is going to change my circumstance. That's why it says in that same Psalm 100, enter into his gates with thanksgiving. That word means todah. So when it says enter into his gates with todah, when I come in, I'm going to praise him before it's done. When I'm come in, I'm going to just come in and start lifting my hands. Okay, let's go on. We almost done. The next word is Shabbat. Shabbat is that loud shout. It is a confidence that I'm shouting because I've got confidence in my God. I got confidence. So it's kind of like when the Pistons take the floor, the palace, or what is that, the Little Caesars Arena, we're going to be shouting because we got confidence in those boys. So if my God can do anything, I'm going to enter into his gates with todah. I'm sorry, with a Shabbat. With a Shabbat. Come on, with a loud voice. Shabbat. In other words, look at the scripture. I want to give you scripture. Because your loving kindness is better than life, my lips shall shabak you. Because your loving kindness is better than life, my lips. Frank, when you go on that job, find somewhere to give God a shout. You may have to go down the hall. You may have to go to the bathroom. Y'all ever been there when God done something on your job and you had to go to the bathroom? And I did that. God did something at the job, and I was like, excuse me, I'll be back. And I say, oh! We're not done yet, because I want to see this is intentional. The next word is Barack. Not Barack Obama. He ain't done nothing for you. I'm talking about Barack. This Barack, you might see Hogan, or you might see Karen Word. It says to bow. Barack, that's a form of, to kneel down or to bow in adoration. So when these people come to the altar, they ain't just doing that. That's praise. That's to adore him. I don't deserve to be in his presence, so I kneel before him. That's Barack. And the scripture says, Psalm 34:1, I will bless the Lord at all times. His what? That word bless means I will Barack. So in other words, I will bow at all times. I don't care what I'm going through. I don't care what's not working out. When I come before the Lord, at all times, I'm going to bow. Y'all getting this yet? Come on, I got about two or three more words. Next word is Zamar. Zamar. Zamar. That's Cameron. Elder Mark Dixon, Zamar. Zamar, to sing praise with musical instruments. They put us in the Bible. they put us in the Bible. It is to touch. Zamar means to touch the strings. And to make music to praise and celebrate God. So Psalm 144:9 says, I will sing a new song to you, O God, on a harp of 10 strings. I will sing Zamar. In other words, you're not just wasting time. You have been anointed to be a minstrel. And even when you play and you accompany, it is Zamar to the Lord. Come on, say, praise the name of the Lord. Number 7, and I'm almost done. It says, Tehillia. Tehillia is singing. Tehillia is singing a spontaneous song. So in other words, our testimony services that I grew up on, you didn't know what people were going to sing. They didn't have rehearsals. They just got up, and you hope they didn't go to E and A. Y'all know what I'm talking about. And sometimes they went to E and A, and sometimes you couldn't even find them on the note. But it was a spontaneous Tehillia. And that's found also in Psalm 104. Enter into his gates with thanksgiving and into his courts with Tehillia. In other words, when you come in here, have your song ready. Have your song ready. And it has nothing to do with how bad I sound. Y'all can be like, oh, there he go. Don't do that. It doesn't matter because I'm in the book. Last one. Karar. Come on, say car. Someone say car. Karar. Karar. Karar is to dance. Now, it ain't just a choreographer dance. It means to whirl. It means to spin. And you go to 2 Samuel, the 6th chapter and the 14th verse, when they brought the Ark of the Covenant back, and they got it back to the tabernacle. The Bible says King David karar, in other words, he went, what they say, went crazy too. He started whirling. He started twirling and whirling till his clothes fell off. His royal garments fell off. So he was not naked, but his royal robe went off because he was. In other words, he was so thankful that the presence of God came back that he began to. Now, I want you to stand up. I want you to, I ain't going to tell you what to do, but I gave you about 8 examples. But I want us to break out in a praise, whether you going to Todah, whether you going to Shabbat, whether you going to Barak, whether you going to Karar, whether you going to Tahir, whether you going to Zambar, whatever you do, I want you to praise God. Not praise me, but I want you. You can come up to the altar. You can bow, but we want to give God praise. Come on and give God praise.
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9: 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Until next time, we bless you in the name of the Lord. 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
11: Francis Scott Key wrote of a flag that refused to fall, a powerful reminder that freedom endures only when it's defended. 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
14: With SRN News, I'm Bob Agnew in Washington. U.S. and Iranian negotiators have apparently reached a tentative agreement that would extend the current ceasefire by 60 days and launch talks on Iran's nuclear program. One U.S. official familiar with the matter said it hasn't taken effect yet. President Trump will still need to sign off. The U.S. is describing as an egregious ceasefire violation an Iranian airstrike on targets inside of Kuwait. U.S. Central Command said that Kuwait intercepted missiles launched by Iran late Wednesday night. A new poll sheds some light on which Democrats are popular with voters as the party looks ahead to the 2028 presidential race. The new Emerson College survey finds former Transportation Secretary Pete Buttigieg leading with 18% support among Democrats. During his remarks recently at the National Action Network Conference, he hinted at a possible run for the White House. More on these stories at SRNNews.com.
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15: Tonight will be clear with a low of 48. Tomorrow's expected to be mostly sunny and warm with a high of 80. Tomorrow night will be clear with a low of 51. Moving into Saturday, it'll be sunny to partly cloudy and not as warm with a high of 69. I'm meteorologist Jason Caterina on Faith Talk 1500 and 101.5 FM, online at faithtalkdetroit.com.
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18: This is Ann Graham Lotz with Daily Light for Daily Living. A changing world needs God's Word to stabilize it. You and I need God's Word to stabilize us. Isaiah preached God's Word. He didn't apologize for preaching the straight, pure, unadulterated Word of God. He didn't compromise or water it down to make it less offensive. He didn't dress it up to make it more attractive. It's the Word that cuts through the political correctness of our day. It's the Word that confronts all the religious systems of the world. It's the Word that rebukes the atheist and evolutionist. Listen to me. It's the Word that convicts us of our sin. And it's the Word that tells us we need a Savior. And it's the Word that proclaims in Acts 4:12, salvation is found in no one else, for there is no other name under heaven given to men by which we must be saved, just the name Jesus. So read the Word, obey it, then share it with others. This is Ann Graham Lotz.
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6: Can we be friends when political lines divide us? And then, did you hear what Pope Leo said about artificial intelligence? We're going to read that next here on The Common Thing. Happy Thursday, friends. Welcome to this hour of The Common Good. My name is Brian Fromm. So glad to have you with us today on a beautiful Thursday afternoon. Getting closer and closer to the month of June, and I am here for it. Hope that you are doing well. Let me quickly tell you my favorite story, one of my favorite stories that I saw on the internet today. Semi-trailer carrying 11,000 pounds of Kit Kat bars overturns on Mississippi interstate. That's right. A semi-trailer carrying 11,000 pounds of Kit Kats overturned. An 18-wheeler overturned. Thankfully, no injuries were reported, but what happened to the Kit Kat bars? Did they all break? Remember the song, Give Me a Break? Break me off a piece of that Kit Kat bar. What happened to them? I need to know. This is the journalism that I need. 11,000 Kit Kat bars. Do you like Kit Kats? Not my favorite candy, but it's up there. I like it. If there's a Kit Kat in front of me, I am eating that Kit Kat. See, when it comes to candy, I tend to be a sweet over like a chocolate guy. I'll go Skittles, Swedish Fish, Gummy Bears, Starburst. But I do like chocolate things that aren't just straight chocolate. Twix, 100 grand, and Kit Kats fall in there. I will enjoy a Kit Kat bar if it is in front of me. Glad no injuries were reported, but I want to know what happened to the 11. That's a lot. Kit Kats don't weigh that much. That is a lot of Kit Kat bars and 11,000 of them strewn across the highway. Well, I hope you're doing well on this Thursday afternoon, almost the weekend. And I got a son graduating high school this weekend. Man, the festivities are upon us. His baseball team won yesterday, so they're still alive in the playoffs. My son and my daughter are taking their last exams. He's full senioritis. He didn't care. But summer is really upon us, and it's crazy. It's crazy. We're getting a baccalaureate on Friday. The graduation ceremony on Sunday. And then it's a second kid college bound is what we're staring down. So the more things change, the more they stay the same. And you just kind of hold on to the ride. That's one of the keys to life. As the ride feels like it's going out of control, just hold on. Enjoy the ride. Keep going with it. The ups and the downs, the loops and the whatevers. That makes me feel sick because I hate amusement parks. And I hate roller coasters. But you get the metaphor. You get what I am saying. All right. I'm always searching for examples these days of places where relationships transcend political divide. Because all we ever hear about when it comes to politics now is that, like, everybody's tribal and you, the other side is the enemy. If you're a conservative, then the progressives are the enemy. They're not just people you disagree with. They're the enemy. If you're on the progressive side of things, then the conservatives who are the enemy to be defeated. People like President Trump or former President Obama are evil to the people on the other side these days. And it feels like we are so polarized. It doesn't just feel like it. It's true. We've read stories on this show of the number of

0: relationships, the percentage of people who say they have lost relationships due to a difference in political belief. Politics are not just defining our friendships, they're defining our enemies as well. You can no longer really, it feels like, be an American under the umbrella of, you know, American, and then have different views on how the country should be run and different party affiliations or whatever else. So every now and then when you see a story, and I'm about to bring up a name, for some of you, you're immediately going to get mad. I'm not endorsing his politics or even his comedy. But something happened yesterday in Hollywood that made me go, okay, here's two Hollywood guys maybe showing us that this is possible. Here's the headline. Jimmy Kimmel chokes up honoring his longtime MAGA friend. Jimmy Kimmel addressed his vastly different politics from his longtime friend, Adam Carolla, on Wednesday. So Adam Carolla, very conservative. He's a podcaster, but he's a comedian. And Jimmy Kimmel and Adam Carolla have been friends and coworkers for decades. But there's no more anti-Trump person in Hollywood right now than Jimmy Kimmel. And you could argue there aren't many more pro-Trump people than Adam Carolla. And Jimmy Kimmel delivered a speech to honor Carolla yesterday as Carolla was receiving a star on the Hollywood Walk of Fame. And here's what Kimmel said. Adam and I, as you probably know, don't agree much when it comes to politics, but I love him dearly. I've never worked with anyone funnier. And as he got choked up, he told the crowd, I am proud of him. I am. The moment comes after Carolla, with whom Kimmel has been friends since 1994, defended Kimmel when Melania Trump called on ABC to fire him over his joke that she had, quote, the glow of an expectant widow. Carolla said on his podcast, that's a pretty typical roast joke. When you make a joke and then nothing happens, he said, that's why no one made a thing about it before there was the shooting at the at that dinner. The pair's friendship runs deep, which Kimmel described in detail on Wednesday, despite Carolla's insistence that the, quote, left is the source of racism and violence in America. Kimmel shared a story saying he took it upon himself to build my children a playhouse in the backyard. We did very little training. And then detailing the early days when Carolla was hired to train Kimmel for a TV boxing match. We would box about 8 minutes and then drink Snapple and go to lunch. As a result, I lost that fight, but I gained a life partner. And they did a lot of things together. But I love this quote from Kimmel the other day on Michelle Obama's podcast. He said, I have some very close friends who think very differently, and I'm okay with that. I understand that people have different life experiences and believe different things. I know I personally believe certain things to be true for a long time in my life that realized that they weren't, and you have to allow for that. So there you go. Jimmy Kimmel and Adam Carolla, really good friends, even though they couldn't be further away from each other on a very public way on the political spectrum. I'm going to cheer that on. You don't need to like Kimmel. You don't need to like Carolla. You don't need to be a right progressive or a right conservative or a left progressive. The question is, can we be civil? Can there be some sort of humanity and a unity amongst Christians, but also just amongst Americans, that transcends our political differences? There has to be friendship, family, love, commitment. These things must run deeper than our political affiliations and our beliefs about certain things, certain political policies. I'm here for that. I saw that. I saw him get choked up about Carolla, and I go, good on him. Good on him. I'm here for that. Coming up next, Pope Leo said some stuff about AI that may be worth thinking about. Russell Moore wrote about it in Christianity Today. We're going to look at it next here on The Common Good. AM 1160, Hope for Your Life in Chicago. Faith Talk 1500 and 101.5 FM in Detroit. My name is Brian Fromm, and you're listening to The Common Good.
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12: You know, the Bible says, let us magnify the Lord together. 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
0: 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My name is Brian Fromm. I'm really glad you're with me today on a beautiful Thursday afternoon. If you've missed any of our show this week, you can always go get the podcast wherever it is you get your podcast. Just subscribe, rate, and review. I'm grateful to those of you who do that. Okay. AI, it's confusing. We read some stuff yesterday about AI pastoring and what can, agentic AI actually do for pastors. Where are the dangers? Where are the opportunities? But the Pope, of all people, spoke about AI the other day. And Russell Moore was writing about it at Christianity Today. But I think the Pope had some really good things to say. In his Magnifica Humanitas, Pope Leo contends that the accelerating, this is coming from Russell Moore's article, that the accelerating speed of artificial intelligence is not just a technological development or a foreseeable economic crisis, but a spiritual and civilizational test that forces us to face what it means to be human. And the danger, the Pope rightly warns, is not so much that artificial intelligence will become too human-like, but that human beings will become more like machines. Listen to that again. The danger is not so much that artificial intelligence will become too human-like, but that human beings will become more like machines. He argues modern society is increasingly shaped by technocratic paradigm that prizes efficiency, control, optimization, and power above human dignity, reducing people to functions and relationships to systems. The Pope used the biblical contrast between the Tower of Babel and the rebuilding of Jerusalem under Nehemiah. Pope Leo moves beyond a simplistic dichotomy of technology good or technology bad and looks at the two paths technology could take towards domination, homogenization, and dehumanization, or towards communion, solidarity, and rehumanization. And he sees what's really behind the rush towards the post-human path, in which we view weakness, dependence, mystery, and even personhood as problems to engineer away. Now, not surprisingly, the Pope's words have already been met with disdain by those in whose interest it is to put such questions kind of aside, who are tied to AI. But Russell Moore writes, as a Protestant, I, of course, have vigorous disagreements with my Catholic brothers and sisters about whether Jesus's promise to build his church on his rock applies to an unbroken chain of succession from Peter. But surely we can all agree that a higher authority on matters of what it means to be God or to be human is important. There's this deference, Moore writes about the Silicon Valley, but we need to think through what's going on. Leo's Tower of Babel imagery gets at this very dynamic. After all, Genesis tells us that the Babel Project was grounded in two psychological impulses. One of them was utopian. Let us make a name for ourselves. The human desire was for glory and self-exaltation. The second impulse was dystopian, lest we be dispersed over the face of the whole earth. What was present was the odd mixture of pride and fear. And there's so much more to be written here, but let me read to you how Russell Moore ends. We will not know exactly what we ought to do at every step in the new age of machines and AI, but we know how to start. We know how to remember that the voice that said, Adam, where are you, is the same voice that speaks for us, here I am. Christians have many differences. Our communion is splintered all over the place. But every once in a while, someone comes along to remind us of the godness of God and the humanity of humankind and how both are held together in the person of Jesus Christ. That has always sounded strange. It will sound even stranger in the era in front of us. But when it comes to the most important questions of the AI age, on this case, Pope Leo is right. That imagery of the Tower of Babel, wanting to be like God and reach the gods, right? There's this idea with AI. I think the highlight here that is important is that there are things that AI does well, and there are things that it strips away from us. Our humanity, relationships. AI is not built on relationship. Our mystery, it's built on efficiency. And efficiency, it does great. You ever put in there, tell me this, and all of a sudden, like an encyclopedia comes out of ChatGPT, and you're like, this is amazing. But friends, we still need to value the things that make humans human. Transcendence. See, all the technology can really take from us the view of transcendence and the view of what God is doing around us. That there are things in this world bigger than us. Transcendence. Mystery. We don't know everything. The age of AI makes us believe that we can and should know everything. But there are things that are mysteries to us, deep things of the world. But at its core, AI can rob us of our community, our communal nature of what it means to be human, that we are made for each other, that we need one another, that we are fallen, that we are not, we don't have all the answers as well. Artificial intelligence, AI, and the various even ways it's going now is a tool. Like money is a tool. It's not good or bad in and of itself. What becomes good or bad is what we do with the tool. What we do with the tool. That's where the rubber meets the road here. Let's not allow the technological advances of our time to rob us, to take from us that which is at the core of what it means to be human. Transcendence, mystery, community, humility, all of these things. So good words there, I think, from Pope Leo, challenging us. From the story of the Tower of Babel, even. What does it mean to be human in light of this age of AI, this age of artificial intelligence? A good word there from the Pope. Really glad you're with me today on AM 1160, Hope for Your Life in Chicago. Faith Talk 1500 and 101.5 FM in Detroit. 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
18: Tonight will be clear with a low of 48. Tomorrow's expected to be mostly sunny and warm with a high of 80. Tomorrow night will be clear with a low of 51. Moving into Saturday, it'll be sunny to partly cloudy and not as warm with a high of 69. I'm meteorologist Jason Caterina on Faith Talk 1500 and 101.5 FM, online at faithtalkdetroit.com.
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4: Hey friends, welcome back to The Common Good. My name is Brian Fromm. So glad to have you with us today. And I'm thrilled to be joined by the author of a new book called What Really Matters, Restoring a Legacy of Faith, Freedom, and Family. He's a former 8-year special assistant to President George W. Bush and the vice president of government and external relations at our friends at Focus on the Family. His name is Timothy Gagline. Timothy, how you doing today?
5: It's great to be with you, Brian, and great to be with you as part of the common good.
4: I love it. Love having you with me. Love our conversation off air. And congrats on the book. Tell us the heart behind the book. You know, writing books is hard work and takes a lot of time. What is your hope and dream and your thought process behind this book?
5: Well, I'll be very specific. In the academic year at Focus on the Family, even though I'm based in Washington of nearly 40 years, I'm on a different college campus every week or every other week.
4: Wow.
5: Harvard, Princeton, Yale, Cornell, Stanford, UCLA, but also Liberty, Concordia, Wheaton, you name it, the absolute gamut. And a couple of years ago, as I was preparing my new book, What Really Matters, a young woman said to me something like, I think I agree with much of what you said, Mr. Gagline, but she said, all those years in Washington, why does the political class not talk about or speak about what really matters? And I thought to myself, that's it. Because border security and the war and taxes always going to be important. And of course, the political class will always speak about those things. But she was right. Marriage, family, parenting, human life, religious liberty, conscience rights. These are the things that you, Brian, you and I are passionate about. Mm-hmm. And in the 250th year of America's birthday, I think it's an awfully good time to, as I do in What Really Matters, reflect on where we're at and what we need to do better. And as an inveterate optimist, I think we can do a lot better. And I think we will. I think the best days of our country are ahead of us.
4: Amen. Amen. Talk to me more about the breakdown of the family, why that's such a central theme and is kind of at the foundation of all that may be going on in our nation right now.
5: I'm honored by that question. What Really Matters only has 6 chapters. And I think you'll know that the first 3 are restoring marriage, restoring family, and may I say, restoring the American male. And there's a reason I put it there, because if we're serious, and I think we are, about restoring a legacy of faith and freedom and family, we've got to focus like a laser beam on marriage and family. And you know, don't take my word for it, as they say. These are the lowest marriage and the lowest fertility rates in all of American history. And in fact, I think this will surprise some of your listeners, Brian, and rightfully, it should. These are not only the lowest marriage and fertility rates in American history. We now have more babies in America born to women in their 30s than in their 20s.
4: Wow.
5: So something, as they say, something is going on here. And what's going on, I think, is digital dislocation, which incentivizes young American men and young American women to not get together. Yeah. The era of the smartphone is miraculous in some ways, but in other ways, it has proven to be a gigantic brick wall. And we have to address that as a country, a culture, and a civilization.
4: Mm. So you described yourself as a very positive person, optimistic. But, you know, a lot of the trends a lot of us see are going downward. So why are you optimistic that this can, you know, for the future of our country, for the next generation? Because a lot of people, the more pessimistic people, look at statistics and go, man, we're heading in a bad direction. Give me some optimism.
5: Well, first, I'm a Christian. Christ is risen.
4: Amen.
5: And despair and discouragement is a sin. Because it negates the hope of Jesus Christ. And restoration and renewal and regeneration are real. They can happen in a dynamic country like ours. And I actually think we are already in the early chapters, maybe the prologue of a kind of quiet American revival. And I'll give just one example. I give many in the book. You know, I am focused like a laser beam on young American men ages 18 to 30. Now, this demographic, Brian, we have millions of young men who are not in school. They're not applying to school. They're not working. They're not looking for a job. Our friends at the American Enterprise Institute say they're unmarriageable. And I think that's right for a large swath of American women. Exactly. On the other hand, in this same demographic, the same one, you have another huge group of a sudden conversions, faith, religion. They tell reliable people that faith and things of the Spirit are central to their lives. They're going back to church. By a factor of over 55%, there are more young American men in churches on Sundays and Wednesday nights than there are women. Mm. And I think what is particularly interesting is that this demographic of young American men, they say they want to be married. They want to have children. They don't want to miss the blessing of fatherhood. So we have a chasm between young American women, young American men, and I think it's one that we have to address. And in what really matters, I address it right on, that I think that this idea of a marriage crisis, a spiritual crisis, and then I think a crisis, as I speak about in the book, in American femininity and American masculinity, I think, Brian, they're all of a piece. I think they all go together.
4: Yeah. So I want to dive more into that Gen Z and what you see going on, you know, coming back to the faith and this and that. This is a huge question, but why do you think that's happening? Because, you know, the trend was going another direction. So why is this good news happening, in your opinion?
5: Yeah, I feel confident in saying two very large things. The reason we are seeing regeneration and renewal among young American men between the ages of 18 and 25 or 30 is because they have lived through profound brokenness, chaos, and dysfunction. And they are looking for something better, and they're looking for something different. They tell people like Gallup and Pew that I've lived through a particular kind of life that I want to do differently as I progress into adulthood. And I think that that's all to the good. You know, you want to leave chaos for sanity. But above all, and I think this is the second really big thing, is that I mentioned a moment ago, a quiet revival. This is absolutely the case. And I think we have to be careful by saying this or that is absolutely the case, but this is the case. You can look at any reliable empirical data set and you will find large numbers of men who equate things of the Spirit, Christianity, religion, faith, with the idea of spending their lives with a young woman, having children together, and building a life on a foundation of faith. So I think that this revival of the faith, in my view, is the fulcrum. It's the reason that we're seeing these very highly encouraging silver linings.
4: Yeah, yeah. The book sounds fantastic. Let me ask you one personal question, and this is unfair with only like 2 minutes left, but I'm fascinated that you were an advisor to President George W. Bush for 8 years. How did that shape you? How did that shape your faith? How does that made you who you are now?
5: It is the first of my four books called Man in the Middle, Faith and Politics in the George W. Bush Era. And I'll answer you, I pray in a very fleet way, which is that I've always been a Christian. Christ is the center of my life. And, you know, the idea of vocation, what are we all meant to do in life? Why were we put on the face of this earth? And for much of my life, I thought that the answer to that was journalism. But I came to see that it was actually a grouping of public policy, the public square, and people. I really love people. Mm. And so I worked for 10 years in the U.S. Senate for one senator. That's about 64,000 dog years. And I've worked in the White House for nearly 8 years for one U.S. president. That's about a million dog years. And the last 18 here at Focus on the Family in Washington, D.C. And it's all been a mix, Brian, beginning with the foundation of my faith, people and public policy. And I think that that's has been a wonderful way to live my life. And I pray to serve Christ and country.
4: Love it. Again, Focus on the Family is a wonderful partner of us here at Salem Media. And Tim Gagelein is the Vice President of Government and External Relations at Focus on the Family. And we've been talking about his latest book, What Really Matters, Restoring a Legacy of Faith, Freedom, and Family. I'd encourage you to go get that book, What Really Matters. Tim, this is fantastic, my friend. It's wonderful to meet you. And I look forward to doing it again sometime.
5: It's a real blessing and joy to be with you, Brian, and the common good. And I pray that that this program and the book will be a great blessing to all who hear us and read it.
4: I agree. My name is Brian Fromm, and you're listening to The Common Good.
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7: 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He's at the top. 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He's not running. He's not trying to get the vote out. 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You and I are called to serve the God who is King of Kings, who is Lord of Lords.
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4: 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My name is Brian Fromm. Great to have you with us as we close out this hour on a Thursday afternoon, a pleasant Thursday afternoon out there in the Chicagoland area and in the Detroit area. 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Friends, it's summertime. I hope you're doing well. Enjoy it. At some point today, go sit on your deck, go for a walk, do something, and look up. Don't look down at your phone. At some point today, go outside and look up and proclaim, this is the day that the Lord has made. Let us rejoice and be glad in it. Whatever you're going through, whatever you are facing, whatever your circumstances, good or bad, recognize the Lord is the creator. He is the sustainer. He is good. He loves you. You can trust him. This is the day that the Lord has made. This is the day that the Lord has made. Let us rejoice and be glad in it. Every day we can proclaim that, but days like this weather day, it's just a little bit easier, isn't it? It's a little bit easier today than on the days where there's snow and ice and wind chill and all that stuff. Take some time today. Look up. Don't go outside and look down at your phone. Go outside and look up at the glory of creation that our Heavenly Father has knit together, has shown off. He is the great creator. He is the author of all of this. He is the painter. He is the artist. And he is worthy of all praise. This is the day that the Lord has made. All right, I want to tell you a fun story that I read at People Magazine, or I want to read it for you. An 8-year-old Swiftie, right, fan of Taylor Swift, sent neighbor a paper airplane asking him to play her song, and it just gets really cute from there. Let me read some of this story, because it's just, you know, we used to do a segment on the show that it was just good news. We just tried to read you good news stories in the midst of all the bad. Here's one of those stories. A young girl's paper airplane song request to her musician neighbor went viral, and her family was completely shocked when it ended up catching Taylor Swift's attention in the process. It all began back on April 21st when an 8-year-old girl from Ohio named Madeline overheard her neighbor singing and playing guitar on his porch. We had the windows open, we're making dinner, and even Russell, my husband, shouted a little woo, said Madeline's mother, Natalie. Madeline liked the neighbors playing so much that she wanted to ask him if he'd sing a song by one of her favorite artists, Taylor Swift. But feeling shy and not wanting to trespass, she came up with a creative idea to make her request. Sending it via a paper airplane, she quietly tossed it over the fence with her mother's help. At the time, the neighbor, Ethan Hayes, age 26, a full-time musician, didn't really know the family all that well. Although he and his roommate moved in last September, outside of a wave here and there, the neighbors had never met. That all began to change when Hayes, who totally missed the paper airplane landing in his yard, got a friendly message from Madeline's stepfather, Russell, who opened the family's kitchen window and shouted to him about the note. He said, I was probably looking at lyrics or something on my phone I was playing. And then he's like, hey, man, my daughter just threw an airplane. So I went over and looked. When he did find the note, he says he panicked a little since he wasn't a diehard Swiftie. But thankfully, he was familiar with her hit song, Love Story. I'm a musician, so I get requests all the time. That's one I usually keep in my back pocket. To Madeline's delight, even though Hayes didn't know all the words, he began to perform the song. So this is where social media gets good. The mom, Natalie, documented the whole thing and put it up on TikTok. So we woke up the next morning to get her ready for school. It was about 7:30 and there were 20,000 views. And then it was going up by the thousands. And I'm like, I got to talk to my neighbor and let him know I posted him. There was really no expectation, added the husband. Next thing you know, we wake up and it's tens of thousands of views. He says even his mom heard about what had happened. My mom sent the clip to me. She's like, is that you? And I was like, yeah, that's me. As of Tuesday, May 26, Natalie's TikTok video had gotten over 3 million views. It had gone viral. She said, I've gained thousands of followers, but the most thing is we haven't seen one negative comment, which I think is really, really rare. Just a really wholesome situation that I'm really grateful to be a part of. Now there's pictures of them up. And then something amazing happened. The family revealed that outside of both neighbors getting to know each other better, another happy outcome came out of the viral porch performance, a response from Taylor Swift herself. Hayes confirms that out of nowhere, he got a message from Swift's camp. They're like, hey, Taylor saw your video. We want to send you something. Don't tell anyone until it gets there. I was expecting maybe a signed poster or something. And then she sent us guitars, which is insane. Asked what she would like to say to Swift, Madeline, who got her own note and signed guitar, simply said, thank you. There's a positive message in the whole experience, according to the 8-year-old girl's mom. Negativity can be super contagious. Ethan came through for her, and I think a lot of people saw. He's such a genuine, sweet guy, so we really lucked out. Meanwhile, Madeline hopes that people will feel inspired to make more videos about paper airplanes. Doesn't that make you feel good? What a fun story. There's not some great lesson to it, except be kind to each other. Get to know your neighbors. That's a fun story. And Taylor Swift coming through, as she seems to do often, sending guitars, signed notes, making this girl's day, all because the little girl tossed a paper airplane over the fence asking for a song. All right, let me end the hour here. Jim Putman, a pastor out in, I believe, Idaho. He's kind of big in the church planting world. I read something from him, just a tweet that I think is good fodder to think about as we close out this hour. He said, I'm on sabbatical, but back for just a few functions, then back out. But listen to what he says. I have been being reminded that I must come to the Lord daily with my empty hands. Unless he fills them with himself, I have nothing to give others but some of myself. And truly, myself isn't even enough for myself. This idea of coming to God on a daily basis with empty hands, looking for him to fill them with himself, not with his blessings, not with his plans, but with himself. He says, I have nothing to give others but some of myself. And truly, myself isn't even enough for myself. We come to our Lord, we come to our God with open hands saying, Lord, do a work, fill me up. And then we, you know, what's the fancy word? We minister to others. We reach out to others out of that, out of our being filled up. We go to others. Man, I want to learn that every day. Lord, open-handed, give me more of yourself today. May that be the basis of our confidence, of our ministry, of our hope, all of it. Lord, give me more of you. I need more of you. I want more of you. I love you. I follow you. Give me more of you today. I stand here today open-handed. Good word there from Jim Putman. Glad you're with me this hour on AIM 1160, Hope for Your Life in Chicago, Faith Talk 1500 and 101.5 FM in Detroit. My name is Brian Fromm. 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
4: This is Carol Platt-Liebel for townhall.com. It's commencement season again, another class of young Americans heading out into the world. But one statistic says a lot about what they're leaving behind. At top universities this year, left-wing speakers outnumber others 6-1 on commencement stages. That lack of viewpoint diversity points to something deeper, an intellectual climate marked by intolerance and conformity, not curiosity and debate. There was a time when a college degree signaled that a student had learned how to think and had encountered the ideas that shaped the Western tradition. Today, that's no longer a safe assumption. Too often, higher education has become dominated by a narrow ideological framework, with too few faculty willing or able to model real intellectual rigor. The result is predictable. Universities that once fostered inquiry now too often enforce orthodoxy. That's not education, it's indoctrination.
5: A moment of destiny.
6: Jesus is the ruler of the kings of the earth. What does that tell us? That tells us that Jesus, like no other magistrate, like no other prince or king, is large and in charge. He's at the top. He is king. He's not president. He's not running. He's not trying to get the vote out. He is the king, the ruler of the kings of the earth. You and I are called to serve the God who is King of Kings, who is Lord of Lords.
5: The preaching of Pastor Paul Shepherd is featured daily on Destined for Victory, heard on hundreds of stations throughout America and on demand at PastorPaul.net. 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
8: With SRN News, I'm Bob Agnew in Washington. A tentative agreement has been reached for a 60-day memorandum of understanding to extend the ceasefire and begin negotiations with Iran over its nuclear program. That's all pending President Trump's approval. U.S. sources said that it may or may not happen. It all depends whether the president gives it a thumbs up. A new poll shed some light on which Democrats are the most popular with voters in that party as they look ahead to the presidential race in 2028. A new Emerson College survey finds that former Transportation Secretary Pete Buttigieg leads the way for Democrats with 18% support. And right behind him is California Governor Gavin Newsom. He garners 16%. A key inflation gauge accelerated in April. That was at the highest level in 3 years. On Wall Street at the close, the Dow was up 24 points, the Nasdaq up by 242. This is SRN News.
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2: Tonight will be clear with a low of 48. Tomorrow's expected to be mostly sunny and warm with a high of 80. Tomorrow night will be clear with a low of 51. Moving into Saturday, it'll be sunny to partly cloudy and not as warm with a high of 69. I'm meteorologist Jason Caterina on Faith Talk 1500 and 101.5 FM, online at faithtalkdetroit.com.
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10: This is John MacArthur welcoming you to Portraits of Grace. David was a man after God's own heart. In Psalm 63:1, he writes, "O God, thou art my God, I shall seek thee earnestly, my soul thirsts for thee, my flesh yearns for thee in a dry and weary land where there is no water." You see, David sought God like a desperately thirsty man seeks water. His zeal for God illustrates what Jesus meant when he said, "Blessed are those who hunger and thirst for righteousness." That's the intense desire that every believer should have, to be more like our blessed Savior, more righteous. Does your desire for righteousness drive you to Christ for satisfaction? I pray that it does. This is John MacArthur, hoping you'll join me again for Portraits of Grace.
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3: Hey friends, welcome back to The Common Good. My name is Brian Fromm. So glad that you're with me this hour on AM 1160, Hope for Your Life in Chicago, Faith Talk 1500 and 101.5 FM in Detroit. It's good to be together on just a gorgeous Thursday afternoon. It is beautiful out there today. Not even that hot. It's one of those days you could still be in shorts, but not feel like you're sweating. And as I said over and over again, over the past weeks, as the weather has turned nice on us, this is the day, friends. This is the day that the Lord has made. Let us rejoice and be glad in it. This is the day that the Lord has made. Let us rejoice and be glad in it. Our God is good. He is the creator. Going outside, look up. Look up. And thank him for the many blessings of just creation that he has given to us. So yesterday, my son had his first playoff game, and I told you I was full of nerves yesterday. I shared on yesterday's show, like, if they lose, anytime you lose in the playoffs, you're done. Your season's over. Some of his buddies, their seasons ended yesterday with losses. Yesterday's a regional semifinals. Winning team, they're playing a team called Marmion Academy. My son goes to Wheaton Academy, and winner goes on to play the winner of St. Francis and Sycamore on Saturday for the regional championship, but loser's done. And there's this extra energy, right? There's this extra energy. And kid hit a homer for Marmion in the first inning, and we're down 1-0, and they load the bases, but we get out of it. So 1-0. And then wouldn't you know, in the bottom of the first, we hung 8. And that just sent us rolling. And the victory was a shortened run rule 16-1 victory. I was so stressed, and our boys played like they had no stress. Just rolling yesterday. And now moving on to the next round. And it was a big deep breath because I'm not ready for this to be over. But we're in that end of the baseball season, end of the school year. He graduates on Sunday. My oldest daughter graduated college a couple weeks ago. My youngest daughter is becoming, her last tests are today, and then she's a senior. I mean, lots of stuff going on. And I've been talking to some people. Obviously, a lot of my friends are people from the baseball team or from school who are in the same stage of life. And we're all kind of processing together this, ooh, life is changing. Am I ready for it? What's it going to be like? And I'm so happy, but so sad, and so proud, but so, and melancholy. All of these things, you're warring emotions. It's the constant of life change. And at the Gospel Coalition, they wrote about that. Where to look when life is changing. Where to look when your life is changing. What are the changes? What are the changes in your life? What are the changes? What are the changes in your life? And how do you process them? And yeah, how do you do change? So they wrote this at the Gospel Coalition. Change is jarring when it upends our routines. There might be a new person in our house or a new house altogether. Our workload might increase, pushing out the time we used to have for rest or seeing friends. Our usual

0: afternoon walk might now take place on unfamiliar streets. We might no longer see or talk to a loved one daily. But one feature of daily life is secure. Our God remains the same. His character and attributes form a steady rock that gives us stability and peace, even when the landscape shifts around us. There's peace in knowing that God is immutable. He does not change in any way. When you feel unsteady, take comfort from James 1:17. Every good and perfect gift is from above, coming down from the Father of lights, with whom there is no variation or shadow due to change. Meditate on verses like Psalm 102, verses 25 through 27, Malachi 3:6, Hebrews 13:8. Hymns have comforted me, she writes, as I've adjusted to changes. Great is thy faithfulness, O God, my Father. There is no shadow of turning with thee. Thou changest not, thy compassions, they fail not. As thou hast been, thou forever wilt be. Change. Change. Amid change, though, we should heed God's command to his Old Testament people. They were called to remember. This kind of remembrance fuels our faith. God has remained faithful in every change in my life and in others' lives. He'll be faithful in this change as well. We look up. And as we look up and back and ahead, we must not forget to be present where God has us right now. Be present. Live with a daily posture of gratitude. Let the expectation of God's mercies to come pull you away from getting mired in nostalgia or grief. Bring your pain to the Lord. Yes, the lament, the things that are making you sad that are changing. Ask him to show you what gardens are waiting to bloom in your life. When you doubt that day will ever come, look around at other believers and listen to their stories of God's faithfulness. See, friends, through all manner of trials and transitions, these believers, we as believers, rely on the Lord's faithfulness. So be encouraged by his work in your life and in the lives of others. Take from them God's faithfulness as you wait for your own flowers to sprout. In whatever way your world is shifting, keep your eyes on God, the one who never changes, the one who has always been faithful to his people, the one who will bring us safely home, and the one who gives us good gifts to enjoy now. That's a good word, friends, as many of us, well, not all of us, the one constant in life is change. The one constant in life is change. Things change. But our God never changes. He is the same yesterday, today, and forever. Yesterday, today, and forever. He is the same. And because of that, we could trust him. We could trust him and not be overwhelmed by the change coming on in our own lives. Embrace the change, friends. Embrace it. Live in the present. Live in that moment. Live in that moment of where God has you right now. And know that all of this is good. God is good. Really glad you're with me this hour on AM 1160, Hope for Your Life in Chicago. Faith Talk 1500 and 101.5 FM in Detroit. My name is Brian Fromm, and you're listening to The Common Good.
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0: Hey friends, welcome back to The Common Good. My name is Brian Fromm. So glad to have you with us on a gorgeous Thursday afternoon here in Chicago and in Detroit. At least it was when I got into the studio. I was telling you, once I get in the studio, I can't really see what's going on outside. So maybe it's snowing now. Maybe it's doing some crazy things. But I know when I was driving in, it was gorgeous today. And it becomes easy to worship in this sort of beauty. I hope that you are taking time just to thank God for his beauty. And I hope that you are doing well today. All right. I saw a post from Fox News. They ran a story, and I wonder what you think of this. I just want to read to you two different things I read online in this segment. And this was the first one. According to a new survey, 75% of Americans say that restaurants should offer some kind of adults-only dining experience to avoid unruly kids. That includes child-free sections, restrictions during late-night hours, and quieter dining environments focused more on experience than family-friendly chaos. These bug me. These bother me. First of all, let's make this point. If you are looking for a romantic dinner, this started by nobody wants a romantic dinner ruined by a screaming child at the next table. If you're looking for a romantic dinner over late night hours with quieter dining environment, focused more on the experience than friendly, family-friendly cast, go to a nice restaurant. Go to a place where those exist. Don't go to Chili's. I love Chili's. Don't go to Portillo's. I love Portillo's. There are some restaurants that are made to be family friendly and that are made to be places where, like, the picture they use here is of a crying kid at a pizza place on a plastic plate. Like, are you really going for your romantic dinner? Your adult only time to like Chuck E. Cheese? Like, what's going on here? You going to Pizza Hut? These types of restaurants exist. They might cost you a little bit more money, but they already exist. And you could go enjoy them. Here's the second thing that bugs me in this. This might be this family's only time out of the house in a week. Have you not had kids before? Do you not remember what it was like when your kids were little? What do you think your kids sat at a table and just were perfect little angels? I'll give you a hint. They won't. They weren't. They weren't. Have some grace. Show some grace. Give a smile and a nod to that parent who's trying to make it through that meal. I didn't like going out when our kids were little because you're like, I'm just paying money to watch my kids have a meltdown. But sometimes it's good to get out of the house. The worst spot we do this is in church. It's in church, and it's the people who roll their eyes at the mom who has the screaming kid in the back. And like, I get it. There comes a point when the screaming kid needs to be taken out of the sanctuary. But gosh, friends, our churches need to be places where there is distraction, where there are the voices of kids. Like, what's the alternative? A church with no kids? That's a dying church. 75% of Americans say restaurants should offer some kind of adults only. Like, they can seat in ways where families are in one side. Sure, absolutely. Like, restaurants use this as an opportunity, an open door, you know, to reach people. So yes, maybe restaurants start being more strategic about how they seat people, where they seat people, how they cluster people or whatever. But in the end, friends, if you're looking for a romantic dining experience and a more calm, go to those restaurants. Don't be cheap and go to like Culver's for your romantic dining experience. I love Culver's. There are restaurants that function this way. Do a little bit of research. go find them. But don't be the person who puts their nose up and rolls their eyes at the mom and the dad who are just trying to enjoy a night out with their family because maybe, just maybe, they've been locked inside their own home for the last 48 hours. Gosh, a little bit of grace, people. 75% of Americans. Somebody else commented on this. I'm open to talking about banning Disney adults as well. Sure. Sure. Oh, man. Feels self-centered and sad. I hope people, other people, you could actually parent your children. Man, everyone has had their kid meltdown in a restaurant. Doesn't mean you're bad parents. It doesn't mean you're bad parents. I don't know. Apparently from the comments, I'm wrong on this. Parents and their unruly kids should remind themselves or be removed from public space. Gosh, man. Jeez. That's coming from a Christian guy looking at his Twitter account. Anyway. Well, maybe pick. I'm going to leave it at this last one. Well, maybe pick a romantic restaurant. Getting all goo-goo eyed at Applebee's might not cut it. That's good. Getting all goo-goo eyed at Applebee's might not cut it. That's fun. All right, let me, the second thing I wanted to read. How weird are some of our politicians? Like, I like to think that they're normal people. And then they say things that are just, who talks like this? This is, who am I looking at here? Oh, in Texas, we're about to have this major Senate race between Ken Paxton and James Tallarico. Well, Tallarico in Texas is boasting of a meat-free campaign in the nation's leading beef-producing state. I just want you to listen to his quote and tell me, like, if this is some, if you have anybody in your life who speaks, maybe you do. Do you have anyone in your life who speaks this way? He said, we have, I think, heard more and more issues of animal welfare. I think not just because it's the right thing to do and the moral thing to do, but also it's, as all of you know, necessary to fight climate change. It is now existential that we try to reduce our meat consumption and that we try to respect animals in all aspects of society. I'm proud to say that our campaign has officially become a non-meat campaign. We're only buying vegan products from our local vegan businesses. Everyone has to take responsibility, personal responsibility in this effort. It's just weird. This is the same guy who talked about the weird, like God being non-binary of the Bible, actually endorsing abortion. But I guess the whole meat thing, it just makes me want to go, who talks like that? Certainly not Texans. That'll be interesting. That'll be an interesting one. I love animals. I've got dogs. I want animals to be treated well. But animal welfare, and I don't know. And in Texas, you could be a vegan. You could believe all this stuff. It's fine. It's just weird to hear him talk that way in Texas. As a politician, I don't know. I don't even know why I bring that up. Just accept that I read that and I went, sometimes our politicians are really, really strange.
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9: Tonight will be clear with a low of 48. Tomorrow's expected to be mostly sunny and warm with a high of 80. Tomorrow night will be clear with a low of 51. Moving into Saturday, it'll be sunny to partly cloudy and not as warm with a high of 69. I'm meteorologist Jason Caterina on Faith Talk 1500 and 101.5 FM, online at faithtalkdetroit.com.
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0: Hey friends, welcome back to The Common Good. My name is Brian Fromm. So glad to have you with us today on AM 1160, Hope for Your Life in Chicago, Faith Talk 1500 and 101.5 FM in Detroit. Good to be together. If you've missed any of our show this week, go get the podcast, wherever it is you get your podcast. You know what you can do? Mow the lawn this weekend. Put in the AirPods and click on The Common Good and listen to what you have missed. I'm grateful to those of you who do this. All right, I want to talk kind of a more serious talk about the biblical call to flee from sin, to rid ourselves from sin, to get rid of sin, right? Hebrews 12 tells us, throw off the sin that so easily entangles. The story of Joseph and Potiphar's wife, we read that he ran, right? We read Paul's writings that he says to flee from sexual immorality over and over and over again. We're told to run, to flee. It's very active. It is not passive, but it is instead very active. There's this calling, this call to get away from sin, to run from sin. And will we do that? Therein lies the question. I want to give us some scriptural encouragement to run or flee from sin. This article, it's at the American Bible Society website called AmericanBible.org. It says, talking about his own nightmares of being chased. He says, I've never had one where I'm being chased by the most dangerous enemy in my life, my sin. Maybe it's because, according to the Bible, sin is part of our spiritual DNA in a broken world. Psalm 51:5 says, I've been evil from the day I was born. From the time I was conceived, I've been sinful. And because of that, it's easy to pretend that it doesn't exist. But the Bible helps us flee from sin. God's word tells us that our sin is at the root of all the problems we see in our world. Our hearts naturally desire to run towards sin, not away from it. And the Bible is full of examples of people who chose to embrace sin, sins like jealousy and pride and lust and anger. In the end, their decisions always led to suffering and separation from God. But while sin pays its wage, right, the wages of sin is death, God offers us the free gift of eternal life through Jesus Christ, our Lord. Because of sin's deadly consequences, the Bible warns us to avoid it at all costs. Instead, we're encouraged to put our faith in Jesus Christ and to run away from sin, to flee from it. Here's four biblical reminders to help us flee from sin. Right? 1 Peter 5:8 tells us, be alert, be on watch. Your enemy, the devil, roams around like a roaring lion looking for someone to devour. Be alert, be on watch. Your enemy, the devil, roams around like a roaring lion looking for someone to devour. Don't underestimate your sin or the enemy who is behind it. Sin is a very real thing. Our enemy is a very real enemy. But because of that, we have eyes wide open. Be alert. That's very active again, right? It's not passive. It's active. Be alert. Be on watch. Be watching. Stay alert. Don't become apathetic. Don't just let things happen, right? Be alert. Be on watch. Number two, don't just run away from sin, but pursue righteousness. 1 Timothy 6:11-12 says, but you, man of God, avoid all these things. strive for righteousness, godliness, faith, love, endurance, and gentleness. Do you see the active nature of that again? Avoid these things, the sinful things, the things that trip us up. But while we're avoiding those things, we strive for the other things, for righteousness, for godliness, for faith, love, endurance, and gentleness. Friends, are you working hard to avoid the things that trip us up? And are you striving for righteousness? Are you striving for the other things? Avoid and strive. Avoid and strive. Next, when you face temptations to sin, remember you're not alone. 1 Corinthians 10:13. But God keeps his promise, and he will not allow you to be tested beyond your power to remain firm. At the time you are put to the test, he will give you the strength to endure it, and so provide you with a way out. Friends, look for the way out. Be looking for that way out and take it. And then as you flee from sin and grow in faith, praise God that Jesus has already crossed the finish line. Hebrews 12:1-2. Let us rid ourselves of everything that gets in the way of the sin and of the sin which holds on to us tightly. And let us run with determination the race that lies before us. Let us keep our eyes fixed on Jesus, on whom our faith depends from beginning to end. Let us throw off the sin that so easily entangles. Right, friends? Let us throw off the sin that so easily entangles. Let us get rid of it. That's active again, because it holds us back. We don't want to run our race with all of this weight on us. We don't want to run our race as if we got two shoes tied together. We want to run a race with endurance, with purpose. That's how we want to run, and we want to run well. Let us flee from sin. Let us run the race knowing that we can fix ours. That's also very active. Get rid of the sin that so easily entangles. Fix your eyes on Jesus. Fix your eyes on Jesus. Where are your eyes fixed, friends? Where are they setting? We flee from sexual immorality. We run the race that's marked out from us. We get rid of the sin that so easily entangles. We strive for righteousness. We avoid these things. We be alert. We keep watch. All of which is very active. We do that in community with one another. We do that with one another. And as we do that, friends, we run the race of life. We run the race of Jesus. May we be men and women running the race well, who take an active posture to our lives. Strive, throw off, run, keep watch. All of these things. Stay alert. Stay alert. Are you alert today, friends? All of these help us live this life well and avoid the sin that so easily entangles and trips us up.
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0: 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My name is Brian Fromm. So glad to have you with us as we close out this hour on AM 1160, Hope for Your Life in Chicago, Faith Talk 1500 and 101.5 FM in Detroit. If you've missed any of our show this week, you can always go get the podcast wherever it is you get your podcast. 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Man, it's good out there today. A lot of change in life. My son graduates high school this weekend, and it feels like the emotions come when you sit and think about the changes coming, and we got a whole summer ahead of us. But when you think about it right now, it just feels like the ride is going fast and you don't have time to think about it. It's going from one thing to the next. Baccalaureate on Friday, regional championship baseball game Saturday, graduation on Sunday. It's just one thing after another and all wonderful things. But people have been like, oh, are you feeling emotional? I'm like, I'm not feeling anything right now. I'm just running crazy and trying to keep up with it all. Just trying to keep up with it all. Well, glad that you're with me today on AM 1160 in Chicago, Faith Talk 1500 and 101.5 FM in Detroit. All right. John Stott, in a book called I Believe in Preaching, that he wrote in 1982. So what's that, 44 years ago? He wrote something about the future. He was talking about the year 2000, but I want you to hear what he wrote. And just listen to the prophetic nature of this. It's unbelievable. He wrote this 44 years ago in 1982. Let me read the quote. This is John Stott in I Believe in Preaching. He said, "It is difficult to imagine the world in the year 2000, by which time versatile microprocessors are likely to be as common as simple calculators are today. This will lead to the probable reduction of human contact as the new electronic network renders personal relationships ever less necessary. In such a dehumanized society, the fellowship of the local church will become increasingly important, whose members meet one another and talk and listen to one another in person rather than on screen. In this human context of mutual love, the speaking and hearing of the Word of God is also likely to become more necessary for the preservation of our humanness, not less. In this human context of mutual love, the speaking and hearing of the Word of God is also likely to become more necessary for the preservation of our humanness, not less. Good night. It's as if he was sitting in 2026 and talking about the struggles and what's going on and just kind of the landscape. He wrote that in 1982. And he couldn't have been more dead on. Maybe not for the year 2000, but in the year 2020, 2026. Wow, is it true? Wow, is it true? And friends, not only is what he said actually true, but the antidote to it, what you're supposed to do with it, is absolutely true. So, what did he say? He said, the Word of God and the joining of the community of saints, the church, will never be more important. The fellowship of the local church will not diminish, right? Back around COVID time or right after, we thought maybe, oh, are we just going to become online church people? No, we realized that the fellowship, the embodied fellowship of the local church was not less important, but was now more important, increasingly important, whose members meet one another and talk and listen to one another in person rather than in a screen. The Word of God preached, the speaking and the hearing of God will become more necessary. See, his point back in 1982, prophetically looking ahead, is absolutely true. That there is coming a day, and we're in it now, where the community of faith, the believers, the local church is more important than it ever has been. That might sound backwards. It might feel like, no, you know what? It's actually backwards. It's less needed now. That's not true. We need more because people are lonely. And here's the amazing thing, is that we are lonelier now than we've ever been. Study after study after study shows that we are lonelier now than we have ever been, to the point that the Surgeon General said we have an epidemic of loneliness. We have an epidemic of loneliness. And the church has something to say to that. The church has good news for that. Come to a place, come to it, not a place, a people where you can know others and be known, where you can look people in the eye and shake a hand or give a hug, where people can sit with you over coffee and you could talk about the struggles of your life and you can hear their struggles. You could stand shoulder to shoulder to people, arms raised, singing praises to our God. You could sit under God's proclaimed word, the Word of God being proclaimed by a preacher. You can be together when all week you are staring at a phone or you are staring at a screen. No, instead, you can you can buck that trend and do something different. That's what the church, amongst other things, has to offer us. That's what the church has. And friends, the question before us is, do I believe that I need that in my life? Do I believe that I need that in my life? We all do. We were made to be known and know others, to feel and to empathize, and to laugh and to cry with others. We were made for that. That was our calling. That is our calling. We're to love our neighbors as ourselves. Friends, this isn't done through screen. Embrace the technology. In a little while, after the show, I have a meeting on Teams where I'm going to look at people on a screen. That's good. That's efficient. But that's not community. In a dehumanized society, Stott wrote, the fellowship of the local church will become increasingly important, whose members meet one another and talk and listen to one another in person rather than on screen. In this human context of mutual love, the speaking and hearing of the word of God is also likely to become more necessary for the preservation of our humanness, not less. Engage with others, friends. Engage in the church. Engage in relationships and friendships. This is what you were made to do. Hope that you enjoyed us this hour on AIM 1160, Hope for Your Life in Chicago, Faith Talk 1500 and 101.5 FM in Detroit. My name is Brian Fromm, and you're listening to The Common Good.

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8: With SRN News, I'm John Scott. U.S. and Iranian negotiators have reached a tentative agreement that will extend the ceasefire by 60 days and launch talks on Iran's nuclear program. A legal battle is growing over cooperation with federal immigration enforcement. The Trump administration is suing 4 Democrat-led states over policies blocking undercover license plates for federal immigration agents. The Department of Justice says the restrictions are interfering with immigration enforcement and putting federal agents at greater risk. Major League Baseball owners made their long-expected salary cap proposal to the Players Association, a system the union has vowed never to accept, setting the sides on course for a confrontation that threatens the 2027 season and perhaps beyond. This is SRN News.
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9: Tonight will be clear with a low of 48. Tomorrow's expected to be mostly sunny and warm with a high of 80. Tomorrow night will be clear with a low of 51. Moving into Saturday, it'll be sunny to partly cloudy and not as warm with a high of 69. I'm meteorologist Jason Caterina on Faith Talk 1500 and 101.5 FM, online at faithtalkdetroit.com.
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And I'm not alone. Nate, he's with me. New guy in town, but he's got some big guns. He's doing a great job here on handling the talk show, and we appreciate him very much. 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And before I launch into our subject for today, I would like to give and show some appreciation for, Luke Hammett, also Brian Belofsky, both those who have worked here. They received a Broadcast Excellence Award. Yeah, Merit Award, Play-by-Play Sports, WDTKAM, Luke Hammett, Andrew Jenkins, and Brian Belofsky, all right? So I just want to congratulate them, okay, on the job that he's done. And he teaches all of us, including me. He's the boss, and he's teaching the new guy in town to be just as much a boss as he is. Ah, okay. But these guys are great. We would have no program without them. Number to call, area

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3: Let's get ready. Get a Bible in your hand as we take you on a journey dealing with the end times. Okay. In fact, the author of the book that I'm using for some information, he calls it, and it makes me laugh every time I read it, End Times Made Easy. Yeah, the End Times Made Easy. All the prophets and prophecies in the Old Testament, that's easy. Well, I like his title. That makes us think, it won't be that hard. But I'm here to tell you, eschatology, biblical prophecy, is involved. And it does take a knowledge of Scripture and history to explain it. But he's got a good book, and we're going to be using that. But all you need is your Bible and knowing the phone number if you want to call in, which is area code 866-423-9578. Area code 866-423-9578 to be on the air, Bible Talk with Pastor Emery Moss. Give us a call for any question you might have, even if it's off subject. It's all right with me because our key subject is teaching the Bible on this radio program. All right. Going to be looking at biblical passages that are eschatological passages. And we talk so much about the book of Revelation, and we should. Okay, that was revealed to the Apostle John on the island of Patmos. Wow, what a revelation. But don't think that the only place you have Bible eschatology is in Revelation. Oh, the book of Revelation is probably chief amongst them, but Daniel wrote some things that futuristic. So did Ezekiel. So did Isaiah. Okay, wow, they all did. And we see also that the New Testament, okay, has writings that look towards the future. Paul did, as well as Peter. So all you've got to do now is get your Bible out and be ready as we look at end times, and understand this prophecy series that I'm teaching here. If you want more of this, then the place you need to come is to Strictly Biblical Bible Teaching Ministries. And I'm not trying to get you to join our church necessarily, but if there's something you can learn that can help you at the church that you're at, we're ready to teach it to you at SBBTM, Strictly Biblical Bible Teaching Ministries. All right. Well, let's get going. A great book here, End Times Made Easy. That's the only thing that makes me laugh about it. Ha, it's easy, all right. How many of you have ever had a teacher tell you it's going to be easy, and then you find out that test is as hard as can be? The writer of this book is a guy by the name of Joseph Morris. I think he did a good job. One thing, he says the end times are coming, okay? And he says there is no bad news for the Christian. That's right. If you look at eschatology as a whole, you'll see that that's exactly right. There is no bad news for the Christians. That's right. Especially when we contemplate and think of what the Bible tells us about the coming of Christ and the rapture of the church. Number to call, area code 866-423-9578. Area code 866-423-9578 to be on the air, Bible Talk with Pastor Emery Moss. Let's introduce this and get started. If we look at the Apostle Peter, okay, he had a lot to say about the culture of the last days, how society would be thinking, acting, going about their lives. In Peter's day, some 2,000 years ago, the early church would have been excited about Jesus' return. They would have thought, wow, Jesus is coming. I can hardly wait to see him again. But clearly, okay, clearly, that is not the case.

today. With spiritual insight, Peter looked ahead to the culture of the day when Jesus was about to return, and look at this, and describe a fleshy people who scoffed at the return of Jesus. Truer words were never spoken. That's the introduction to our material. Now, all you need to do is open your Bible right now to 2 Peter chapter 3 and verse 1 to 3. And I'm quoting from scriptures that are based on the King James Version, but breaks it down in easier to understand English. But if you get your Bible, you'll see it corresponds to what you have if you get your Bible open. And here at 2 Peter 3, 1 to 3. That's 2 Peter 3, 1 to 3. Okay? It's from a New King James Version, but hey, if you've got an old version of King James, it'll do just as well. Here's what it says in 2 Peter 3, verse 1. Beloved, I now write to you this second epistle. Okay? This is the second epistle or letter. He's written one already to them. In both which I stir up your pure minds by way of reminder, that you may be mindful of the words which were spoken before by the holy prophets. And there's over 68 or more prophecies given by the Old Testament prophets that prophesied what Jesus Christ, the Messiah, would do, right? He says, once again, were spoken before by the holy prophets and of the commandment of us, the apostles of the Lord. Very significant statement, right? Us, the apostles of the Lord, okay? Just as the Old Testament prophets received revelation from God and wrote the Old Testament, the New Testament apostles wrote the New Testament, okay? The words of God for the new covenant. We need to recognize that. And I say a statement that is biblical, but easy for some to understand. There are no, absolutely no apostles today like there was in the Old Testament. The apostles of the Bible wrote scripture, just like the prophets in the Old Testament wrote Old Testament scripture. The apostles in the New Testament are the ones who wrote scripture. There are no apostles today that stand in the same power and authority as the apostles of the Bible. Let's get that clear. Bible makes that clear. Okay? Number to call, area code 866-423-9578. Area code 866-423-9578 to be on the air. Bible Talk with Pastor Emery Moss. If you have a question, don't mind calling. If it's off my topic, maybe there's something that you're interested in, as long as it's biblical, theological, hey, it's welcome here. But I want to give you a glimpse as to what you will receive in our Monday night Bible study. Oh, yeah, you don't want to miss it. Okay? And you don't have to be a church member. Yeah, many of you do like I do. Even though I'm at a church, I can go to other churches and visit and learn a lot. Okay, and that's all you need to do. Maybe you can get some training through a Bible study at Strictly that could help you at the church that you are a member of. No problem, okay? Because the job of the church is not necessarily to see how many people they get in it anyway. We want to prepare folks for being able to deal with the Word of God. All right. So, look at what Peter says. 2 Peter 3 and 4. I'm reading, it's based on the King James Version, but it comes from an easier English translation here. In 2 Peter 3 and 4, okay? 2 Peter chapter 3, verse 4, where Paul writes what happened to the promise that Jesus is coming again. From before the times of our ancestors, everything has remained the same since the world was first created. Now, what Peter was saying, this is what folks were saying, right? Okay, what happened to the promise that he's coming? From before the times of our ancestors, everything has remained the same. Since the world was first created. So here we see that they are denying, okay, the second coming of Christ, okay? Not afraid of God's intervention into a sinful world.
Peter's making it plain. And so it's very interesting that Peter is writing eschatology, similar, as we've seen before, with what Daniel did, and especially we see both of these things doing what John did, the Apostle John, in the book of Revelation, right? So then another interesting statement here that we find in our book, the whole purpose of the tribulation is to catch all those people who are haughty or hard-headed and who don't know whether to believe in Jesus, Jesus' return or not. During the tribulation, there will be fireworks of every kind going off for 7 years. Judgments, seals, vials, undeniable signs that cannot be ignored. The Lord loves people, the whole world, past, present, and future, so much that all sorts of events will transpire to turn their hearts to Him, that they would be saved from eternal hell. That's right. God tells us through Peter, precisely, okay, and that's interesting, okay, that God tells us through Peter precisely what the cultural climate will be like before the church leaves this earth in the rapture. Number to call, area code 866-423-9578, area code 866-423-9578. To be on the air, Bible Talk with Pastor Emery Moss, the radio show that always, when you listen to it, you need your Bible. That's what it's all about. The Word of God, nothing else and nothing less. Let's continue with what Peter has to say, what was revealed to him concerning the future. In 2 Peter chapter 3, verse 5 to 7, 2 Peter 3, 5 to 7, where it says, they deliberately forgot that God made the heavens long ago by the word of his command. That's right. You can see that Peter didn't fall for the Big Bang theory. Well, I got to take a break, come back and tell you what I mean.

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7: That number to call, area code 866-423-9578, to be on the air Bible Talk with Pastor Emery Moss. And right now we've got someone on the line, my good friend Greg from Detroit. How you doing, Greg?
8: Oh, I'm doing pretty good. So you're right, Pastor Moss. bless you.
7: Okay, God bless you.
8: You referring to the Second Peter. It's really kind of, it irks me. It's like beneath me when some of these ministers say they're prophets and they're apostles. You know, I overlook it. You know, I think they just don't know. I don't know. But I wanted to say this, and I don't want you to argue with me now. I don't want you to debate with me. But when you get down to the verse 6, where he talk about earth being out of the water and overflowing with the water, Paris. Uh-huh. Now, it seemed to me he's not talking in like Genesis first chapter, second verse.
7: Uh-huh.
8: Okay. And he described about the flood. He seemed like he's talking about, because the Lord doesn't create things void. Okay, first of all.
7: He doesn't.
8: Okay? What now? He said that it was void. The earth was void. So I'm just referring, now this is a school of thought,
7: uh-huh,
8: that he's talking about before he created Adam. I'm just saying that when Lucifer rebelled, you know, I'm just saying, it's a lot to it. I don't want to debate with you.
7: What is the debate about, though? I don't know what your position is.
8: Well, I'm saying that the verse 6 in 3:6, he's talking about the world was being overflowed with water, Paris. And I'm just referring to school of thought that wasn't talking about the flood. Noah's flood.
7: Well, what it says here, let's look at it and see. In verse 5, where it says, "For this they willingly are ignorant of, that by the word of God the heavens were of old, and the earth standing out of the water and in the water, whereby the world that then was, being flowed with water, perished." Okay? So what is that talking about?
8: Oh, it seemed to indicate Genesis 1:2.
7: Right. It's talking about the flood that came in and described in the book of Genesis. Okay? That's what it's talking about here very clearly, right?
8: Because I don't mean to cut you off, but it seemed like he's talking about something being void, that the earth was void. And he didn't create anything void, so something had to happen, what I'm trying to say. No. For it to be void.
7: Well, what happens is here, in this passage that you quoted from Peter chapter 3 and verse 5, For this they willingly are ignorant of that by the word of God the heavens were of old, and the earth standing out of the water, in the water, whereby the world that then was, okay, that's in the, you know, Noah's time, the Old Testament, being overflowed with water, perished. But the heavens and the earth, which are now by the same word, are kept in store, reserved under fire against the day of judgment and perdition of ungodly men. That's why you always hear that little saying that people have, it won't be water, but fire next time. Okay? He is comparing, Peter is comparing the problem they had in Noah's time to judgment that is going to be coming in future time. Okay? And Sodom and Gomorrah is another example of this as well. Yeah. So that's what this is talking about. It is dealing with the flood, yeah, in Noah's time. And it always, in fact, you'll see that in the New Testament as well. All right, I got to move on, buddy. Thanks for calling, but Scripture, got to be clear with it. That number to call, area code 866-423-9578, area code 866-423-9578, to be on the air, Bible Talk with Pastor Emmy Moss. And it is amazing, the more you study eschatology, the more you find out it's all over the place in the Bible, all over the place in the Old Testament. Over 68 Old Testament prophecies of the coming of Jesus Christ. And I mean to tell you, they happened just like it's described in the New Testament. Okay? That is why it is important for you to know these things, right? So that you can be able to share the word of God and prepare people for the fact that Jesus is coming. So if you want to get right now. What was the song? Get right, church, so we can go home. Yeah, I think that would be a good thing to do. And Peter, as well as others, are giving us information about the future. Okay? And that's what we're going to be teaching. That's what we teach in our Monday night Bible study. Not only eschatology, but also theology. The two of them go together. Okay, and so we have both where we'll be talking about the doctrines of the faith and telling you what the Bible says about them, right? Because everything that the church teaches has to be backed up by the Bible. You just can't wing it. It's got to come from the Word of God. And you can preach as an exhort and be as powerful as you can, but if you're not coming out of the Word of God, then you're not preaching Scripture. Just like a doctor with no medicine. Ugh, okay? Doctors have medicine? Hey, Christians and the followers of Jesus Christ, we have the Bible. Number to call, area code 866-423-9578. Area code 866-423-9578. To be on the air, Bible Talk with Pastor Emmy Moss. Notice here, read through this quickly again. 2 Peter 3:5-7. Wow. Now, I'm in an easier-to-read English version, okay, from King James, but saying basically the same thing. 2 Peter 3, verse 5-7. They deliberately forget that God made the heavens long ago by the word of his command and brought the earth out from the water and surrounded it with water. Then he used the water to destroy the ancient world. That's what happened in Genesis. That's what we see. It says, with a mighty flood, and by the same word, the present heavens and earth have been stored up for fire. That's where they get that saying, it won't be water, but fire next time. They are being kept for the day of judgment, when ungodly people will be destroyed. Now, that also is a very powerful statement, and I can't help but turn this into a question and ask some of you, what do you think that means? Okay, here's a homework assignment for you. If it's not answered in a minute or two, I'm going to give the answer. But let me see if I can get someone in the listening audience to reply from this. Here, 2 Peter 3:5-7, they deliberately forgot that God made the heavens long ago by the word of his command, and he brought the earth out from the water and surrounded it with water. He's talking about the flood. Then he used the water to destroy the ancient world with a mighty flood. And by the same word, the present heavens and earth are being stored up for fire. They are being kept for a day of judgment of ungodly people who will be destroyed. Okay? Once again, they have been stored up for fire. They are being kept for the day of judgment, when ungodly people will be destroyed. Right? So here we see that this was predicted by God. And we see that what happened in Noah's day is where the earth is being judged for sin. This is what is going to happen in the sinful days of our times, right? As we see the church leading into apostasy, all kind of sin being allowed, just as Noah's flood had to come and do a job against that which is ungodly, just like Sodom and Gomorrah had to be destroyed, the tribulation, same thing, getting rid and punishing the evil that is in the world. Number to call, area code 866-423-9578. Area code 866-423-9578. To be on the air, Bible Talk with Pastor Emery Moss. Any question you have about the Word of God is welcome here. Okay, and if it's off topic, doesn't bother me a bit. As long as it's biblical, it's a part of Bible Talk. As long as we're Bible talking, then we're doing our job. All right. Going to continue here, though, looking at these verses, these eschatological verses, and we have Hebrews chapter 11, verse 7, Hebrews chapter 11, verse 7, and just to let you know, at our Monday night Bible study, we're going through all of this. We're dealing, there is never a time when eschatology needs to be taught more than now. Friends, I do not know the day or the hour. Anybody who says they do know the day or the hour, they're not telling the truth. Jesus said, I come as a thief in the night. You won't know the day or the hour. Okay? And I just have a hard time realizing that there's some people that, hey, what else can I tell you? You stop setting dates. Stop saying exactly when it's going to happen when it doesn't. I've seen some pastors recently on the radio telling us when it's going to be. Don't do that. If Jesus said, I come as a thief in the night, and even the angels don't know, well, come on. Let's obey what the Bible tells us. Here, as we read into these biblical verses, Hebrews chapter 11, verse 7, in this easy-to-read version of the Bible that I have, but it agrees with King James and other English editions. Here, Hebrews 11 and 7, it was by faith that Noah built a large boat to save his family from the flood, at God's direction. Okay? He obeyed God, who warned him about things that had never happened before. Okay? So we see here that the warning of destruction, that was the flood, came before the flood came. Okay? That paints kind of a pre-trib kind of outline, doesn't it? That the warning comes before the punishment comes. It was by faith that Noah built a large boat to save his family from the flood. He obeyed God, who warned him about things that had never happened before. By his faith, Noah condemned the rest of the world, and he received the righteousness that comes by faith. Okay? So we do see here that what happened to Moses, I'm sorry, not Moses, but Peter, I got Old Testament and New Testament on my mind, but what happened to Peter shows us that God, he punishes the wicked, but he spares the righteous, okay? Just as what happens with heaven and hell, right? Definitely, there is, God will forgive, okay? But you must obey. The wages of sin is death. Thank God for the grace that's given us by Jesus Christ. Now, Peter goes on. In 2 Peter 3 and 8, I read to you from Hebrews 11 and 7, 2 Peter 3 and 8, but beloved, Peter says, do not forget this one thing, that with the Lord, one day is as 1,000 years, and 1,000 years as one day. Wow. Now, I've read that many, many times, and it's baffling, right? But I think what it means, the interpretation I've seen that fits its best, which says in 2 Peter 3 and 8, but beloved, do not forget this one thing, that with the Lord, one day is as 1,000 years, and 1,000 years as one day. Let's put it this way, that God sees things differently than we do. What do I mean by that? If you sin one day, it bothers God so much as if it was 1,000 years. He does not want sin in his church. He does not want sin in his people. Now, thank God, if we confess our sins, he's faithful and just to forgive us of our sins. But understand, that is bothersome to God, right? So I think that's what is meant in 2 Peter 3 and 8. Others may think something, but time, God controls it. And he's just, I think he's letting us know how he feels when we do not realize that he is in control and we need to live a holy life. All right, then Peter continues looking at what he teaches over in 2 Peter 3:17. You therefore, beloved, since you know this beforehand. Okay? Now understand, when you know something beforehand, it should not catch you by surprise. Yeah, that's how I get in trouble with my wife, because she's so smart, right? She doesn't give me any wiggle room. Okay? She tells something to me beforehand, and when she does that, she expects for me to have it ready when the time comes. But she knows how my mind wanders. And so she just comes and says, what's wrong with you, right? But here, you're supposed to know. 2 Peter 3:17. You therefore, beloved, since you know this beforehand, okay? God has told you what's coming already. He's told you about heaven. He's told you about hell. He actually died on the cross for your sins and rose from the dead to show you that you would be able to be in heaven with him if you believe in him, okay? So here, very powerful in 2 Peter 3:17. You therefore, beloved, since you know this beforehand, beware lest you also fall from your steadfastness, being led away with the error of the wicked. Be careful. Okay? That's what he says. You can be led away. Now, you might think in your mind, led away by what? By false teachings, by false doctrines, by people who tell you that Jesus came back already, 1914, invisibly. He came back invisibly then. 1975, he came back. He didn't come back at all. Okay? He did not come back. And there's no such thing in the Bible as the invisible return of Jesus. When he comes back, he will be seen. All right. There's that music. Got to take a break. Be right back.

0: 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Setbacks can turn into comebacks, and hopeless situations become the breeding grounds for a miracle. Together, we'll find the good in each moment. The faith to press on with a smile.
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2: 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I'm Jonathan McKee with Plugged In by Focus on the Family.
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7: That number to call, area code 866-423-9578. Area code 866-423-9578 to be on the most Bible talking show you've ever heard. Good to be with you. And we need to go to Novi and talk to Edward. What's on your mind, Edward?
8: Oh, good evening, Pastor Moss. How are you?
7: Good, good. Thanks for calling.
8: Well, thanks for taking my call. I just wanted to heartily commend your efforts in teaching eschatology. Obviously, I think, especially in our day and age, it's a doctrinal area that I think not has been neglected, because obviously there's been so much literature since the 70s on it, but one that in our increasingly turbulent day will bring much comfort and aid to the saints of God. And so I'd just like to encourage you to keep on teaching. And if I would, I'd like to offer some resources to folks who are just kind of dipping their toes in. Uh-huh. I know when I was younger, about 10 years ago, I first started studying eschatology seriously, and goodness, it would have been much a little bit more organized, less chaotic, if I had a firm guide to kind of lead me down the straight and narrow in terms of exegesis and such.
7: Right.
8: I'm sure you know too. But
2: right.
8: I just wanted to recommend to folks, sermonaudio.com is, of course, it's probably the largest audio archive of sermons in the country. And there's a series of biblical eschatology by Pastor Brian Borgman.
2: Uh-huh.
8: It's very, very thoroughly researched. Got a lot of, it presents all of the views. It goes through all of the various verses in Old Testament eschatology, New Testament eschatology. So I'd recommend listeners who are just kind of interested in a very broad view of it to listen, avail themselves of that. And then for Revelation in particular, I'd recommend new readers start with Derek Thomas's commentary, introduction of just Let's Study Revelation. And then Steve Gregg has a comparative commentary. He hosts the Narrow Path radio broadcast program, if you're familiar. He has a parallel commentary outlining and comparing the four different views of Revelation. And then for real studious people that know the original Greek language, I'd recommend G.K. Beale's New International Greek Testament Commentary, yeah, which I believe was published.
2: Right. Yeah. That's good. And even if they don't know Greek and Hebrew like I had to learn in seminary, still you're able to look up the words and find out what they mean, which is very important. So I thank you. All those resources out there. And at Strictly Biblical, in our Monday night Bible study, that's our target, is dealing with eschatology and also with systematic theology at the same time. And there's no way now, with all that we're seeing happening around us, we know we're in the last days. We know that Jesus is coming back. We need to get busy. We have only so much time left to spread the word of God. 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To be on the air, Bible Talk with Pastor Emery Moss. And what I always say to you guys, I say it, I hate to say it, but it's true. So much theology, so little time. I'd like for you to turn to another verse of Scripture. It's in prophecy verse. It's amazing. It's outstanding. Okay, it is absolutely awesome to hear God speaking to us like this. In Isaiah chapter 46, okay? Isaiah chapter 46, this is from the New Living Translation, basically both coming from King James, in a sense, making it easy to understand in English. Isaiah chapter 46, 9 to 10. Isaiah chapter 46, 9 to 10, where Isaiah says, "Remember the things I have done in the past." Well, that's what God is saying through Isaiah, okay, giving him to give to us. Remember the things I have done in the past. And then this is what God says. For I alone am God. Do you hear that? I alone am God. Well, that throws some religions out. If he alone is God, then Mormons are in error, okay, because they believe that when a Mormon man marries a Mormon woman, okay, in their temple ceremony, okay, that they become gods, okay? And they have a term for that, where they can become gods. No, you don't become a god. You're made in the image of God, but man is not God. That was the sin in Genesis, okay, which is refuted all the way through the Bible, right? And still, people go to churches where they teach that you can be a god. Adam was a god. Friends, no, no, no. That is not biblical. And once you say that, you're off into the kingdom of the cults and heresy, okay, which we deal with thoroughly on this program and at our church. Okay? Definitely. At Strictly Biblical, you get apologetics. You get handouts. You will know the difference between doctrinal truth and doctrinal error. And it comes straight out of the Bible. Here, Isaiah 46, 9 to 10.
1: Let me finish this. Here's what God tells us. Awesome. Remember the things I have done in the past, for I alone am God. Okay? There's nobody becoming a God, becoming a little God, nothing like that. Okay? It's not you go to the Mormon temple, you get married, you become God. No. Okay? That's what he tells us. I am God. There is none like me. Only I, and here's where prophecy comes in, only I can tell you the future before it even happens. That's what we have and what we witness in the Old Testament, that God knew all of this. He knew it all before it happened. Okay? And in the Old Testament, we have over 68 prophecies concerning the Messiah before he's ever born. Wow. Okay? Everything I plan, okay? And this is what God says, that lets you know you and I cannot play with God. Okay? He says, everything I plan will come to pass. Then God says this. Please get this right. Okay? And let me read a verse that we need to correct, because it's saying something that is so wrong. Not the verse, but the way people take this verse. They use it in such a poor way till they create a real problem with what the Bible actually says, okay, in this area. Turn, if you will, if you've got your Bible, and you must have it when you're here on Bible Talk, right? If you turn to Romans chapter 4, Romans chapter 4, okay, put this one down, write it down. You might need it. Maybe there's someone you've been talking with who needs to hear it. In Romans chapter 4 and verse 17, Romans 4 and 17, here's what the Word of God says. As it is written, I have made thee a father of many nations. Okay? He's talking about Abraham, father of many nations. Before him whom he believed, even God, listen to this, even God who quickens, that means gives life to the dead, and look at what God can do, that nobody else can. Okay? Okay? Nobody else can do this. Okay? Believed in God who quickened the dead and calls those things which be not as though they were. Only God can do that. Got to take a break. Be right back.

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11: 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And as I've always said, so much theology, so little time. But we got to use what we have. Thank God for you. And we just appreciate being able to be here, sharing the Word of God with you. And especially in these prophetic times that we live in. If you've got your Bible, and hope you do, we're here. Some minutes left. To get to a few more verses before we have to end the program. Here in 2 Peter chapter 3, verse 17, okay, this is from the New King James Version, where it says, "You therefore, beloved, since you know this beforehand." How many of you know, if you know that something is coming beforehand, what do? You prepare for it. So that is what we should be doing, preparing for the return of Jesus Christ. Preaching the gospel, getting people out of cults, coming against false doctrine that's being taught. Yeah? That's our job. And to show love in a world that is turning away from Jesus Christ, right? Bible is very clear, okay? And here we're seeing that Peter is talking about stuff, right, that could be in the book of Revelation. You therefore, 2 Peter 3:17, you therefore, beloved, since you know this beforehand, beware lest you also fall from your own steadfastness, being led away with the error of the wicked. What is that telling you? Telling you this, okay? Your head must keep itself within the Word of God. Last scripture here in 1 Corinthians 15 and 58, yeah, that 1 Corinthians 15:58, where Paul writes, okay, talks about the future as well, encouraging us by saying, my beloved brethren, sisters included in that, my beloved brethren, be steadfast, immovable. Don't let things move you. Don't let things bother you, okay? Oh, things will come against you, okay? But hold to the faith, okay? My beloved brethren, be steadfast, unmovable, always abounding in the work of the Lord. How are you serving the Lord? Are you at a church where you're serving the Lord? You don't go there for your own pleasure, your own aggrandizement. You go there where there is a church. You want to have friends, fun, and fellowship. That's right. But also, you've got to learn the Word of God. You've got to become a disciple of Jesus Christ and spread the gospel to people. People are missing the boat. If you go to any church where the Bible is not being preached, you will stand before God and have to answer why the Word of God was not precious to you. 1 Corinthians 15:58, my beloved brethren, be steadfast, immovable. Okay? Be immovable. Don't let things move you. Let things upset you too much. Always know, keep your faith in God, right? So my beloved brethren, be steadfast, unmovable, always abounding in the work of the Lord. Don't let anything upset your work. Don't let anything stop the ministry God has given you to do. Okay? Said, knowing that your labor is not in vain in the Lord. That is the key thing to know. Okay? The key thing to know. It is not in vain. Okay? All right? I could say more, but the time goes so fast. As I always tell you guys, so much theology, so little time. So we got to run out of here. But do, if you want to get into one of our services at our church, go to 205 North Main Street, Clawson, Michigan, United Methodist Church. That's where we are. We have our Monday evening Bible studies, and we also have our Sunday church services are at 12:45 noon in the afternoon. We have our service at that time. And then on Monday, we have our, at the same place, we have our Bible teaching, eschatology and theology. You don't want to miss it. Till then, we'd like to say all of you to continue to read your Bible, and we'll see you next time.

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3: With SRN News, I'm John Scott. Tensions are still high in the Middle East, even after word that a deal with the U.S. may have been reached, something Iran did not immediately confirm. The deal is still pending with President Trump's approval. Ukrainian President Zelensky pressuring the U.S. for more Patriot air defense missiles to counter Russian attacks. He sent a letter to President Trump and Congress early this week, but has not received a reply. Authorities have resumed the painstaking search for 9 workers feared dead at a Washington State paper mill. The deadly chemical tank ruptured at the Nippon Dynawave Packaging Company. It devastated the city of Longview, 11 people presumed dead. Game 6 of the NBA Western Conference Finals tonight in San Antonio. The Thunder lead the Spurs 3-2. This is SRN News.
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4: Tonight will be clear with a low of 48. Tomorrow's expected to be mostly sunny and warm with a high of 80. Tomorrow night will be clear with a low of 51. Moving into Saturday, it'll be sunny to partly cloudy and not as warm with a high of 69. I'm meteorologist Jason Caterina on Faith Talk 1500 and 101.5 FM, online at faithtalkdetroit.com.
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6: Hi, I'm Todd Nettleton, and this is the Voice of the Martyrs Radio. In 1950, while her husband Richard suffered torture in a Romanian prison, Sabina Wurmbrand was arrested and placed in a labor camp. This left their 9-year-old son homeless. After 3 years in prison and labor camps, Sabina was released. Secret police, posing as former prisoners, claimed that her husband was dead. But years later, a Christian doctor discovered Richard was alive and still in prison. The doctor helped secure Richard's release in 1956. The family's joyful reunion was short-lived. Richard was arrested again, accused of preaching against communism. Sabina encouraged him, saying, "You will be brought before rulers and kings to be a testimony to them."
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11: God looks at the heart. God looks at intentions. Come on, say, God looks at the heart. God looks at the intentions. Your words don't move God unless those words are from the heart. If you confess with your mouth and believe in your heart, the Lord Jesus. Tell your neighbor, you got to believe. I'm closing, but let's focus on this text. Oh, sing to the Lord a new song. So when you look at the phrase, new song, God is not trying to make everybody here a songwriter. He is not trying to make everyone here a song producer. When he says, sing unto the Lord a new song, this psalm is telling us that there should be a freshness

0: 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Here's Franklin Graham.
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2: 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Y'all can save money if you want. I want fresh to go in my body. It expired last month. You say, it ain't going to hurt you. No. If you cook like that, do not invite me to your house. Oh, they just put that on there. They trying to scare you. Let them scare me. I'm scared. When I want fresh, when I take that bread out, the first thing I do, it better be soft. And if it's hard, make some toast. No. y'all looking at me funny. I am not praying. I want fresh toast, Mother Helen Reese. I don't want nobody coming up in me saying, nah, these dates don't, I look for dates. Come on, say, I want fresh. And when he says new song, I'm getting ready to close. When it says new song, Minister Singleton, it says, praise me like it's the first time you saw me. Don't get bored. Don't get tired of singing to me. Don't let the air of life stale you out. Don't let your problems make you stale and you want to give God stale praise. You look at some of the hymnologists. I was gonna play it, but y'all did a good so. Great job ushering in the presence of the Lord. I was going to pray, it is well with my soul. And when you read the history of that, this goes back to, I think, the 1700s or the 1800s. The man who lost his wife, who lost his children, and then he was sick. He lost them on a boat ride. And then he took a ride by the same place where he lost his family. And the words came to him, it is well with my soul. Whatever my lot, thou hast taught me to say. It is, in other words, it says, it is well with my soul. Did you all get that? It didn't say, it is well with my family. He said, no matter what my family is going through, my soul is still right with God. No matter my problems, my soul. Come on, tell three people, it's well with my soul. Tell your neighbor, don't let your problems make you stale. Give God a fresh praise. Hand me that mic. New song. Come on, say new song. Come on, say fresh. When that carbonated drink, you got about 8 hours. You don't even have 8 hours. You want to hear that? You open up that ginger ale, ain't no bubbles coming out. You don't want that. The next day.

0: It's all flat. Am I telling the truth? You think God wants your flat praise? How dare you want a fresh pop and you give him stale praise? Is praising God more important to a fresh pop? Come on, say new song. Come on, give God a praise. So when it says new song, it says praise him like it's your first time. Praise him like the first time you met him, the first time he saved your soul, like he just did it last night. Like, come on, say hallelujah. We ain't wasting time, you all. Sometimes you think, and sometimes I've ignored preaching on praise and worship because it's not deep enough, but sometimes you can be too theological and forget the basics. And then when you look, study the word, I don't think this is the basics. I think it's a command, and I think it's important. Because the Bible say he in come on, give him a fresh praise. Come on, just take. Hallelujah. Now let me. I wanna show you something. I wanna show you something. Psalm 107. It says, "Oh, give thanks to the Lord, for he is good, for his mercy endures forever." And it says, "Let the redeemed of the Lord," what? Whom he has redeemed, what? And he gathered out of the lands from the east and from the west, from the north and from the south. Then it says, they wandered in the wilderness in a desolate way. They found no city to dwell in. Hungry and thirsty. I was in sin. I was messed up. I was lost. Their soul fainted. Then they cried to the Lord in their what? And he what? Delivered them out of their distresses. I want to go to verse 8. Verse 8 says, "Oh, that men would give thanks to the Lord for his goodness and for his wonderful works to the children of men." Here's my point. When you look at the King James Version says, "Oh, that men would praise the Lord." Now, I taught this when I was playing music back in the late 90s and early 2000s. I even preached on it. There are about 7 or 8 words for praise. And really, that's why I say praise is intentional. Tell your neighbor, praise is intentional. If you all didn't know, there's about 7 or 8 words at least for praise. So when it says, "Oh, that men would praise the Lord for his goodness," that word praise in the English, but in the Hebrew, it is the word yada. Yada is to throw or to shoot, extend the hands upward or outward. The root word in that refers to the hands. So it is the expression of thanksgiving to God with the lifting of hands or the lifting out of your hands. And it's like what we've been doing ever since I was a little boy. We think of the goodness of the Lord, we go, We just throw it up because of the praise. It urges me and it has my hands shoot up. So when the psalmist is saying, oh, that men would yada the Lord for his goodness, when I think of the goodness of Jesus, come on, come on, come on, just throw those hands up. Now, that's one word for praise. The next word is halal. Halal, which means to celebrate, to boast about God. That is where we get the word hallelujah from. The word hallelujah means praise Yahweh or praise Yah. So in Psalm 150, when it says praise the Lord, praise him in his firmament, it really refers to the word halal. So what it's saying is halal the Lord. Celebrate the Lord. So, and it says celebrate him in his sanctuary. So when we meet, we also are celebrating him. Come on, can I teach this? Because you all think we just wasting time. It's in the Bible. If you get a Hebrew Bible, these words are there. So the next word is, so we have yada, with the shooting of the hands. We have celebrated him with the hallel. We celebrate him. Now the word todah. Todah is the extending the hands in adoration. Same hands, different mentality. Now it is to adore him, but it is when you bring a praise of sacrifice. Meaning that I'm going to praise God in faith before the prayer is answered. I'm going to praise God before I'm, what did Walter Hawkins say? Don't wait till the battle is over. Shout now. So this place saying, I'm going to lift my hands. I'm going to adore him, even though I'm still going through, because I believe by faith, my praise is going to change my circumstance. Tell your neighbor, my praise is going to change my circumstance. That's why it says in that same Psalm 100, enter into his gates with thanksgiving. That word means todah. So when it says, enter into his gates with todah, when I come in, I'm going to praise him before it's done. When I'm come in, I'm going to just come in and start lifting my hands. Okay, let's go on. We almost done. The next word is shabak. Shabak is that loud shout. It is a confidence that I'm shouting because I've got confidence in my God. I got confidence. So it's kind of like when the Pistons take the floor, the Palace, or what is that? The Little Caesars Arena, we're going to be shouting. Because we got confidence in those boys. So if my God can do anything, I'm going to enter into his gates with todah. I'm sorry, with a shabak. With a shabak. Come on, with a loud voice. Shabak. In other words, Look, look, Look at the scripture. I want to give you scripture. Because your loving kindness is better than life, my lips shall shabak you. Because your loving kindness is better than life, my lips. Frank, when you go on that job, find somewhere to give God a shout. You may have to go down the hall. You may have to go to the bathroom. Y'all ever been there when God done something on your job and you had to go to the bathroom? And I did that. God did something at the job and I was like, excuse me, I'll be back. And I say, oh! We're not done yet, because I want to see this is intentional. The next word is Barack. Not Barack Obama. He ain't done nothing for you. I'm talking about Barack. This Barack, you might see Hogan, or you might see Karen Word. It says to bow. Barack. That's a form of, to kneel down or to bow in adoration. So when these people come to the altar, they ain't just doing that. That's praise. That's to adore him. I don't deserve to be in his presence, so I kneel before him. That's Barak. And the scripture says, Psalm 34:1, I will bless the Lord at all times. His what? That word bless means I will barak. So in other words, I will bow at all times. I don't care what I'm going through. I don't care what's not working out. When I come before the Lord, at all times, I'm going to bow. Y'all getting this yet? Come on, I got about two or three more words. Next word is Zamar. Zamar. Zamar. That's Cameron. Elder Mark Dixon. Zamar. Zamar, to sing praise with musical instruments. They put us in the Bible. they put us in the Bible. It is to touch. Zamar means to touch the strings. And to make music to praise and celebrate God. So Psalm 144:9 says, I will sing a new song to you, O God, on a harp of 10 strings. I will sing Zamar. In other words, you're not just wasting time. You have been anointed to be a minstrel. And even when you play and you accompany, it is Zamar to the Lord. Come on, say, praise the name of the Lord. Number 7, and I'm almost done. It says, Tehillah. Tehillah is singing. Tehillah is singing a spontaneous song. So in other words, our testimony services that I grew up on, you didn't know what people were going to sing. They didn't have rehearsals. They just got up and you hope they didn't go to E and A. Y'all know what I'm talking about. And sometimes they went to E and A. And sometimes you couldn't even find them on the note. But it was a spontaneous Tehillah. And that's found also in Psalm 104. Enter into his gates with thanksgiving and into his courts with Tehillah. In other words, when you come in here, have your song ready. have your song ready. And it has nothing to do with how bad I sound. Y'all can be like, oh, there he go. Don't do that. It doesn't matter because I'm in the book. Last one. Karar. Come on, say car. Somebody say car. Karar. Karar. Karar. Karar is to dance. Now, it ain't just a choreographer dance. It means to whirl. It means to spin. And you go to 2 Samuel, the 6th chapter and the 14th verse, when they brought the Ark of the Covenant back, and they got it back to the tabernacle. The Bible says King David, Karar, in other words, he went, what they say, went crazy too. He started whirling. He started twirling and whirling till his clothes fell off. His royal garments fell off. So he was not naked, but his royal robe went off because he was. In other words, he was so thankful that the presence of God came back that he began to. Now, I want you to stand up. I want you to. I ain't gonna tell you what to do, but I gave you about 8 examples. But I want us to break out in a praise, whether you gonna toe dial, whether you gonna Shabbat, whether you gonna Barak, whether you gonna Karar, whether you gonna Tahir, whether you gonna Zambar, whatever you do, I want you to praise God. Not praise me, but I want you. You can come up to the altar. You can bow. But we want to give God praise. Come on and give God praise.
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5: Well, I'm not sure how you could rate the Psalms in the order of your appreciation for their truths. Obviously, Psalm 23 would be near the top. Psalm 1 would be on the list. And Psalm 119, the longest one on the list. But so many of these Psalms are so filled with practical truth. And, you know, I'll be honest with you, I always knew the Psalms. I taught the Psalms and preached on the Psalms. But I really fell in love with the Psalms during my time with cancer years ago. I found out that just about every emotion I felt, if I kept reading long enough, I'd run into it in the Psalms, along with some helpful suggestions as to how to deal with it. Many of these insights came late at night, early in the morning, when I couldn't sleep, and I just decided to read the book of Psalms over and over. I recommend it to you. It will bless your life, and it will keep you on a positive note. Psalms will help you in your relationship to God, and Proverbs, which is also included sometimes in the reading of Psalms, will help you in your relationship with people. Psalms is upward, and Proverbs is kind of sideward. Read them together, and you will be blessed. Today, we talk about what's going to happen in the future. You'll be surprised to learn that the Psalms are not only about the past and about the present, but they take a look into the future as well. Here from Psalm 16 is part one of The Best Is Yet to Come.
6: The title of our lesson today is The Best Is Yet to Come. We have been able to locate the psalm in some portion of David's life. So helpful to see what was going on in his life when he penned the words that are recorded for us in his journal. It brings to light the nuances of each word and paragraph and helps us to understand and appreciate what he was experiencing. Once again, this is a psalm of David. In fact, it's a teaching psalm of David. It's a special psalm of David according to the words that are listed above the psalm. It is thought by many to have been written during a temporary time of peace, during a parenthesis that David enjoyed in his life when Saul left off hunting him for a period of time. There were two such periods in the history of David. Both of them have to do with what happened after David had Saul in the palm of his hand and let him go. You remember the first time Saul was in the cave of En-Gedi, and David was so close to him that he cut off the part of his skirt and carried it out with him to prove that he'd been close enough to take Saul's life. But I believe the psalm we've opened to today was written after the second occasion when David held Saul in his hands. The story goes like this. Saul and his 3,000 chosen men were seeking David to kill him, and they had settled down for the night in the wilderness of Ziph. After the king and his army had settled down, according to the record, David came to the place where the army of Saul was encamped, and he could see that they were all there and that they were settled in for the night. He asked if one of his men would go with him down into the camp, and a man by the name of Abishai decided to accompany David. Abishai was the brother of Joab, the general of the army. And in verse 7 of 1 Samuel 26, the story is continued. So David and Abishai came to the people by night, and there Saul lay sleeping within the camp, with his spear stuck in the ground by his head, and Abner and the people lay all around him. Now Abishai, who was with David at that moment, thought, this is it. This is our chance. We can take Saul out right now. We'll never have to bother with him again. This is the last day he's going to chase David. And Abishai said to David, why don't we just kill him now and get it over with, and the war and the running and the fugitive status will be finished. David responded in the words of verse 11. He said, the Lord forbid that I should stretch out my hand against the Lord's anointed. And he wouldn't do it. I wonder what you would have done in that situation. But he did something very clever. The Bible says that he took the spear that belonged to Saul that was stuck in the ground by Saul's head as Saul was sleeping. And he took the bottle of water that was by his head and he carried them out of the camp. The Bible says in verse 12 that the reason nobody woke up was that God put the whole army and Saul in a deep sleep. They fell asleep, and how many of you know when God puts you to sleep, you're asleep? How many of you know that, all right? So David and Abishai got out of the camp, and now David goes across the valley, and he stands on the top of a hill, and he begins to holler across the valley at the encampment of Saul. You can't help but notice that David is a real, he's a real man. He didn't take Saul's life, but he's going to toy with Abner, Saul's bodyguard, a little bit. So he starts kind of making fun of Abner, saying, you know what, you're not a very good bodyguard. I was standing right by your leader a few moments ago and could have taken him out. Why don't you get your act? And so he kind of toys with Abner. And when he does this, Saul hears David's voice. Saul responds. He knows the voice of David. And he said, David, is that your voice? And David said, it is my voice, my Lord, O King. And then David said, Saul, why do you pursue me? What have I done? What evil is in my hand? Now, therefore, please let my Lord the King hear the words of his servant. If the Lord has stirred you up against me, let him accept an offering. But if it is the children of men, may they be cursed before the Lord, for they have driven me out this day from sharing in the inheritance of the Lord, saying, go serve other gods. So now do not let my blood fall to the earth before the face of the Lord, for the king of Israel has come out to seek as a flea, as when one hunts a partridge in the mountains. Then Saul said, I have sinned. Return, my son David, for I will harm you no more because my life was precious in your eyes this day. Indeed, I have played the fool and erred exceedingly. It is thought that David wrote this psalm sometime soon after this experience, when there was a brief lull in the storm, and Saul's hatred and hunting of him was at least for a moment put aside. And the reason this is connected with Psalm 16 is that in verses 19 and 20 of 1 Samuel 26, we have almost exactly the same wording that we find in Psalm 16 in verses 4 through 6. The psalm written in a moment of history reaches out across history to us today to remind us that even though sometimes we feel like the world is coming to an end and there's so much junk in our lives we don't know what to do, we can still pause for a moment and reflect upon the goodness of God, and it is the most wonderful thing to count your blessings one by one and to see what God has done. I've been reading a manuscript that someone sent to me for an endorsement. It's a wonderful book and it has some wonderful thoughts in it. But one of the thoughts has to do with what's gone wrong with our counseling in these days. I can't help but tell you about it because it's so appropriate to what we're talking about in the 16th Psalm. The writer says that when you go, especially in the secular arena, to counsel, quite often what happens is you sit in the room and they try to drudge up out of you all of the bad things that have happened to you in your life up to this point, so they can then try to explain to you why you feel so bad. Now, most people that I know of tell me that after they review all the bad things in their life, they feel worse than when they went into the counseling session. But this author had a marvelous thought. He said, why do we do that? Why would we not rather, when someone comes who is troubled, sit them down on the couch and say, let's take a few moments and review your life. And let's see if we can begin by thinking of 8 or 10 wonderful things that have happened to you during the course of your living on this earth. And let's reflect on them and let's review them. And let's see if there isn't an awful lot in your life for which you could be thankful. He said, of course, the reason they don't do that is because if they did, the people would get well and they would never come back again. Now, I don't know if that's true, but I do know this. There is value in remembering what God has done in our lives. And over again in the Word of God, we're told to remember the works of the Lord. Psalm 77, 11 and 12 says it this way, I will remember the works of the Lord. Surely I will remember your wonders of old. I will also meditate on all your work and talk of all your deeds. Psalm 103, verse 2 says, bless the Lord, O my soul, and forget not all of his benefits. So easy for us to sail along with things in life as they are, so complicated and so busy, and sometimes as we're in the midst of a terrible storm, and the winds are blowing and the waves are high, and we get our eyes off of the important things, and we forget that there's not one of us who, in measuring our lives against the average life in the world, couldn't say, we are blessed of God. We are blessed of God. So that's what David does in Psalm 16. He pauses for a moment as a hunted man with a little peace of mind to help him collect his thoughts, and he begins to reflect upon all the good things he has in the Lord. Psalm 16 is a wonderful, wonderful story. He begins, first of all, by remembering who God is. He says in verse 1, preserve me, O God, for in you I put my trust. O my soul, you have said to the Lord, you are my Lord. My goodness is nothing apart from you. First of all, he begins to remember the Lord, and he sees the Lord in the personal presence of God in his life. In that first verse, there are three different names for God. If I were to read it in the Hebrew, it would read something like this, preserve me, Elohim. For in you I put my trust, O my soul. You have said to Jehovah, you are my Adonai. My goodness is nothing apart from you. David sees in the personal presence of God in his life, the covenant-giving God, the powerful Elohim, the personal Jehovah God. He sees the presence of God as Adonai, and he cannot help but be overwhelmed that he lives his life in the presence of Almighty God. God is with you. He is present with you. Whatever else may be going on in your life, pause for a moment to think about this. You live your life in the presence of Elohim, Jehovah Adonai. And David reflects upon that at the end of the verse by saying that there is no goodness in him apart from God. Did you know that as a Christian, when you reflect upon your life, and some of you will not believe this, you will doubt it, but if you work at it, you will find out that it's true. Everything in your life that is good has a string connected to it that takes it all the way back to Almighty God. Did you know that? You say, well, Jeremiah, you know, there's some good things in my life God doesn't have anything to do with. You just haven't followed the string back far enough. Behind the bread is the flour, and behind the flour is the grain, and behind the grain is the sun above and also the refreshing rain. You say, I make my own bread. Oh, is that right? Where did the flour come from? Well, I got the flour at the mill. Where did the mill get the flour? They got it from the grain. Well, where'd the grain come from? It came from the ground. And how did it grow? Through God Almighty letting his sun shine and letting the rain come down upon it. In fact, James says it this way, every good gift and every perfect gift comes down from above. Did you hear that? Not some of the good gifts and some of the perfect gifts, but every good gift comes down from above. And it comes from the Father of lights. Romans 8:32 says that when you get the Lord Jesus Christ into your heart as your Savior, you get everything that comes with Him. It says, who did not spare His own Son, but delivered Him up for us all. Now watch this. How shall He not with Him also freely give us all things? If for some reason I as a father would be willing to give to someone my son as a gift, can you imagine him coming the next day and asking me if he could borrow a wrench and my saying, you know what, no, I can't do that. Once you give the greatest gift, the rest of it is just elementary, isn't it? God Almighty gave us His Son, and with His Son we get all things. And that's what David says, in the presence of Almighty God, I am a rich man. Elohim, Jehovah Adonai. And then he goes on to reflect as he thinks about who God is. He begins to think about how he sees God not only in His personal presence, but he sees God in His people. He says in verse 3, as for the saints who are on the earth, they are the excellent ones in whom is all my delight. David pauses, as we often ought to pause in the parentheses of our life, and reflected upon the fact that he had some good friends among the people of God. He says, as for the saints who are on the earth, they're the excellent ones in whom is my delight. And I wonder if he wasn't thinking perhaps about Jonathan, maybe even Abishai, who went down into the camp with him that night and risked his own life just to be David's friend. But in every one of the extremities of David's life, there was always somebody that God provided. How many of you know that one of the great tests as to whether or not you're truly in the family of God is your love for the other people who are in that family? In fact, the Word of God so very directly makes that a test that if you have not read 1 John recently, you ought to go back and read it. Over and over again in 1 John, we are told that one of the tests of our relationship with God is our relationship with His people. Listen to these words from the book of 1 John. 1 John chapter 3 and verse 14. We know that we have passed from death to life because we love the brethren. He who does not love his brother abides in death. 1 John chapter 4, verses 7 and 8. Beloved, let us love one another, for love is of God. And everyone who loves is born of God and knows God. He who does not love does not know God, for God is love. 1 John 4, 11. Beloved, if God so loved us, we also ought to love one another. 1 John 4, 20 and 21. If someone says, I love God and hates his brother, he's a liar. For he who does not love his brother whom he has seen, how can he love God whom he has not seen? And this commandment we have from him, that he who loves God must love his brother also. And John 13, 35 puts it this way, by this will all men know that you are my disciples, if you have love one for another. So David reflects upon his relationships and the people of God. Have you ever stopped for a moment when you're in the midst of difficult times and counted up the true godly Christian friends that God has given you? One of the best things about going through difficulty, going through a little storm in your life, is that all of a sudden the true nature of God's people is evidenced to you, and you find out that you have some wonderful godly friends who God has given to you. So he rejoices in the presence of God. And then very quickly in the next verse, he talks about seeing God in his principles. In verse 4, he says, concerning the sorrows shall be multiplied who hasten after another god. Their drink offerings of blood I will not offer, nor take up their names on my lips. David begins to think about the people that he loves, and then he begins to think about the people he doesn't think so much about. Now, I know we're supposed to love everyone, but David here is talking about those who offer themselves to idols and those whose lips breathe the names of idolatry. David had seen the idols of Moab and the idols in Philistia, and he had heard about the idolatry that had gone on in the history of his own people. And he said, as I sit here thinking about all of this and meditating on the goodness of God, I am so thankful for the principles of God's holiness that have kept me from being an idolater and from uttering the name of idols with my lips. And he just revels in the presence of Almighty God. You know, if God never did anything for us, if we couldn't enumerate on our hands the blessings that we feel, if we truly understand our Bibles, men and women, just to know God and just to know that He knows us is blessing enough to keep us occupied for the rest of our lives. But David doesn't stop there. He moves in the main part of the psalm to seeing God and what He is doing at the present time. He remembers who God is. And then in verses 5 through 8, he remembers what God is doing. And we'll go through these very quickly, but you will notice how wonderfully they are listed for us. He rehearses what God is doing. First of all, in verse 5, he sees that the Lord is his completeness. O Lord, you are the portion of my inheritance and my cup. Old Testament language that puts these Hebrew words together, simply saying that the Lord is the one who makes us complete, that provides for us what we need. It is the answer to the prayer in the Lord's Prayer. Give us this day our daily bread. God has provided for us. Have you ever stopped to thank God just for the daily provisions that He provides? And then he goes on to say that not only is God His completeness, but God is His certainty. You maintain my lot, he says. Now, that doesn't mean God takes care of the empty lot you own out in the country. The word lot here means your circumstances. He takes care of your circumstances. Isn't it an interesting thing that this one who writes these words in this parenthesis in his life is the one who has been hunted down by Saul? He's the one who has been thrown out of his home, the one who has lost his presence among the people, who can't worship with the people of God in his city. He's a fugitive to his own family. And yet he's able to praise God in the midst of it all and say, "Oh Lord God, you maintain my lot. You take care of my circumstances." If anyone had to learn this lesson the hard way, it was David. And it was God who protected him through the long days of Saul's hatred toward him. And then he says in verse 6, "The Lord is our contentment." This is a wonderful verse. I've actually seen this on a couple of Christian cards over the years. Never have quite understood what it meant, but I now understand what it means and what a blessing it is. The Lord is our contentment. He says in verse 6, "The lines have fallen to me in pleasant places. Yes, I have a good inheritance." Lord, when I look back over my life, I've had a good life. And I have a great deal to be thankful for. Can you say that? When I look back over my shoulder, I was born in a Christian family. I was reared on the gospel, nurtured on the milk of the Word of God, given the privilege of going to Christian schools and Christian college, and blessed with godly friends who gave me good counsel when I needed it, and on, protected from the things that could have and maybe should have happened to me when I was running wild as a young man. And I look back and say, "Oh God, man, I've had a good life. I'm more blessed than I should be. I should have lived at least 150 years to be this blessed. But God has blessed me." That's what David is saying. He's saying, "The lines have fallen to me in pleasant places, and I have a good inheritance." When you get yourself down in a self-pity party and everything gets out of perspective, you need to come back to realize what you have and how God has blessed you, and be content with what you have. The Word of God says we can learn in whatever state we are to be content. Philippians 4:11. Did you know that? And did you know it's something you have to learn? It's not something that automatically happens. You don't just wake up. Some babies are born contented and some are not. All babies are born discontented. They have to learn to be contented. Oh, they may be more compliant than others, but you let them not have their bottle in a short period of time, they become discontented. Amen? You have to learn contentment. David, like Paul, learned to be content. Hebrews 13:5 says, "Let your conduct be without covetousness. Be content with such things as you have, for he himself has said, I will never leave you nor forsake you." Contented.
5: Well, we'll finish this discussion tomorrow here on Turning Point. And today and tomorrow are the last 2 days that we have in this month that we can offer this book to you, the book that says there are 5 beautiful psalms for a flourishing life. And, you know, in a world that can often feel barren and uncertain and lonely, Psalms usually provides a roadmap to step into biblical and true flourishing. So when you get this book, you will discover afresh the power and grace and wisdom of Psalm 1, Psalm 23, Psalm 46, Psalm 91, and Psalm 103, some of my favorite of the Psalms. And you will discover how the timeless truth found within these scriptures can lead you into a life that's connected to God, the only one who can transform your wilderness experience. I recommend it. 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Thanks for listening. See you next time.
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7: 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All Scripture is breathed out by God and profitable for teaching, for reproof, for correction, and for training in righteousness, that the man of God may be competent, equipped for every